0: in relations. But President Trump threatens another wave of attacks if the talks don't succeed. Results coming in for Colombia's presidential runoff, a close vote between the hard right and leftist candidates. And 5 World Cup games on Sunday with some teams facing make or break matches. Hello and thanks for joining us. I'm Elaine Reyes in Washington, D.C. High-level peace talks on the Middle East conflict opened in Switzerland on Sunday. Reports say they are now suspended, with Iran media reporting mediators are trying to restore the talks. Iran says a key topic of discussion was the Israel-Hezbollah conflict. Associated Press correspondent Philip Crowther has more from Zurich.
1: And you're going to get very different points of view on how these talks are going, depending on whether you consume Iranian media or you listen to U.S. diplomats, for example, who are involved in these negotiations. One U.S. diplomat says that these talks are actually still ongoing, that there are still negotiations happening at the Bergenstock Resort just above Lake Lucerne. So it looks like they're going to be going late into the night. It's now 1 a.m. here, local time. We don't know how far U.S. Vice President J.D. Vance is involved in these negotiations. They don't seem to be face-to-face talks right now. That is what started off these negotiations a few hours ago. That meant that the U.S. delegation and the Iranian delegation, including its foreign minister, Araghchi, were actually in the same room. That also, though, included the mediators from Pakistan and Qatar, their respective prime ministers, in the room for those roughly 80 minutes, we believe, that those two warring factions, despite a ceasefire, were in the room together at the same time. Now, we know from the Iranians that their top priority is to bring an end to the war between Israel and Hezbollah in Lebanon. We know that that is the reason why there was no official signing ceremony here in Switzerland that had been planned for Friday, didn't happen at all in the end. For the United States, there might be other priorities. It wants to make sure that the Strait of Hormuz remains open and that there are no longer any threats from Iran to close it all over again. For now, the ceasefire, at least, between the United States and Iran, that is holding. But the goal here of these negotiations is to make that, turn that memorandum of understanding that all parties signed into a lasting peace, into a lasting agreement. And the biggest part thereof is going to be discussions on Iran's nuclear program. Somehow these two parties, the United States and Iran, want to get to a solution for Iran's nuclear program that is satisfactory to both parties. And they want to do this in a very, very short time frame indeed. They're giving themselves 60 days that could be extended, of course, at some point. But compare how long it took to get the nuclear deal with Iran off the ground during the Obama administration, the JCPOA, as it is called. That took a year and a half of negotiations. This time, they're giving themselves 60 days. So it won't come as a surprise to you that we expect there to be further talks on this Monday morning, meaning that these talks go into their second day. They might not include the likes of Vice President J.D. Vance. Maybe talks will be taken over by the likes of the lead negotiator, Steve Witkoff, and President Trump's son-in-law, Jared Kushner, who are part of these negotiations right now. Again, they are apparently, according to one U.S. diplomat, still happening as we speak, though not face-to-face.
0: The Middle East conflict was also top of the agenda at a foreign ministers' meeting in Cairo. Known as the Regional Four, there were diplomats from Egypt, Saudi Arabia, Turkey, and Pakistan. As CGTN's Yasser Hakim reports, they discussed how to help mediate a permanent ceasefire.
2: The quartet meeting focused heavily on the U.S.-Iran conflict and the direct peace talks taking place between the main parties in Switzerland on Sunday. In a statement in Cairo, the four members said they had discussed means to gap the differences between the warring sides, especially on issues like Iran's nuclear program and keeping the Strait of Hormuz open for international trade.
3: It's an important meeting with the timing and high-level delegations present in Egypt. They have outlined a vision for mediation, putting in consideration for regional security. They are also coordinating with officials in Switzerland to ensure that the best interests of all of the countries in the region are included in any final deal.
2: Dubbed the Regional Four, the foreign ministers of Egypt, Saudi Arabia, Pakistan, and Turkey also met with U.S. envoy Massad Boulos and Egyptian President Abdel Fattah el-Sisi, who emphasized

0: emphasized that any deal should guarantee the safety and security of the Gulf Arab states.
1: But one of the thorniest issues that threaten to hamper the fragile ceasefire concerns two countries that are not even present in the talks, Lebanon and Israel.
0: Iran accused Israel of violating its ceasefire agreement with Hezbollah after launching weekend attacks on what it said were militant targets in Lebanon. Tehran said it closed the Strait of Hormuz in response. This, as U.S. officials had also rebuked Israel in recent days for undermining peace efforts.
2: The MOU was very clear there should be no attacks on Lebanon. It was mentioned three times. In response was escalation by Israel, which is not happy with the ceasefire and wants to keep control of strategic parts of South Lebanon. The problem is that Israel won't abide by the ceasefire because this could mean an end to Netanyahu's time in power.
0: Despite the complicated nature of the peace talks and mistrust among the various players, some experts here remain optimistic that a breakthrough can be reached before the 60-day deadline.
3: I believe the two parties want an end to this crisis. The U.S. doesn't have another solution except to overcome all hurdles to sign a deal. This is obvious in statements and recent actions by Trump and J.D. Vance, especially before upcoming local elections that can be impacted by the war. Iran has also shown serious intentions not to resume a war that has been damaging.
0: With multiple mediation efforts in full swing, the regional four here in Egypt announced they will be holding regular meetings with all parties to help put permanent end to the war that has destabilized regional and international affairs. Yes, Hakim for CGTN, Cairo.
4: A record turnout in Colombia's second round presidential election. It appears 99% of the vote is in. The right-wing outsider is leading, but President Gustavo Petro warns the victor can't be officially declared yet. Michelle Begue tells us more from Bogota.
5: 99% of the votes have been counted. This is a pre-count, but usually it doesn't vary much once there's an official count going on or given. 12,944,000 votes for Abelardo de las Piedras. He is winning by a very, very, or won by a very, very tight margin. Only 250,000 votes really separate the two, which means that there are a lot of people who did want to see change. He, let's remember, is that candidate who's bringing about change and promising because he is that outsider. But at the end of the day, many people did go for Iván Cepeda as well. So we're going to have to listen and see how he's going to bring the country together in the future.
4: Michelle, what kind of government has De La Espriella promised?
5: Well, what we've been seeing, Elaine, with a lot of this campaign season, it's that it's been geared towards social media. So we're seeing a lot of bombastic rhetoric being talked about, but not in-depth policies. But what he did promise was a change in terms of going after a lot of the criminal gangs, no peace talks, you know, really, really hard line against, he was the law and order candidate, is what he said. He was the tiger who's going to go after these leftist guerrilla groups and criminal gangs. He also promised to slash state spending in comparison to the leftist president, Gustavo Petro. He says, in fact, that he is going to bring it down 40% in the next 4 years. He also says that he wants to follow the example that the president of El Salvador has given, which has been to build these 10 mega prisons in the country and really tackle a lot of the security issues that way. We can also expect him to align with a lot of the right-wing governments in Latin America. He says he's close to Milei, the Argentinian president. In fact, they had a conversation just this week and tweeted about it. He has also received support from President Trump, so he says that he's going to really work closely with the U.S. government in tackling security issues. He's also promised to restart fracking and oil exploration.
4: That was Michelle Begue reporting from Bogota. Coming up, Ukraine ramps up attacks on fuel lines in Crimea. Plus, the latest on Sunday's World Cup matches as the knockout bracket starts to take shape.
6: ¶¶ ever wondered what's the difference between a bear and a bull market? Where are the cash cows? And who are the lame ducks? And what exactly are black swans? Grey rhinos? And unicorn companies? Make sense of it all with Global Business, only on CGTN.

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0: Ukraine has stepped up attacks on Russian fuel supplies in Crimea. Authorities have responded by halting public fuel sales. Ferry service between Crimea and Russia's Krasnodar region has been suspended, and a bridge connecting the two regions has been temporarily shut down. Weather warnings across China. The forecast shows a high risk of floods and other disasters in Guizhou, Hubei, Hunan, and Anhui provinces over the next 3 days. Emergency response has been activated for a total of 11 provinces. Aid has been dispatched and tens of thousands have already evacuated. And rescue operations are ongoing along flooded roads and in communities. In Western Europe, there are heat wave warnings. Cities in northern and central Italy are set to reach 40 degrees Celsius for the first time this year. Some areas of France are reaching 41 degrees, prompting officials to ban alcohol at public events. And in Spain, Madrid's World Cup fan zone has been closed. At the FIFA World Cup, Uruguay and Cabo Verde's match ended with a 2-2 draw in Atlanta. New Zealand faces Egypt in Vancouver in the next hour, but all eyes were on the Iran-Belgium match in Los Angeles earlier on Sunday, which ended in a draw, 0-0. Dan Williams has the details.
1: No goals, but this was an entertaining draw between Belgium and Iran. And what it all means is that it all goes down to a nail-biting finale in Group G at the last round of games. It's because that Belgium and Iran, after two matches, both have 2 points. And so it's going to be an interesting conclusion to this Group G. Both sides here had their chances. And Mehdi Taremi of Iran thought he'd scored a goal after 25 minutes. That was ruled out for offside. But Belgium also had their chances too. Some excellent goalkeeping from Berend Vand of Iran, keeping Belgium at bay. Nathan Ngoy was also sent off for Belgium in the second half as well. So it finished goalless. But of course, that only tells half the story here. Of course, Iran taking part in this World Cup against the backdrop of war in their country. They had to suspend their domestic league. They've had to move their training camp from Arizona in the United States down to Mexico. They've had visa issues. They've had travel hurdles as well. But Iran's players are now on the verge of qualifying for the knockout rounds for the first

0: time in their history of a World Cup, and this is what they had to say about that.
1: We are very, very happy with the performance we had as a team. I think we've shown a great team spirit, even though I think we have said enough with the situation we are in. I think we showed how united we are, and we did a great performance as a team. We don't ask for much, we just ask for the

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1: Still ahead, a massive rail project in Malaysia edges close to completion with Chinese backing. 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
2: ...360-degree profiles of industry movers and shakers, tech mavericks, and policymakers. 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

0: Now to South Africa, where anti-migrant groups have forced thousands of undocumented migrants to flee. Many who remain have been given a June 30th deadline to leave. The government and labor unions have condemned the anti-migrant protests. Sumitra Naidu reports from Johannesburg.
1: The 30 June deadline set by anti-immigrant groups is illegal, but it seems more South Africans are heeding the call to join protests, forcing undocumented foreigners to leave. Labor federations, including South Africa's largest labor union, COSATU, have warned their members to stay away from the protests.
2: COSATU has warned its 2 million members that anyone found partaking in any protest against foreigners will not have any protection.
3: To be very, very clear, because given our very high unemployment rate in this country of 43.7%, we wouldn't want anyone who actually is fortunate enough to have a job to lose their jobs.
1: In an address to the nation 2 weeks ago, President Cyril Ramaphosa appealed for calm and outlined plans to deal with immigration. This week again, he called on South Africans to desist from taking the law into their own hands. Human rights activists echoed the president's sentiments.
4: We've been unequivocally denouncing xenophobia because this undermines the cohesion and the unity of the working class we desperately need to confront the challenges that are actually making young people in this country, and I think a lot of people in this country, rightfully angry.
1: Protest groups are accusing foreigners of taking their jobs, causing crime and putting pressure on public services, accusations that experts say are misplaced.
5: South Africans' pain, economic pain, is very real. They're struggling with the pain, the inequality, they're struggling with water, electricity, security. All of these things are very real, and South Africans have a very real justification for being angry about them. We have to keep in mind, though, immigration is not the cause, really, of any of these. It's poor planning, it's corruption. And in some ways, immigration will actually be critical and is critical to maintaining what we have left of an economy and to rebuild it.
1: Professor Landau notes that this action, if not addressed urgently, will have long-term impacts on labor and the economy.
5: Already, people are shutting down businesses out of fear. That's not going to create jobs for South Africans. What it's going to do is slow economic trade. It's going to make things more expensive for people who buy from immigrant-run shops. And it's going to hurt traders who are selling to immigrants who then sell those things on across the region. So

0: There's very little benefit that people are going to see, even in the short term. And in the long term, it's likely that they will just feel more pain.
1: Thousands of migrants have already started leaving as protests swell across the country. Analysts warn that this situation could raise concerns around labor availability and might deter potential investors. Sumitra Nadu, CGTN, Johannesburg.
2: Beijing has hosted the APEC China CEO International Trade Forum, aiming to explore opportunities for global economic growth and China's development. CGTN's Wang Menjie reports.
3: Under the framework of Asia-Pacific Economic Cooperation, the APEC China CEO Forum serves as a platform for dialogue and exchange, connecting business leaders with policymakers across the economic, financial, science and technology sectors.
4: We need to stay committed to opening up and work together to create new space for Asia-Pacific development, to enhance connectivity and jointly build a new model of Asia-Pacific cooperation, to deepen coordination and jointly shape new strengths in Asia-Pacific innovation.
3: The forum is a high-end international platform to drive interaction, innovation and win-win cooperation for the business community. The forum aims to strengthen engagement and preparations for submitting high-quality recommendations from the business community to the 33rd APEC Economic Leaders Meeting.
5: This year, China has really focused on connectivity and innovation. So by taking the lead on these new growth engines, China is really able to put together a consensus on the future direction that we need to take as an organization.
3: It is also closely aligned with this year's China International Supply Chain Expo, which will open one day after forum. Business representatives attending the forum will also visit the expo to engage with exhibitors and exchange views on global supply chain cooperation.
6: Experts believe the forum will help build on progress already achieved by APEC's business community, while also highlighting China's constructive role in promoting deeper economic integration across Asia-Pacific region. Wang Mengjie, CGTN, Beijing.
2: It's Malaysia's biggest ever infrastructure project, the East Coast Rail Link. And hundreds of local workers have received training in China to operate and maintain the line and trains. CGTN's Ryan Meltzer reports.
7: The East Coast Rail Link will connect the country's big West Coast ports and capital to the underdeveloped East Coast, including a Chinese joint venture port and industrial park. Built by China Communications Construction Company, CCCC, the project is bringing job opportunities for locals as well as upgrading their skills. CCCC has sent more than 200 Malaysian college grads to China's Liuzhou Railway Vocational College for year-long training.
8: There are four categories that we have trained. They are in power supply, rolling stock, and then the signaling and the transportation management.
7: The first batch of trainees recently graduated.
9: Firstly is the hands-on and the practical program that they provide for us to learn. You cannot just read the book, so you need to have a hands-on experience for them. They just don't only have a practical, they have a simulation VR. This is very good stuff for learning.
10: In China, I'm doing diploma in transportation management. I'm studying about passenger flow management, about station operation. The trainers teach us how to handle the real-life case. So it will help us to learn well and know how to manage the emergency, the problems. For me, SRL give me roles like assistant station officer.
7: Taufik Marzuki trained in maintaining the sophisticated signaling systems.
11: In the first place, I can see my career growth in SRL and also a good opportunity for me. I was very excited and it's been a new journey for me to learn about hands-on, about the signal machine, about all the control room of the facility there.
7: In the face of multiple challenges, keeping the project on track for completion at the end of 2026 has been quite a feat.
12: A new government elected in 2018 cancelled the ECRL project, only to reinstate it a few months later, but with a different route. Then another change of government in 2020 saw the ECRL revert to the original planned alignment.
7: Then there were the disruptions caused by the pandemic, as well as technical challenges. CCCC used advanced track welding and rapid track laying systems.

0: as well as a record-breaking tunneling system.
1: The Chinese supply chain is also very, very strong. Yeah, so we can in so short time to produce and to introduce this material, the track, and also signaling system, communication system to make this project on time.
0: Once the rail line is complete, CCCC will jointly operate and manage it with its Malaysian partners.
1: We will introduce Chinese operation and maintenance technology, and we will transfer this modern operation and maintenance.
0: Anticipation and excitement in Malaysia, and especially on the East Coast, with the hope that it will not only speed up transportation, but also boost tourism and bring investment and job opportunities to this underdeveloped part of the country. Ryan Meltzer, CGTN, Gombak, Malaysia.
2: Thousands gathered at the ancient stone circle of Stonehenge to celebrate the summer solstice. The crowd cheered as a sun rose over the prehistoric monument located in England. The annual event marks the longest day of the year in the Northern Hemisphere. Some 20,000 people stayed up through the night to witness the sunrise. And that is The World Today. Thanks so much for watching. I'm Elaine Reyes. For more news anytime, go to our website, cgtn.com.

0: 轮渡二十，轮渡二十。
1: 人工请紧缓慢脚步，有幸登船，请看好脚下，注意脚下安全。
2: Right now, I'm taking you to a small island across Xiamen City because this was a location for different countries to open their consulates and firms. The name of this island is Gulangyu, but it also goes by another English name, the Piano Island. Let's go take a ferry.
3: Gulangyu Island is famous for its exotic architecture. As a key trade port in the late 19th and early 20th century, it was a gathering point for merchants and diplomats from all over the world. This led to a variety of architectural styles being adopted on the island, including a fusion of Chinese and Western designs, as well as some typical of the Chaozhou region. These buildings, mostly over 100 years old,

Right now, we're going to see the biggest ancient organ in Asia. To house it, they actually built a special art center. Here, they conduct different performances, educational classes, researches. It became a platform for international cultural cooperation. And purely from the architectural point of view, this building is pretty nice. I think some elements actually resemble the organ.

0: Wollongong Island is home to the Organ Arts Center, which houses the largest organ in China. This enormous instrument, named the Casa Wang 700, is astonishing in its scale, with 7,341 pipes and 132 stops. For its size and craftsmanship, it's considered a masterpiece.
1: Look at that, this is so interesting.
2: Like, stop flute.
1: Yes, stop flute, double flute, it's all in English.
2: Wow,
1: this is like...
3: This is the full house, this is the full effect.
1: Wow, it's just breathtaking, you know, just listening to such low sound and it's so loud. Like, I would think, oh, there's got to be like maybe a sound system somewhere, but it's all natural. It's all just, you know, like a trumpet, like it's all using the pipe.
2: Yes.
4: 我非常好奇，就是因为我知道管风琴它是一个算是西洋乐器嘛，对吧？但是到了中国，它有哪些的可能变化，或者你们弹这种乐器有什么感受吗？
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1: So it's like it's probably even more crazy than if somebody gives you like just a pile of things. It's like, okay, now create a beautiful puzzle out of it. For them, like, to use so many details and like pipes to put it all together without anything, any help.
2: Yes.
1: Wow. With any plans? No plans at all. That's just incredible.
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1: 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Can you imagine, like the number of all the pipes, and to tune them in perfect harmony? It's an incredible piece of engineering, masterpiece.
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1: That is really interesting. Just look at these pipes. They're like, I always thought the pipes were just straight, but look at these crazy corners here.

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1: Oh, this one is really bright.
0: 啊、先这样敲。
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0: 把这个碗底先给它敲掉，因为这个比较厚，剪不了。对，
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1: She's like it's like cutting, right? Cutting the porcelain, and I thought she's gonna cut it.
0: 对
1: ，but it's actually you have to break it.
0: 就是用钳子这样剪。
1: And then, oh, so when it comes to like smaller detail, you actually have to cut.
2: Different from traditional methods of cultural heritage preservation, Gulangyu Island off the coast of Xiamen in Fujian province promotes the concept of living heritage. A people-centered approach is employed in which the local historical and cultural heritage is inherited and protected through community life. This novel approach is increasingly being adopted in other parts of China.
0: 你看，就这个，这个就是白蚂蚁的窝。我从那个换下来的那根旧的那根坏的中棘里面掏出来的，
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4: I think it's really amazing. Like when you just zoom in onto like a small detail on the door here, like there's so many culture and wisdom that you can read and understand. Like there's like the values here.And also the detail about the lacquer art. And I think it's just amazing that, you know, can you imagine just entering into a friend's house and you see all the values right on the door? It's just so foreign to us, but I think it's pretty amazing.

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2: Due to the diversity of its building styles, Gulangyu Island off the Xiamen coast in Fujian province is often called a museum of world architecture. The island is home to thousands of buildings of various styles that blend Chinese and Western elements, including Baroque, Roman, Greek, and Rococo. In addition, there are traditional Chinese temples with flying eaves as well as Minnan-style courtyard houses.The careful arrangement of these buildings set against the backdrop of the ocean creates a beautiful scene.

0: This island attracts musicians from all over the country and also from all over the world. Like right now, we have a great opportunity to listen to a really nice international jazz concert. Let's go and enjoy some music.
1: Is it your first time performing here at Gulangyu or no?
2: Yes.
1: Yes. Do you think Chinese people, how do they, you know, accept the jazz and the, that kind of maybe a foreign music?
2: I think everybody likes music.
1: Yeah.
2: I mean, and if it's good music.
1: If it's good music.
2: Then I don't think that it's a Chinese versus a Western. A lot of people before or after a show will come up and say, you know, I really just didn't think that I understood jazz, but now I heard your music and I really like it.
1: Yeah. They felt your love as well.
2: Yeah, maybe.
3: I think it's pretty universal, because what people, no matter where you're from, notice first about music is one, sound, two is rhythm, and then, you know, different kinds of music have different vocabulary. So, mm-hmm. like, bebop has a vocabulary.
1: Yeah.
3: Classical music, depending on the period, has a kind of vocabulary.

0: I've been to Xiamen many times, but I've never been here, and I was quite shocked. I was like, people live here. Wow, it really does. It has that west versus east, like it's got the Chinese sort of things on the edges of the rooftops and stuff.
1: Exactly,
0: it's
1: but
0: really
1: you look
0: cool.
1: at the columns or some
0: Yeah,
1: details,
0: Greek.
1: like it's Greek or
0: Yeah.
1: Italian,
0: Yeah,
1: the windows.
0: totally.
2: I think stylistic characteristics from different places, put them together, then you do create something that's,
1: Yeah.
2: unique and is its own.

This island has the highest ratio of piano per person in whole of China, and seems like almost everybody here is in love with one style or another of music, and that's why they call it an island of music or a piano island. So it seems like anywhere you go, you will see and find some elements of music like here.

Gulangyu Island, off the coast of Xiamen in Fujian province, was one of China's earliest open trading ports. As such, it was a hub for merchants and diplomats. Today, its well-preserved architecture bears witness to its rich history. The island's unique environment has also nurtured a vibrant artistic climate and musical tradition. Visitors who want to take a break from the hustle and bustle of the city can admire the beautiful scenery while listening to the island's melodies.

Images may appear to be identical, but looks can be deceiving. The difference is not always obvious. It has to be discovered. There are always different sides to a story. We put the focus on the details. To see more, to understand better. CGTN. See the difference.

0: The headlines. US-Iran talks in Switzerland are suspended as the Iranian delegation leaves in protest over threats by US President Donald Trump. Israeli Prime Minister Benjamin Netanyahu says the military will continue to occupy southern Lebanon. Preliminary results show Abelardo de la Esperalla wins Colombia's presidential runoff. The China International Supply Chain Expo opens today, aiming to boost industrial integration and spur innovation. Good morning. You're watching The World Today. I'm Kasturi Manikam. Our top story this hour. The Iranian delegation has reportedly left negotiations with the U.S. in Switzerland over U.S. President Donald Trump's threat to launch further strikes. Iranian Parliament Speaker Mohammad Bagher Khalibaf, who heads the delegation, says the U.S. should be careful about its comments and Iran's armed forces are ready to respond. The two sides met in Switzerland for talks under the terms of a memorandum of understanding to end their war. Trump's comments come after Iran said it had again closed the Strait of Hormuz, claiming Washington had failed to meet its commitment to halt fighting in Lebanon. Karina Mitchell has more.
1: First round of talks lasted about 80 minutes and concluded, J.D. Vance characterizing the talks as showing great progress.
2: Well, first of all, we've seen great progress over the last just couple of days in ensuring that the ceasefire holds in Lebanon. These things are always a little bit messy. If you go back to how much was happening 3 months ago and compare it to 3 weeks ago, great progress has been made. If you go back to 3 weeks ago to 3 days ago, additional progress has been made. The president has committed us to see a full regional ceasefire.
1: And we know some of the key issues discussed included Lebanon, that was top of the agenda, but also Iran saying that sanctions were discussed, particularly the temporary reprieve on oil sanctions, allowing them to sell oil. They said a draft memorandum had been moved forward and was moving towards implementation. Now, J.D. Vance saying the U.S. is keen to sort of move forward and fundamentally transform its relationship with Iran, but that is provided that Iran can, quote, stop being a driver of regional instability and that it gives up its nuclear ambitions. Now, Iran pushing back, saying not so fast, even before we can start talking about peace talks, we need to address the fighting in Lebanon, because Tehran says that that fighting has violated the first clause of that 14-point memorandum of understanding, which said that there has to be an end to all hostilities, including in Lebanon. And that clearly not the case. U.S. President Donald Trump jumping into the fray, posting on Truth Social on Sunday, saying, quote, Iran must immediately stop their highly paid proxies in Lebanon from causing trouble, adding that if Iran does not stop, then it will be hit harder by the U.S. than it was previously. Now, complicating matters further is the Strait of Hormuz, and this is where talks seem to have stalled because of comments that the U.S. president made. It all started on Saturday when the IRGC said it was closing the strait over the fighting in Lebanon. The U.S. pushed back, saying that's not possible. The U.S. Energy Secretary has said that over the last 24 hours, about 67 vessels have made its way through. Donald Trump himself saying that millions of barrels of oil have made its way through. But then he also told Fox News Sunday that he had a call with Iranian officials, unnamed officials, saying not to close the strait, otherwise, quote, you won't have a country. And then threatening the delegation as well, saying that they won't have a country to return to. So that upset the delegation and they made an official protest. And it seems talks have stalled over that issue.
0: Iranian President Masoud Pezeshkian says Tehran will not give up its right to enrich uranium. He made the comments during a meeting with the country's banking officials. He says Iran has repeatedly stated it neither seeks nor intends to develop nuclear weapons. He says Washington's demand is that Iran must not possess an atomic bomb, which he says is consistent with Tehran's declared policy.
3: We will not give up our right to enrichment, and they too will be forced to accept it. You all know what the so-called president of the United States was saying. He had made a complete 180-degree turn. He was saying that Iran must surrender unconditionally. Iran has no right to do this. It has no right to do that. Then he gave a speech and said that Iran has the right to do this. It has the right to possess this. In other words, he has reversed himself by 180 degrees compared to his previous position.
0: Lebanon for as long as necessary. Israeli Defense Minister Israel Katz says their soldiers are free to act without restriction to eliminate threats in Lebanon. Jonathan Regev reports from Tel Aviv.
4: It is well understood that Iran is putting all of its pressure in order to have the Israeli forces possibly even withdrawing from Lebanon or at least stopping their actions. And in the sense, two statements coming today. First from Defense Minister Israel Katz, who said loud and clear, Israeli forces will remain in Lebanon. There are no plans to withdraw. True, Israel is not acting in Beirut, for example, for quite some time now. And also, Israel is saying that it will not act in Lebanon. It will not strike Hezbollah positions if Hezbollah keeps quiet on its side. But the main point there from Israel Katz is that the Israeli forces will remain in Lebanon. Shortly after, the chief of staff, Eyal Zamir, who was in southern Lebanon, inside the Lebanese territory, reiterating the same message. The forces are there to make sure that the northern communities, the border communities, are well defended. This is the lesson that Israel learned from the October 7th attack on the Gaza border. Back then, the Israeli forces were not present in enemy territory, in Gaza territory, and then came the attack on the border communities. This time, the defense minister and the chief of staff saying that the forces have no plans to withdraw whatsoever. Israel is, it has to be said, is expecting quite a strong pressure on this issue from the United States. Perhaps some encouragement for Israel in recent comments coming from Donald Trump asking Iran.

0: on to curb Hezbollah, but it's still well understood that Israel can and probably should expect tough pressure from the U.S. at least to hold its fire and perhaps to even withdraw from some of its positions. This is something that the defense minister, the chief of staff, and in previous days, even Prime Minister Netanyahu all said that Israel has no plans to do that whatsoever.
1: We spoke with Syed Khan, Associate Professor of Near East and Asian Studies and Global Studies at Wayne State University. He expressed optimism about the first round of talks between Washington and Tehran, but says concerns remain over Trump's new strike threat.
2: I would say, if you were going to use one word, it's promising that despite a lot of the static, both when it comes to some of the statements that have been made, as well as the ongoing attacks by Israel in Lebanon, the fact that these talks are still having, and at the high level that they are, I mean, let's face it, we have the Pakistani Prime Minister, the Chief of Army from Pakistan, Asim Munir, is there. We have the Foreign Minister of Qatar. We have the Vice President of the United States. And we have the Speaker of Parliament from Iran. So this is a very high-level delegation and can really only occur if there is a commitment to the talks. But I think the point regarding the president's statements, President Trump, shows that on the one hand, you have rhetoric. On the other hand, you have the reality of the talks. And probably in between, still a little bit of concern, particularly on the part of the Iranians and the other negotiators, the Qataris and the Pakistanis, about whether the turning point or the inflection point as to the success or the failure of these talks is whether the reality will supersede the rhetoric coming from President Trump.
1: Iran says the conflict between Israel and Hezbollah in Lebanon is a top priority in ongoing talks with the United States. It has reinforced a growing belief that the future of the Israel-Lebanon conflict has broad implications for stability across the Middle East. Adel Al-Marki reports from Tyre in southern Lebanon.
3: Starting Monday, Washington will host a new round of direct talks between Lebanon and Israel. The discussions come as Israel continues its attacks in southern Lebanon despite an announced ceasefire.
4: Well, we're hoping that the negotiations, the Lebanese-Israeli negotiations under U.S. auspices, we hope that the issue of withdrawal will be put on the table. Many of us are skeptical. Israel has had many war objectives. One is to obliterate or eliminate Hezbollah, but the other objective was to create a so-called security zone south of what they call the Yellow Line, which is tantamount to permanent occupation and depopulation of their villages. We fear that Israeli withdrawal is not going to smoothly occur in the immediate future.
3: Lebanon appears divided over how to approach Israel. Some support the government's recent move to directly hold peace talks with Israel to end decades of war.
5: I don't think that Israel desires part of Lebanon. Israel has demands from Lebanon, security demands, like the UN ceasefire agreement number 1701 security agreement. Israel's geopolitical interest is in Gaza, its access to the Mediterranean and the natural resources like gas available there.
3: Most of the Shiite population and their supporters, however, strongly believe that Israel is not pursuing peace. They point to what they see as an expansionist strategy by Israel. They also cite occasions where U.S. President Trump voiced support for Israel, including remarks that Israel is a small country and should have more land.
6: They announced seeking to achieve a greater Israel. That includes Egypt, Jordan, Iraq, definitely Lebanon, Syria, all the way to the Arabian Gulf. So even if the Israeli aggression retreats sometimes, they're always prepared to advance again, to take over more land later to complete that big plan which Netanyahu and the Israeli government worked to achieve.
3: Lebanon has a deeply sectarian political and social structure. Christian, Sunni Muslim, and Shiite Muslim communities each represent roughly a third of the country's social landscape. As a result, any agreement involving Israel would require broad consensus and support across these groups to move forward.
5: I think people in Lebanon like Speaker Nabi Berri and Walid Jumblatt can create a national consensus about what can be decided regarding that conflict. In 1 week, President Trump stated 3 times that he'd prefer Syrian intervention in Lebanon.
7: The Lebanon-Israel conflict

0: and the proposed U.S.-Iran agreement are becoming increasingly intertwined. If the agreement moves forward, Iran could regain access to its frozen assets, which many believe could be used to strengthen its support to Hezbollah. That, in turn, could increase security concerns in Israel, thus potentially complicating the prospects of a lasting agreement between the U.S. and Iran. Adel Mahroui, CGTN, from Tyre, southern Lebanon.
1: Russia and Ukraine continue to exchange attacks over the weekend. Russia says it struck a military airfield, oil refinery facilities, and military-related infrastructure in Ukraine. Kyiv has launched multiple drone attacks on Russia. Ukrainian President Volodymyr Zelensky says the military struck an oil depot in the Crimean city of Kerch, killing four people. Authorities in Russia's Krasnodar region say a Ukrainian drone attack on an oil transport facility killed one person on a passenger ferry. Officials in Crimea have suspended civilian gasoline sales due to the Ukrainian attacks.
2: Facing the unknown is always difficult. In a world in turmoil, it's easy to lose orientation. But when the storms come, we have to see the possibilities, reinvent, find new opportunities, discover a path forward. CGTN, see the difference.
1: Colombian right-wing candidate Abelardo de la Esperella is leading in the presidential runoff election. Preliminary results show he's slightly ahead of his rival Senator Ivan Cepeda. Michelle Bigue reports from Bogota.
3: 99% of the votes have been counted. This is a pre-count, but usually it doesn't vary much once there's an official count going on or given. 12,944,000 votes for Abelardo de la Esperella. He is winning by a very, very, or won by a very, very tight margin. Only 250,000 votes really separate the two, which means that there are a lot of people who did want to see change. He, let's remember, is that candidate who's bringing about change and promising because he is that outsider. But at the end of the day, many people did go for Ivan Cepeda as well. So we're going to have to listen and see how he's going to bring the country together in the future. Well, what we've been seeing with a lot of this campaign season, it's that it's been geared towards social media. So we're seeing a lot of bombastic rhetoric being talked about, but not in-depth policies. But what he did promise was a change in terms of going after a lot of the criminal gangs, no peace talks, you know, really, really hard line against, he was the law and order candidate, is what he said. He was the tiger who's going to go after these leftist guerrilla groups and criminal gangs. He also promised to slash state spending in comparison to the leftist president, Gustavo Petro. He says, in fact, that he is going to bring it down 40% in the next 4 years. He also says that he wants to follow the example that the president of El Salvador has given, which has been to build these 10 mega prisons in the country and really tackle a lot of the security issues that way.
1: Ethiopia's ruling Prosperity Party has maintained an overwhelming majority in parliament after the June 1st election. Results show the party won 438 out of 486 seats in the House of Representatives, setting the stage for a new government. Some seats were excluded due to security issues and voting irregularities. The election drew a turnout of over 96% from more than 54 million people registered to vote. African Union

0: resign. There's increasing speculation he could announce he will quit as early as today. Pressure intensified after Andy Burnham won a by-election to return to Parliament, emerging as the front-runner to replace Starmer's Labour leader. Multiple cabinet ministers and dozens of party MPs have pushed Starmer for an exit plan. Labour suffered heavy losses in May's local elections. Starmer's allies cite his 2024 general election mandate to serve until 2029. Several European countries are facing a severe heat wave, with temperatures expected to climb further in the coming days. Spain, France, Britain and other nations have issued heat alerts as forecasters warn of potentially record-breaking June temperatures. France has placed nearly half of its mainland departments under its highest level warning, while some outdoor events have been cancelled or adjusted. In Germany, severe weather has forced the suspension of the Berlin Open tennis final. Spain has declared its first official heat wave of the summer, with temperatures expected to exceed 40 degrees in some areas. And Britain has warned that temperatures could approach 38 degrees, accompanied by unusually warm nights, with temperatures above 20 degrees after dark. Weather agencies across Europe are also warning of increased health risks and a higher threat of wildfires as the heat wave continues. Scientists say reoccurring heat waves are a clear marker of global warming and have warned that they are set to become more frequent, longer and more intense.
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0: 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This year's event features six major exhibitions. They are digital technology, advanced manufacturing, green agriculture, health living, intelligent vehicles and clean energy. One of the highlights is a dedicated supply chain services pavilion. The expo has attracted 676 companies, institutions and trade organizations from 85 countries, regions and organizations. Fortune Global 500 and sector-leading enterprises account for over 65% of total exhibitors. My colleague Lily Liu spoke with Vice Chairman Lin Honghong of the China Council for the Promotion of International Trade, the event organizer.
2: Ms. Lin, thank you so much for your time. If we talk about nowadays about global supply chains, I think the keywords would be uncertainty and fragmentation. So what is your assessment of the resilience in the global supply chains today? And also, how do you assess China's role as a stabilizer amongst all this volatility?
3: Industrial and supply chains are key products of economic globalization. Despite some shocks in recent years, the underlying trend has not changed and the resilience of industrial and supply chains remains strong. On one hand, a new round of technological revolution and industrial transformation is accelerating, and the world economy is rapidly growing digital, green, and smart. This provides a powerful engine for upgrading global supply chains. On the other hand, companies across the world increasingly recognize that economies are deeply intertwined. No business can survive and succeed without mutually beneficial cooperation. China has long been participating in and benefiting from global supply chain cooperation. Meanwhile, we have also been a builder and a defender. On the supply side, China has a complete industrial system. Our manufacturing sector has ranked first in the world for many years, and we are an importer and home to the largest middle-income group.
2: This year marks the beginning year of China's 15th five-year plan, and we have high expectations for this year's

0: CISCE. I read in the news that this year's event features an AI zone, and also you're expanding your global participation. Could you share with us the key topics and highlights of this year's expo, and what message does it send to the world?
1: Indeed, the beginning of China's 15th five-year plan period. This is the defining context for the fourth CISCE. We are seeing a great leap forward in international lineup. A total of 676 Chinese and foreign enterprises and institutions will be showcasing alongside their supply chain partners, which means over 1,200 companies and institutions will actually join the show. International participation has grown with every edition, and the share of overseas exhibitors hits new records every year. This year also marks the true inaugural year of digital and intelligent CISCE. We've upgraded our digital technology chain with more intelligence elements and created a dedicated zone for AI. The CISCE launchpad will release over 160 new products, technologies, services, and scenarios.
0: CISCE is the only national-level expo with a focus on supply chains globally. What role do you expect the expo itself to play in promoting cooperation among enterprises of all different sizes and cross borders and breaking down industrial barriers?
1: The CISCE is all about chains and connection. Our core philosophy has always been to foster synergy within and across supply chains. With the empowerment of innovation and for the goal of win-win. First, the CISCE is deepening the integration between advanced manufacturing and modern services. Second, the CISCE is fostering cross-industry synergy. The CISCE is not just a specialized industry expo. It's also an incubator for cross-sector collaboration. Third, the CISCE is accelerating its integration of technology and industrial innovation. The innovation zone introduced at the third CISCE is upgraded to include the chains of innovation, industry, capital, and talents. It is our hope that all parties can use the CISCE platform to expand the supply chain network and deepen industrial cooperation. And our goal is never to go fast alone, but to go far together for a bright future with all the partners.
2: The APEC China CEO Forum has been held here in Beijing. It brought together participants to explore opportunities for global economic growth and China's development. Wang Mengqie reports.
3: Under the framework of Asia-Pacific Economic Cooperation, the APEC China CEO Forum serves as a platform for dialogue and exchange, connecting business leaders with policymakers across the economic, financial, science, and technology sectors.
4: We need to stay committed to opening new strengths in Asia-Pacific innovation.
3: The forum is a high-end international platform to drive interaction, innovation, and win-win cooperation for the business community. The forum aims to strengthen engagement and preparations for submitting high-quality recommendations from the business community to the 33rd APEC Economic Leaders Meeting.
5: This year, China has really focused on connectivity and innovation. So by taking the lead on these new growth engines, China is really able to put together a consensus on the future direction that we need to take as an organization.
3: It is also closely aligned with this year's China International Supply Chain Expo, which will open one day after forum. Business representatives attending the forum will also visit the expo to engage with exhibitors and exchange views on global supply chain cooperation.
6: Experts believe the forum will help build on progress already achieved by APEC's business community, while also highlighting China's constructive role in promoting deeper economic integration across Asia-Pacific region. Wang Mengjie, CGTN, Beijing.
2: And before we go, here's a reminder of our top stories in this hour. U.S.-Iran talks in Switzerland are suspended as the Iranian delegation reportedly leaves in protest over threats by U.S. President Donald Trump. Israeli Prime Minister Benjamin Netanyahu says the military will continue to

occupying southern Lebanon. Preliminary results show Abelardo de la Esperella wins Colombia's presidential runoff. The China International Supply Chain Expo opens today, aiming to boost industrial integration and spur innovation. And thanks for watching. I'll see you at the top of the hour.

0: But these numbers are so huge, it's really hard for us to understand them as humans.
1: The number is, it's called 21 exaflops of compute capacity, just 21 times 10 to the power of 18. So these are hard numbers to imagine, but it's, yeah, everyone on Earth, 80 years, something every second, to do what this will do in 1 second.
2: So 21 followed by 18 zeros.
0: 18 zeros, yeah.
2: Operations per second.
0: Yeah, that's 21 exaflops.
2: That's just mind-bending. It's nuts.
0: Yeah.
2: We all know that the kind of AI we're using today, these large language models, require lots and lots of data. And to analyze that, you need lots of processing power. And that's why I'm here at a brand new facility in Bristol in the UK called Isambard AI.
0: A bit like that, isn't it?

0: be a Tyrannosaurus Rex or something behind here. Yeah, so we take the physical security of the site very seriously, so that's why we have these big, substantial gates.
1: These are some of the coolest gates I've ever seen.
0: They're very good, aren't they?
1: Yeah, they are, but I'm a bit disappointed there is no Tyrannosaurus.
0: Not yet, anyway.
1: Not yet. So before we do anything else, let's talk about the name, Isambard AI. Why?
0: So Isambard Kingdom Brunel, the very famous Victorian-era engineer. So he lived in the 1800s, and he designed and built some amazing innovations to do with steam engines and railways and bridges and tunnels. And many of his best works are right here in the southwest of England, where we're based. So we wanted to use his name, sort of in recognition of all of his contributions in the past.
1: So we've got the Isambard AI. Now, the bit I'm confused about is, does it create AI or does it use AI?
0: So actually, this is to enable AI. In the UK, before we built Isambard AI, we didn't really have any kind of computing capability for scientists and researchers and companies in the country to really use some of the most powerful AI. So we built this system. It's actually been funded by the UK government. And now we've got one of the most powerful supercomputers for running all the latest AIs or training large language models. And now we can do that here in the UK, but before we couldn't.
1: I can use a large language model on my computer. Why do I need this, something as big as this and as expensive as this?
0: Well, to use an AI is actually very lightweight, so you can run them on your laptop or even your smartphone. But to create that AI to train that large language model in the first place, that's a hugely expensive, computationally very, very challenging problem.
1: So this is creating large language models as well as using them. And you need something of this magnitude because you're feeding megalots of data into these models.
0: Yeah, lots and lots of data, more than you would ever have in your life. But it might be, I would say, all of the internet, almost all the data that you can find on the internet, lots and lots of curated data sets representing all sorts of things, might be health records and medical records, all sorts of data sets and databases that you want an AI to look at and to really understand and then come up with something interesting based on the data that maybe a human being would never have spotted.
1: So we've seen the outside. I think it's time to see the beast.
0: Let's go take a look.
1: Yeah, let's do it. Isambard AI is a high performance or supercomputer. Not to be confused with a quantum computer, it runs in much the same way as a classical computer, but with exceptionally higher processing power. As of June 2025, Isambard AI is the 11th most powerful supercomputer in the world.
0: Welcome to Isambard.
1: Well, I've got to be honest with you, Simon. It's not what I was expecting. It's not as big.
0: Supercomputers are really densely packed these days because they've switched from using air to cool them down to water. That means we can make them a lot smaller. In the past, this computer would have been the size of a whole football pitch, but now we can pack it down into a much smaller space.
1: You'd talk about cooling, but it's very warm in here still. In fact, I think at this stage, I'm going to lose this. Do you want to lose yours as well?
0: Yes, take our jackets off.
1: Can we see that water cooling in any way?
0: We can. Let me show you some of the equipment. And you can see it's lots and lots of pipes. And some of them are blue and some of them are red. The blue pipes are the cool water coming in from outside to cool the equipment down.
1: Yeah.
0: The red pipes are the hot water, once it's been run around all of the processors, cools them down, goes back outside, some big radiators we've got to cool it all down again.
1: And if you think I'm shouting, you're right. That's because all this powerful processing means more background noise. With the use of AI, funnily enough, we've removed as much as we can. It probably sounds like a dumb question, but where is the heat coming from that needs to be cooled?
0: Yeah, the heat's coming from the processors.
1: Yeah.
0: So this is a big AI supercomputer used as processor from a company called NVIDIA, and they use a lot of power while they're running. Each one of our processors uses about 800 watts. The electricity as it's being used in the processors, the waste product from that when they're doing their work is heat.
2: Right.
0: So we extract all the waste heat in hot water and take that outside.
1: Right, and what do you do with that warm water?
0: Well, right now we just vent it to the atmosphere. We've got a plan to actually use it to heat the university building next door. We've got all the plumbing in place to do that, but we haven't got that bit working yet.
1: The complex plumbing system is helping to keep the hard-working processes cool, siphoning out the heated water and bringing in the cold. And there's a lot of wiring too, more than 5,000 individual cables to connect all the processes.
0: So these are the pumps that are involved with all of the

0: cooling. So we've seen the red and the blue pipes, all the water flowing around, and that needs a lot of pumping to get that water moving around. So these are all of the pumps that move the liquid out to our radiators.
1: I have to say, it looks quite familiar to me. A boy from New Zealand, it looks very agricultural.
0: It looks very agricultural, and it turns out a lot of the best companies for making all the stainless steel work are from the dairy industry.
1: Right.
0: So it's lots of the same companies that build pumps for supercomputers.
1: Oh, so this is simultaneously taking hot water out and pumping cold water in.
0: Cold water in.
1: And how much heat is it taking out? In...
0: This one's about a megawatt, and there are actually four of these for the whole system.
1: So help me with a megawatt. In terms of heating my house, for example, yeah, how much is a megawatt?
0: A megawatt's quite a lot. You'd probably use 4 or 5 kilowatts for a house, and this is... 1 megawatt is 1,000.
1: 4 or 5,000 houses.
0: That's right.
1: So I can see the plumbing, I can understand the cooling, but where's the actual brain of the computer?
0: Well, inside each one of these things, which we call blades, we've got...
1: This is a blade.
0: Each one of these vertical
1: things. Accelerator blade, right.
0: Accelerator blade. Yeah. We pull that out, they're quite long,
1: yeah,
0: and they have 8 NVIDIA processors on them. We've got one we've taken out so that we can have...
1: All right, do we close this up?
0: Close this one up. And over here.
1: Oh, okay.
0: This is one of the blades from the main supercomputers. We've taken this out so we can have a look. There's lots of metalwork, lots of pipes, but what's going on is under each one of these is an NVIDIA processor. They're called GPUs.
1: Yeah.
0: That's the real brains that does the AI.
1: Okay, now let me get really basic. Which part of what we're seeing is the processor?
0: You can't actually see the processor because on the top of each processor is a copper plate to keep the processor cool,
1: right,
0: to draw all the heat out and then put it into these liquid pipes so that we can take the hot water out and cool it outside.
1: So these lovely green pipes that look like something out of Doctor Who.
0: That's right.
1: Are what's taking away the heat in the form of water.
0: That's what takes away the heat.
1: The heated water, right.
0: And the processor are actually underneath these cold plates.
1: All right, so let me see if I've got it right. One processor?
0: Yeah.
1: Two processors, 3, 4, 5, 6, 7, 8, 16.
0: 16, yeah. They're in pairs, one CPU and one GPU, but they're all from NVIDIA.
1: Okay,
0: so together,
1: I'm going to stop you there. CPU, we all know central processing unit. GPU, what's that?
0: Well, it originally stood for graphics processing unit, and they came for the gaming. That's where they come from originally. But in this context, they're used entirely for the AI algorithms themselves, not for games anymore.
2: A central processing unit, or CPU, is a general purpose processor that handles a wide variety of tasks, one after another, while a graphics processing unit, or GPU, is a specialised processor designed for parallel processing to handle multiple, smaller tasks at the same time. This makes GPUs ideal for AI, as they can handle the massive number of simultaneous mathematical calculations required for training and running complex AI models. Isambard AI is using 5,400 NVIDIA GH200 Grace Hopper superchips, perfect for researchers using terabytes of data.
1: When I look at this...
2: Fastest supercomputers in the world. But Isambard AI was also built in record time.
0: From the point when we dug the first hole in the ground for this site, it was really just over a year before we finished the site, put the computer in, got it all up and running, which is incredibly fast. Normally it takes 3 or 4 years. We did it in just over 1 year.
1: How did you manage that?
0: We thought really hard about what things we could do all at the same time. So the computer was actually being built in a factory in the Czech Republic. The modular data center was being built at the same time in a factory in the Netherlands. This is not a bricks and mortar building we're in.
1: Yes.
0: It's a big metal box. It's almost like shipping containers.
1: Yeah.
0: This is all live information.
1: Right.
0: It even shows this is our power usage effectiveness, or PUE.
1: Yeah.
0: This is a measure of how efficiently we're running the whole site.
1: Right.
0: It's basically showing what percentage overhead there is on top of the power to run the actual supercomputer.
1: Yeah.
0: So right now we're running about 1.06, 1.07. That means it's using about 6 or 7% more power than the actual supercomputer to then cool it down and run everything else. And that's very, very low. It's almost as good as it
1: can
0: be.
1: So you want, ideally, that should be at 1?
0: As close to 1 as possible,
1: right,
0: yeah.
1: Right, okay.
0: And historically, this number would have been more like 2.
1: Right.
0: Or more recently, maybe 1.4, 1.5. So under 1.1 is class leading, really.
1: I get that. I see that. And you were funded by the UK.

0: UK government. Why?
1: Well, the government realised that AI is going to be such a big, important thing, the next industrial revolution. So just like the steam age, just like the internet age, an AI could be as big as that. The government really wanted to build a sovereign capability, so the ability for us to be able to build and use AIs in the UK that before Isambard we just couldn't do.
0: Sovereign capability, let's make sure I understand that. It means you don't have to rely on anybody else for what you're building and using it for.
1: As much as possible. Obviously, everything is very global these days, so these processes are manufactured somewhere else in the world, for example. But the ability to actually build and run your own AIs without relying on companies or other institutions around the world, that's really what sovereign AI means.
2: Nations around the world are building and managing their own AI systems, allowing them to control their own data, which is crucial for national security, economic competitiveness, and technological independence. This, combined with big tech companies racing to build the fastest models, has been the push behind AI's rapid development.
1: There's been a real race, a bit of an arms race around AI. Huge sums of money being poured into it, and that's really driven the rate of improvement faster than anything else we've ever seen in the tech space, I think.
0: So that's interesting. You mentioned the arms race. The motive for the arms race was geopolitical, but listening to you there, it sounds like the motive that's driving AI is revenue.
1: By the potential for AI to generate revenue, but also to solve problems that really matter. So AI might be solving problems like, can we cure cancer?
0: Yeah.
1: Can we develop vaccines to protect us all from dementia? Things like that. So things would make a huge difference to all of us if somebody can do it. And the early signs are really exciting. So there's still, most of this is still to happen. We're very much at the beginning of this revolution.
2: In part two, how Isambard AI could be used to help millions suffering from a deadly inherited heart condition.
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0: Researchers across the UK can now apply to use Ismat AI, part of a wider process of democratising the power of AI. One area where the AI is a powerful tool is in mapping complex protein structures within the human body. And understanding these structures could unlock new medical breakthroughs.
1: A typical protein will be something like, the smallest is something, you know, they can be very small, like 30 amino acids, and the biggest is like 20,000 amino acids. And a typical protein is, you know, a couple of hundred amino acids. But you have lots of copies of those proteins, so you might have like thousands of a copy of an individual protein in an individual cell. So each of those proteins is interacting with lots of other proteins. The complexity kind of mounts and mounts.
2: Yeah, yeah.
0: Scientists here at the University of Bristol are using Ismat AI to model the structure of actin, a protein which plays a role in the contraction of heart muscle. Mutations in this protein can lead to a condition called hypertrophic cardiomyopathy, where the walls of the heart muscles thicken, affecting its ability to pump blood around the body. It's an inherited condition that affects 15 to 20 million people worldwide. AI helps these researchers predict protein structures and changes that happen when a disease-causing mutation occurs.
3: So we are depositing our sample.
0: Researchers will study the actin protein using cryo-electron microscopy. But first, samples are checked to ensure that there is enough of the protein present.

0: Before we go into high-resolution imaging,
1: yes.
0: we can do various screening processes to make sure that we have actually isolated the protein that we want to look at. Deposit our purified protein
1: right.
0: on a copper grid.
1: Well, you need a steady hand for that. I don't think I could do that.
0: Our sample is on, so we can like blot the excess out.
1: Oh, okay.
2: The next step is getting the sample ready for imaging.
1: So you've got Michaela's sample, the one she prepared this morning.
3: That's right.
1: And what's next?
3: Michaela has screened the proteins and determined that the concentration is good in that sample. So we'd like to freeze the sample and perform cryo-electron microscopy.
1: Right, OK, let's get going.
3: Before I do anything else, I need to put these glasses on.
1: Oh, I'm glad you're going to put some safety glasses on.
3: Got to protect the eyes, you need them your whole life.
1: Yeah.
2: The sample is rapidly flash frozen using liquid nitrogen, preserving it in a thin layer of non-crystalline ice.
3: And now we have our frozen sample.
1: Wow.
3: Yep.
1: So what sort of resolution are we talking about?
3: The sort of resolution we're getting to would allow us to see individual molecules.
1: Individual molecules?
3: That's right, yeah. The actin filament we're looking at is 10,000 times smaller than the width of a human hair.
1: Wow.
2: Then an electron beam is fired through the sample, capturing thousands of 2D projection images from different angles. Cryo-electron microscopy itself represented a growth spurt in imaging, now referred to as the resolution revolution. Prior to that, low-resolution images taken with electron microscopes delivered images that looked more like blobs. In a previous episode of Razor, we spoke to pioneering molecular biologist Richard Henderson about progress in the field.
4: They used to say, these electron microscopists, they're only looking at blobs, so we were called blobologists.
2: Along with Jacques Dubuchet and Joachim Frank, he developed a new method, cryo-electron microscopy. This allowed scientists to reveal the intricate structures of proteins, nucleic acids, and other biomolecules, and even study how they moved and changed. Work that earned them a Nobel Prize. This method used algorithms to restructure these images into a high-resolution 3D model. Being able to capture large-scale and detailed images means one thing, more data.
5: One session on the microscope, we can end up with terabytes of data. So it's huge amounts of image data. So that gives us a large task for a computer to churn through and to go from those two-dimensional images to our 3D models and reconstruction. We can augment our modeling with these predictions. We have known data and the predicted structures, and we put them into our experimental data. So it's a combination, but it basically accelerates many steps.
2: 3D images like this help researchers like Dr. Danielle Paul to understand the protein's function and how that changes when mutations occur.
1: That's a whole different experience.
5: So we have that underlying actin backbone.
1: That's that one, the grey one.
5: Yep. And we have the tropomyosin here, which is in green in this model.
1: Right.
5: And the troponin complex in red here,
1: which
5: we've got multicolours.
1: Right.
5: Mutations that cause hypertrophic cardiomyopathy can be found in all of these proteins.
2: Right. In these images, the small yellow regions indicate mutations known to cause diseases in human patients.
5: So it's important because then we can design therapeutics to either inhibit this the function that we don't want or activate. So there has been a wonderful new treatment come for hypertrophic cardiomyopathy in recent years, and that was designed by looking at the structure of myosin, the other major filamentous component in muscle.
6: Where I used to work, Chris Log

0: Has sometimes spent 15 years trying to get the structure of a protein, a single protein.
1: Of one protein. Yeah,
0: one protein.
1: Yeah.
0: You know, and they get quite frustrated. And now you can do that. You can go and have a cup of tea, come back, and you've got a protein structure.
2: All of this simply by logging into Isambard AI on a laptop.
0: Actually, I can get Isambard to do a lot of the hard working for me, like right. For free. You know, put it in, leave it a day. It comes back and it's reconstructed a lot of these, you know, potentially exciting interactions. And then you can sort of start to go through that list and see what it's come up with. And so I find again that sort of, it's almost like you don't have to go into the lab and do the hard work.
1: Right, right.
0: You know, once you've got your code set up, you can just, and then the next day you can look at a different protein.
3: AI is really good at spotting patterns that maybe were beyond humans, so it can consume vast amounts of data and then learn patterns or spot interesting quirks that we would have missed. And that can lead to ideas for new drugs that maybe will turn into a vaccine or a treatment for some kind of disease.
4: It doesn't have to rest, it doesn't have to have a cup of coffee, it doesn't need to be paid. It just churns through the data all the time.
3: That's right.
4: Until it recognizes the pattern.
3: Yeah, over and over again, can work for days or weeks just crunching away on huge data sets and then eventually spot something that nobody's seen before.
0: Ways, so one is in terms of the size of the proteins that we're looking at, and these huge complexes that, you know, build heart muscle. Mm. Essentially, you need enough RAM, so this is like the memory that the GPUs have access to. And this latest generation of GPUs that they're using in Isambard are really good at that. It's not kind of a matter of it would run slower on my home GPU research computer. It just wouldn't run at all. Mm. So, and then the other thing is you can actually then scale up, rather than just on one GPU, you can scale up across hundreds to maybe even thousands of GPUs. Yeah. A lot of machine learning is run in parallel, so it makes it a lot faster, so you can run lots of things at the same time.
2: For medical researchers, AI has opened new horizons, allowing them to cast the net wider than is humanly possible. Dr. John Lees and his team are using AlphaFold, an AI system developed by Google DeepMind, which quickly predicts the 3D shape of a protein based on its one-dimensional amino acid sequence. The results are free to all in the AlphaFold protein structure database, which houses more than 2 million predictions.
5: We've done stories before on Razor about structural biology, but why is structure so important?
0: So basically there's this paradigm that structure leads to function.
5: Yes.
0: So if you have a specific protein with a specific shape on its surface,
5: yeah,
0: that'll determine what it interacts with, what chemicals it kind of changes. So in the case of, you know, the COVID virus, you had the spike protein. So once you have that, then you can start to understand which receptors it might bind to, how you could start to dock drugs into those structures.
2: The researchers have also set their sights on reconstructing one of the fundamental building blocks of life, the human cell. Working out how the cell functions would normally take hundreds of years, but Isambard AI will allow researchers to accelerate the process.
0: So understanding the cell is going to be really key to unlocking a lot of therapeutics, but it's going to be like a long process, but we're going to need computers like Isambard to help to do that. And what Isambard's giving us in this context is an unbiased view, because we're throwing our net really wide. It's allowing us to search in an unbiased way across the whole genome. And so we find some really strange targets coming out, and then we're able to take those back to the experimentalists and say, actually, this looks really interesting. So these could be the next, you know, blockbuster therapeutic potentially, or something that could actually make a difference.
5: And then you do experiments to verify whether that predicted model is right.
0: You can't replace experiments, but you can, you know, identify really interesting experiments for people to do that they might not have thought of. So I think that's where it will be going.
2: As artificial intelligence reaches into every aspect of our lives, the question is, can the answers generated by AI be trusted?
5: If I make a mistake, it's called a mistake. Or if I tell a lie, it's called a lie. Why with AI does it get away with being called an hallucination?

0: Essentially, a lot of these algorithms like ChatGPT are trained to human text, for example. We train equivalent models on, instead of human language, protein sequences. Mm-hmm. So the 20 amino acids, you could think of them as words. Us and other groups have trained like large language models on biomolecular sequences, but you still get hallucinations and things in that context. It might be something that it can do, and it might be something it can't do, but it's still going to give you an answer. So if you actually delved into the outputs more carefully, you do get probabilities associated with all of the outputs. So we're building an MSc in medical AI, and that's a good example where you don't just want hallucinations, for example. So when you've got like these critical, you know, things that affect people's lives, you want this kind of robustness in the model. And at the moment, I think that's something that's going to be a really active area of research going forward, is to take these models and make them more robust.
1: It's hard for the human mind to process the magnitude of data that supercomputers like Isambard AI are able to sift through, and the speed at which they do it. And even harder to fathom how this can and will be used.
2: And what about you? What excites you the most about the potential for that?
3: Well, it's been a lot of hard work putting this together, but the reason we've done it is for the science it's going to enable, and the science is now already running. We're seeing some amazing things already come out of it, but we probably haven't even imagined the most exciting things it's going to do yet. So come back in a year or two and we'll see what it's done.
2: Well, we'll hold you to that.

0: The headlines. The first round of talks between Iran and the U.S. concludes in Switzerland with a roadmap to reach a final deal within 60 days. Israeli Prime Minister Benjamin Netanyahu says the military will continue to occupy southern Lebanon. Preliminary results show Abelardo de la Esperanza wins Colombia's presidential runoff. The China International Supply Chain Expo opens here in Beijing, aiming to boost industrial integration and spur innovation. Good morning. You're watching The World Today. I'm Kasturi Manikam. Our top story this hour. Mediators say Iran and the United States have agreed on a roadmap to reach a final peace deal within 60 days. Technical talks between both sides are expected to continue this week in Switzerland after the first round of negotiations aimed at ending the war. A joint statement issued by mediators Qatar and Pakistan says the parties have agreed to establish a high-level political oversight committee to guide the process. The statement also announces the creation of a direct communication channel to ensure safe commercial navigation through the Strait of Hormuz. A mechanism has been established to help maintain the ceasefire in Lebanon. Iranian Foreign Minister Said Abbas Araghchi says sanctions on oil and petrochemical exports are waived. The blockade has ended, frozen assets are partially released, and a large reconstruction program has started. Despite the positive tone of the joint statement, the Iranian delegation reportedly left Sunday's negotiations over U.S. President Donald Trump's threat to launch further strikes. Iran's top negotiator Mohammad Bagher Khalibaf says the U.S. should be careful about its comments and Iran's armed forces are ready to respond. Trump's comments come after Iran said it had again closed the Strait of Hormuz, claiming Washington had failed to meet its commitment to halt fighting in Lebanon. Philip Crowther with the Associated Press reports from Zurich.
1: U.S. delegation and the Iranian delegation, including its foreign minister, Araghchi, were actually in the same room. That also, though, included the mediators from Pakistan and Qatar, their respective prime ministers, in the room for those roughly 80 minutes, we believe, that those two warring factions, despite a ceasefire, were in the room together at the same time. Now, we know from the Iranians that their top priority is to bring an end to the war between Israel and Hezbollah in Lebanon. We know that that is the reason why there was no official signing ceremony here in Switzerland that had been planned for Friday, didn't happen at all in the end. For the United States, there might be other priorities. It wants to make sure that the Strait of Hormuz remains open and that there are no longer any threats from Iran to close it all over again. For now, the ceasefire, at least, between the United States and Iran, that is holding. But the goal here of these negotiations is to make that, turn that memorandum of understanding that all parties signed into a lasting peace, into a lasting agreement. And the biggest part thereof is going to be discussions on Iran's nuclear program. Somehow these two parties, the United States and Iran, want to get to a solution for Iran's nuclear program that is satisfactory to both parties. And they want to do this in a very, very short time frame indeed. They're giving themselves 60 days that could be extended, of course, at some point. But compare how long it took to get the nuclear deal with Iran off the ground during the Obama administration, the JCPOA, as it is called. That took a year and a half of negotiations. This time, they're giving themselves 60 days.
0: Israeli Prime Minister Benjamin Netanyahu says Israeli troops will remain in southern Lebanon for as long as necessary. Israeli Defense Minister Israel Katz says their soldiers are free to act without restriction to eliminate threats in Lebanon. Jonathan Regev reports from Tel Aviv.
2: It is well understood that Iran is putting all of its pressure in order to have the Israeli forces possibly even withdrawing from Lebanon or at least stopping their actions. And in the sense, two statements coming today. First from Defense Minister Israel Katz, who said loud and clear, Israeli forces will remain in Lebanon. There are no plans to withdraw. True, Israel is not acting in Beirut, for example, for quite some time now. And also, Israel is saying that it will not act in Lebanon, it will not strike Hezbollah positions if Hezbollah keeps quiet on its side. But the main point there from Israel Katz is that the Israeli forces will remain in Lebanon shortly after. The chief of staff, Eyal Zamir, who was in southern Lebanon, inside the Lebanese territory, reiterating the same message, the forces are there to make sure that the northern communities, the border communities, are well defended. This is the lesson that Israel learned from the October 7th attack on the Gaza border. Back then, the Israeli forces were not present in enemy territory, in Gaza territory, and then came the attack on the border communities. This time, the defense minister and the chief of staff saying that the forces have no plans to withdraw whatsoever. Israel is, it has to be said, is expecting quite a strong pressure on this issue from the United States. Perhaps some encouragement for Israel in recent comments coming from Donald Trump asking Iran to curb Hezbollah, but it's still well understood that Israel can and probably should expect tough pressure from the U.S. at least to hold its fire and perhaps to even withdraw from some of its positions. This is something that the defense minister, the chief of staff, and in previous days, even Prime Minister Netanyahu, all said that Israel has no plans to do that whatsoever.
0: Iran says the conflict between Israel and Hezbollah in Lebanon is a top priority in ongoing talks with the U.S. It has reinforced a growing belief that the future of the Israel-Lebanon conflict has broad implications for stability across the Middle East. Adel Al-Marki reports.
3: Starting Monday, Washington will host a new round of direct talks between Lebanon and Israel. The discussions come as
4: to obliterate or eliminate Hezbollah, but the other objective was to create a so-called security zone south of what they call the Yellow Line, which is tantamount to permanent occupation and depopulation of their villages. We fear that Israeli withdrawal is not going to smoothly occur in the immediate future.
3: Lebanon appears divided over how to approach Israel. Some support the government's recent move to directly hold peace talks with Israel to end decades of war.
5: I don't think that Israel desires part of Lebanon. Israel has demands from Lebanon, security demands, like the UN ceasefire agreement number 1701 security agreement. Israel's geopolitical interest is in Gaza, its access to the Mediterranean and the natural resources like gas available there.
3: Most of the Shiite population and their supporters, however, strongly believe that Israel is not pursuing peace. They point to what they see as an expansionist strategy by Israel.

0: Israel. They also cite occasions where U.S. President Trump voiced support for Israel, including remarks that Israel is a small country and should have more land.
1: They announce seeking to achieve a greater Israel. That includes Egypt, Jordan, Iraq, definitely Lebanon, Syria, all the way to the Arabian Gulf. So even if the Israeli aggression retreats sometimes, they're always prepared to advance again, to take over more land later to complete that big plan which Netanyahu and the Israeli government work to achieve.
0: Lebanon has a deeply sectarian political and social structure. Christian, Sunni Muslim, and Shiite Muslim communities each represent roughly a third of the country's social landscape. As a result, any agreement involving Israel would require broad consensus and support across these groups to move forward.
2: I think people in Lebanon like Speaker Nabih Berri and Waleed Jumblatt can create a national consensus about what can be decided regarding that conflict. In 1 week, President Trump stated 3 times that he'd prefer Syrian intervention in Lebanon.
0: The Lebanon-Israel conflict and the proposed U.S.-Iran agreement are becoming increasingly intertwined. If the agreement moves forward, Iran could regain access to its frozen assets, which many believe could be used to strengthen its support to Hezbollah. That, in turn, could increase security concerns in Israel, thus potentially complicating the prospects of a lasting agreement between the U.S. and Iran. Adel Mahroui, CGTN, from Tyre, southern Lebanon.
3: Foreign ministers from Egypt, Saudi Arabia, Turkey and Pakistan have met in Cairo to discuss the U.S.-Iran agreement. The four leaders have looked at ways to help mediate a permanent ceasefire between the U.S., Israel and Iran. Yasser Hakim with this report.
4: The quartet meeting focused heavily on the U.S.-Iran conflict and the direct peace talks taking place between the main parties in Switzerland on Sunday. In a statement in Cairo, the four members said they had discussed means to gap the differences between the warring sides, especially on issues like Iran's nuclear program and keeping the Strait of Hormuz open for international trade.
2: It's an important meeting with the top. They are also coordinating with officials in Switzerland to ensure that the best interests of all the countries in the region are included in any final deal.
4: Dubbed the Regional Four, the foreign ministers of Egypt, Saudi Arabia, Pakistan and Turkey also met with U.S. envoy Massad Boulos and Egyptian President Abdel Fattah el-Sisi, who emphasized that any deal should guarantee the safety and security of the Gulf Arab states.
5: But one of the thorniest issues that threaten to hamper the fragile ceasefire concerns two countries that are not even present in the talks: Lebanon and Israel.
4: Iran accused Israel of violating its ceasefire agreement with Hezbollah after launching weekend attacks on what it said were militant targets in Lebanon. Tehran said it closed the Strait of Hormuz in response. This, as U.S. officials had also rebuked Israel in recent days for undermining peace efforts.
6: The memorandum of understanding was very clear: there should be no attacks on Lebanon. It was mentioned 3 times. In response was escalation by Israel, which is not happy with the ceasefire and wants to keep control of strategic parts of South Lebanon. The problem is that Israel won't abide by the ceasefire because this could mean an end to Netanyahu's time in power.
4: Despite the complicated nature of the peace talks and mistrust among the various players, some experts here remain optimistic that a breakthrough can be reached before the 60-day deadline.
2: I believe the two parties want an end to this crisis. The U.S. doesn't have another solution except to overcome all hurdles to sign a deal. This is obvious in statements and recent actions by Trump and J.D. Vance, especially before upcoming local elections that can be impacted by the war. Iran has also shown serious intentions not to resume a war that has been damaging.
4: With multiple mediation efforts in full swing, the Regional Four here in Egypt announced they will be holding regular meetings with all parties to help put permanent end to the war.

0: that has destabilized regional and international affairs. Yes, Hakim for CGTN, Cairo.
1: Russia and Ukraine continue to exchange attacks over the weekend. Russia says it has struck a military airfield, oil refining facilities and military-related infrastructure in Ukraine. Kyiv has launched multiple drone attacks on Russia. Ukrainian President Volodymyr Zelensky says the military struck an oil depot in the Crimean city of Kerch, killing four people. Authorities in Russia's Krasnodar region say a Ukrainian drone attack on an oil transport facility has killed one person on a passenger ferry. Officials in Crimea have suspended civilian gasoline sales over the Ukrainian attacks.
2: In a world in turmoil, it's easy to lose orientation. But when the storms come, we have to see the possibilities, reinvent, find new opportunities, discover a path forward. CGTN, see the difference.
1: China's Ministry of Commerce says it has added 10 U.S. entities to its export control list. Under the measures, exporters are prohibited from supplying dual-use items to the listed entities. Dual-use items have both civilian and military applications. Organizations and individuals in any country or entities must be halted immediately. It says exporters who need to conduct such exports under special circumstances must apply for approval from the ministry. The ministry says the move aims to safeguard national security and interests and fulfill international obligations related to non-proliferation. The Ministry of Finance has also announced measures against 46 U.S. companies in government procurement activities. It says purchasers are prohibited from buying products made by the 46 U.S. companies. It says the restriction does not apply to U.S.-owned companies operating here in China. Colombian right-wing candidate Abelardo de la Esperanza is leading in the presidential runoff election. Preliminary results show he's slightly ahead of his rival, Senator Ivan Cepeda. Michelle Bige reports from Bogota.
3: 99% of the votes have been counted. This is a pre-count, but usually it doesn't vary much once there's an official count going on or given. 12,944,000 votes for Abelardo de la Esperanza. He is winning by a very, very, or won by a very, very tight margin. Only 250,000 votes really separate the two, which means that there are a lot of people who did want to see change. He, let's remember,

0: as well. So we're going to have to listen and see how he's going to bring the country together in the future. Well, what we've been seeing with a lot of this campaign season, it's that it's been geared towards social media. So we're seeing a lot of bombastic rhetoric being talked about, but not in-depth policies. But what he did promise was a change in terms of going after a lot of the criminal gangs, no peace talks, you know, really, really hard line against, he was the law and order candidate, is what he said. He was the tiger who's going to go after these leftist guerrilla groups and criminal gangs. He also promised to slash state spending in comparison to the leftist president, Gustavo Petro. He says, in fact, that he is going to bring it down 40% in the next 4 years. He also says that he wants to follow the example that the president of El Salvador has given, which has been to build these 10 mega prisons in the country and really tackle a lot of the security issues that way.
1: Ethiopia's ruling Prosperity Party has maintained an overwhelming majority in parliament after the June 1st election. Results show the party won 438 out of 486 seats in the House of Representatives, setting the stage for a new government. Some seats were excluded due to security issues and voting irregularities. The election drew a turnout of over 96% from more than 54 million people registered to vote. African Union officials have welcomed the election as a successful step for Ethiopia's democracy. British Prime Minister Keir Starmer is facing growing calls to resign. There's increasing speculation he could announce he will quit as early as Monday. Pressure intensified after Andy Burnham won a by-election to return to parliament, emerging as the front-runner to replace Starmer as Labour leader. Multiple cabinet ministers and dozens of party MPs have pushed Starmer for an exit plan. Labour suffered heavy losses in May's local elections. Starmer's allies cite his 2024 general election mandate to serve until 2029. Several European countries are facing a severe heat wave, with temperatures expected to climb further in the coming days. Spain, France, Britain and other nations have issued heat alerts as forecasters warn of potentially record-breaking June temperatures. France has placed nearly half of its mainland departments under its highest level warning, while some outdoor events have been cancelled or adjusted. In Germany, severe weather has forced the suspension of the Berlin Open tennis final. Spain has declared its first official heat wave of the summer, with temperatures expected to exceed 40 degrees in some areas. Britain has warned that temperatures could approach 38 degrees, accompanied by unusually warm nights. Authorities across Europe are also warning of increased health risks and a higher threat of wildfires. Scientists say reoccurring heat waves are a clear marker of global warming and have warned they will become more frequent.
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1: 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They are digital technology, advanced manufacturing, green agriculture, health living, intelligent vehicles and clean energy. One of the highlights is a dedicated supply chain services pavilion. The expos attracted 676 companies, institutions and trade organizations from 85 countries, regions and organizations. Fortune Global 500 and sector-leading enterprises account for over 65% of total exhibitors. And we spoke with Jack Perry, chairman of the 48 Group, which promotes China-UK trade.

0: trade relations. He says emerging technologies like AI, quantum computing and robotics are transforming every sector of the global economy, creating new business opportunities. Perry also says European companies can benefit from deeper engagement with China's technological development.
1: Because the world's changing, it's changing dramatically. I would say the old world was built on cement, internet, banking, consumer base, and those were the layers in every sector. And now it's completely different. Now it's energy, which is the power, quantum, which will be the speed, AI, which will be the brain, and robotics will be the implementation. And those are not sectors. Those are layers in every sector. That is the world that's going to be built on. If you're looking at finance, finance will never be the same as it is now or as it was before. Will there be a fiat currency in 7 years? I don't think so. Will 90% of trades be settled in US dollars? I don't think so. So you're looking at a blockchain, you're looking at smart contracts. That's just in finance. You look at robotics, 0.2% of companies are using robotics right now. That's a lot of money. That's a lot of business for companies. That's opportunity. Trade in technology is just what it's going to be now. I mean, you look at the robotics, you look at hardware, software, data governance, and I think that's a huge issue that we should probably spend 2 hours on. Data governance and the security within it needs to be dialogue that needs to happen between all countries. And isolating China in that just doesn't help anyone because they're one of the biggest leaders in it. So I think European countries have an opportunity to make sure that they're included with China's growth and not isolated from China and the rest of the world. And we can do that through technology in places like Shenzhen.
0: Here's a reminder of our top stories in this hour. The first round of talks between Iran and the US concludes in Switzerland with a roadmap to reach a final deal within 60 days. Israeli Prime Minister Benjamin Netanyahu says the military will continue to occupy southern Lebanon. Preliminary results show Abelardo de la Esparza wins Colombia's presidential runoff. The China International Supply Chain Expo opens here in Beijing, aiming to boost industrial integration and spur innovation. The Shanghai International Film Festival has come to a close. During the 10-day event, international filmmakers learnt about Shanghai's Pudong District during the Belt and Road Film Week. From bustling farmers' markets to community cultural centres, they discovered the district's modern achievements and unique Shanghai charm.
2: It's one thing to see the bustling city of Shanghai on a postcard. It's another thing to walk its streets and feel its heartbeat. Today, the international guests at the film festival trade red carpet for walking shoes. And the trip is not just about sightseeing, it's about life. Organizers designed this experience around a simple philosophy. New city, real life. The route took international filmmakers through several distinct local experiences, including a bustling market and a community cultural center.
3: I'm really impressed by the differences of it is close to our culture and our markets, but at the same time different products. I am lost in all these colors and smells.
4: Crazy, yeah. We get shown new fruits and vegetables every time. We go and something new every time. Our film is about three friends that go on an adventure and open the world for themselves. So this is us here opening Shanghai, wow. Just like in our film.
2: Today, these filmmakers didn't just observe, they participated. From paper cutting to Tai Chi, they experienced Chinese culture firsthand. The language of cinema gave way to something more universal, the simple joy of creating, moving, and connecting together.
5: I saw you were dancing happily with the dancers. How was everything? How do you like it?
6: Yeah, of course, I'm enjoying. I enjoy everything, your food, and your films, your atmosphere, everything I'm enjoying.
7: It is hard, first of all. Uh-huh. But I'm trying to do a tiger, but I don't.

0: think I will get it.
1: Oh, so it has the pattern on it, right?
0: It has the pattern.
1: Oh, good.
0: Let's finish and then we see.
1: Chinese paper cutting is very intricate. You have to take years of practice.
2: It's fantastic, especially the surrounding of our hotel. It's very lively. It's very down to earth. It's the life is happening there. It's very beautiful. There's plenty of very small shops, very small place to eat. It's beautiful. And the old trees, very similar to the south of the Europe.
3: Shanghai has shown its heart. Our international guests are leaving with more than just photos. They're leaving with inspiration. And that's the best souvenir a filmmaker could ask for. It's Liu Mohan in Shanghai for CGTN.
4: And before we go, we're going to take you to a wetland park in North China's Inner Mongolia, where cranes are raising their newly hatched chicks. We'll leave you now with those images. I'm Kasturi Manikam, and I'll see you at the top of the hour.

I'm on the trip of a lifetime, traveling along the roof of the world. From Lhasa, capital of Xizang Autonomous Region, to Shigatse, gateway of the Himalayas, to Shannan, birthplace of Tibetan culture, and finally Ningxi, Xizang's secret garden. What a commanding presence, eh? From snow-capped mountains and sacred sites to the legacy of a princess who bridged cultures and lifestyles old and new. Let's uncover the heart of this extraordinary land. This is China Untapped, Xizang.

Here we are, the final stop on my journey through Xizang. I've arrived in Ningxi, where warm currents from the Indian Ocean brings in moisture that's created this unique ecosystem of glaciers and snow-capped mountains, as well as primeval forests and lush alpine meadows and valleys. And here in centuries past, you would have heard the clip-clop of horse hooves on the ancient Tian horse trail, which nowadays has been replaced by the hum of cars on National Highway 318. But throughout all this time, this area has always been at the crossroads of culture, where Tibetan and Chinese medicine, as well as cooking styles, have come together to create something new that's become iconic of this region. And this is an area that's both poetic in nature and culture. This is Xizang's secret garden.

0: So this is my first stop here in Ningxi. This place is called Lulang International Tourist Town. And when I was here over a decade ago, none of this was around yet. It was all pastures and yak herders and people plowing the land. But a couple years later, with help from Guangdong Province, they built this place up behind me. And it's really contributed a lot to the local tourism industry and given the locals an extra source of income, which is always welcome. Here we are, this is Jiaxigang Village. It's where I'm gonna be staying. And it looks very pastoral.
1: The story goes that 1300 years ago, Princess Wencheng also passed through here. She was so captivated by all the beauty, she named this place Jiaxigang, meaning auspicious slope.
0: Wow, it feels like everyone here is running a homestay. There's one here, there's one here, there's a bunch in front of me. But it makes sense. I mean, the village is located right off National Highway 318. And I'm looking for my homestay, which is run by a gentleman called Dan Zeng. Here we are. This is the place I'll be staying at.
2: 哎，丹丹你好！哎，你好，这是德雷。欢迎来，你好，你好，这是德雷。欢迎来，你好。好漂亮，咱们的院子。这应该是老房子吧？
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2: 行。Oh, it's so interesting. Yes. Oh, that moved a little bit. Whoops. This is the floor is all made of clay. But now I understand because it's basically an attic that's not been closed off. And then I suppose later on in the year, they will be putting the wheat, you know, nearby the side of the wall and probably down here as well. It's a nice space to store your stuff.
1: Thankfully, my room has all the creature comforts I could wish for.

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2: Whether you're staying in Lulang or Jasigang, you'll see one dish advertised everywhere. Stone pot chicken. It's something of a culinary icon.
3: I also read online that apparently the stone pot chicken had something to do with a guy from Chongqing, because this area is very close to the National Highway 318, so it gets a lot of traffic. And you know, he knew about the local chicken, and he wanted to open a restaurant, and he invented this stone pot chicken dish. But who knows? I mean, it's obviously a fusion of different flavors and different types of cuisines. I'm just looking forward to tasting it.
0: This味真的是太香了，而且没有放太多材料什么的。我看到后来又加了，羊肚菌。对，羊肚菌，还有那个红枣，还有红枣。这个季节里面加不了什么很多菌子之类的。七八月份的时候，我们可以上山那个采松茸，有很多那个能吃的菌子多得很。你试一下。嗯，哇，哇哇哇，
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2: The key to this dish is actually the pot, which is made of stone from nearby Midog County. Here in Ningxi, most families have their own stone pot. Danzen's has been handed down since his great grandfather's time.
3: Ah, 鲜美，真的是。

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Every night, 8:30 till 9:30, dance party by the bonfire. And Danton's in there somewhere as well. I'm going to go and find him.

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I can't see him. Great way to work off today's stress, though, hey?

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And it was every single night. Dance party every night. What a great way to live.

0: So I'm
1: making my way up to Danzong's pasture because he said that his dad is milking yaks today and I wanted to experience the day in the life of a yak herdsman. I think it could be really fun.
2: Ooh.
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1: I managed to get 3 squirts of milk out.
3: There are several branches of the Tibetan ethnic group. And those who live here are known as Gongbo Tibetans. While tourism now sustains much of their livelihood, many locals still maintain their farming and herding traditions. It's an age-old way of life that endures.

0: I've come to the Alpine pastures, which is just absolutely gorgeous here, to try my hand at some traditional Gombul Tibetan customs. And I think, I hear the whistling archery already. 咱们这边是怎么来？这是下面，拿下边。哦，不是这样的哈。
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2: 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It's a traditional sport of the Gombul Tibetans, and nearly every village here has its own team.
0: 就你们比赛的时候设定是怎么算？比赛就是差不多有个40到50米。
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0: 厉害！That was pretty impressive. It's just the whole thing fell off literally. 哦，不，You saw that. Everybody got that. Yes. Oh, yes. That was me. That was me. There was no cut. There was no editing involved. That was me. 2 times in a row.
1: 就天天都是你在这儿吗？不是，也要轮着来，天换一次嘛。就今天我在这儿前，明天我休息，后天我在那个扎塘鲁措那边请。
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1: I
0: think I'd like to change my job too.
2: Jasigang was one of the first villages in Ningxi to adopt a rural tourism model from inland China. Here. Instead of competing against each other for customers, villages work together to offer tourists a full taste of Gombul Tibetan culture.

I'm heading to downtown Ningqi. But first, I must cross the dizzyingly high Sijila Pass. At over 4,700 meters above sea level, it's one of the best spots for viewing Mount Namchagbawa. Located at the eastern tip of the Himalayas, Namchagbawa is revered as the father of Tibetan mountains. It also has another name, the Shy Maiden, because of the clouds that constantly obscure its peak. Today, I was lucky enough to catch a glimpse.

0: 一二三，好嘞。
1: 谢谢啊。
0: 不客气，不客气。行，祝您玩的愉快啊！哎，拜拜拜拜，一路顺风。From Tianjin, it's like our neighbor practically. Everyone who comes here is just so super excited. Like, there's not a single person with a frown, and everyone's smiling. It's got such a great party atmosphere. You just get in the car, and then you get your altitude sickness later. Love it.
2: Descending the Sijila Pass, snowscapes are swapped for lush forests.A rare sight on the Alpine Plateau. Even more incredible are these towering, sacred trees.
0: You know, there's a certain kind of immensity, gravitas, just standing next to this tree.I mean, back in 2019, it was certified as the world's largest cypress tree. It's over 57 meters tall. That's more than 30 times taller than I am. And most importantly, it's over 3,200 years old, which is older than most civilizations. And it's still alive. And just standing here, it feels like I'm witnessing history condensed into tree form.Lucky me. So I've heard that locals will pick up the seeds of this cypress, as well as the leaves, and they'll take them home and burn them almost as incense, as an offering for good luck, auspiciousness, good fortune. So I'm going to take a little keepsake for myself as well.
2: Finally, downtown Ningqi. This is the last stop on my journey through Xizang. Time to unwind.
0: So after all these days on the road, I think it's nice to finally treat myself to a relaxing spa experience at the hospital.
2: 1300 years ago, when Princess Wencheng and later Princess Jincheng made their way to Xizang, they brought with them many traditional Chinese medical texts, tools and formulas. Here, the theories merged with local practices to form a new school of Tibetan medicine.
0: 睡眠不是特别好，天气冷或者下雨的时候，左膝盖会胀疼。
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0: Did not expect the the rod.It's like he's using a very, very, very hard-boiled egg on my head. Obviously, it's a wooden mallet. Oh, okay. That's nice. It's a little bit like using one of those foam rollers in your warm-down session after the gym. Except this one also doubles as a mallet.
2: Inside these rods is Tibetan medicine, while the rods themselves are made of sandalwood, agarwood, or poplar, each used to treat specific ailments.
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2: Originally, the paste would have been applied directly to the scalp. But these days, a gauze cloth is used to secure it in place and make it a lot less messy. This treatment is over 1,000 years old.
0: Oh, that's kind of, that's actually quite pleasant.
5: 不烫吧？可以接受吗？
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5: 可以，可以。
2: To this day, Tibetans maintain a deep trust in their traditional medicine. And therapies like this, which may seem novel to us, are commonplace in their wellness routine. In every Tibetan hospital, you'll find a statue of Yitog Yongten Gompo, the founding father of Tibetan medicine. You can be sure you'll see people circumambulating him for good health.
5: 好了，你这边已经结束了啊，没有不舒服吧？
0: 没有不舒服，就是困。
5: 对。
0: Yeah, it was kind of like just putting a hot wet towel on my head, and I remember my cousin telling me ages ago just to make like black sesame milkshakes, and I never believed her because she said that it would be really good for my hairline, but.

0: That view is absolutely spectacular. So this behind me is the Yanni National Wetland Park, and it's a very important stopping point for migratory birds throughout the whole Qinghai Sizhuang Plateau. It's also where, further downstream, the Yarlung-Zampa River and the Niang River converge. And you can't see it from here, but I'm going to go rafting, and then I'll be able to see it from up close on the water itself. He's got a good voice. I think he could totally do Tibetan opera.
1: 咱们是不是已经到会流这儿了？对对对，这边右手边是，就是雅鲁藏布江，然后咱们这边是尼阳河。啊，对对。它就是汇入到咱们雅鲁藏布江。现在也不是最明显的时候。啊。它可能要到六月到八月、九月都稍微明显一些。雅江的水稍微浑浊一点，然后就是尼阳河的水稍微绿色清澈一点。嗯。这是咱们的本是山的三大山峰之一，叫拉鲁江多。
2: Mount Benru is one of the holiest mountains in Bonn, the faith native to Xizang before Buddhism spread here. Regardless of religion, across Xizang, people believe deities dwell in sacred mountains and lakes, and that walking around them brings them merit. Next year is the Year of the Horse, a significant time when Mount Benru will welcome many times more pilgrims.

It's almost like an analogy about life on the Alpine Plateau. At first glance, all of this seems almost inhospitable. But then you look closely and you see how life flourishes here. You've got these little trumpet flowers. You've got these little pink ones, the little, I don't even know what kind of plants these are. Life finds a way, it always does. And all you have to do is just get close to it and you'll see that this place is flourishing. Oh. What a trip this has been, hey? From Lhasa to Shigatse to Shannon, all the way to Ningxi. I can't believe it's ending. You know, I think a lot of people think Xizang just looks like this. I mean, it does, but it's also got modern cities and ancient temples, lakes, meadows, forests, all of it is Xizang. And I've gained a fuller perspective this time round. I used to think that life was difficult up here, but now I realize that the roof of the world is a place of plenty of opportunity where people are actually more prone to cooperate than compete with each other. And I've never received more smiles from strangers than here in Xizang. I just can't wait to come back and explore more of this place again.

0: Good morning. You're watching The World Today. I'm Kasturi Manikam. Our top story this hour. Mediators say Iran and the United States have agreed on a roadmap to reach a final peace deal within 60 days. Technical talks between both sides are expected to continue this week in Switzerland after the first round of negotiations aimed at ending the war. A joint statement issued by mediators Qatar and Pakistan says the parties have agreed to establish a high-level political oversight committee to guide the process. The statement also announced the creation of a direct communication channel to ensure safe commercial navigation through the Strait of Hormuz. A mechanism has been established to help maintain the ceasefire in Lebanon. Iranian Foreign Minister Said Abbas Araghchi says sanctions on oil and petrochemical exports are waived. The blockade has ended, frozen assets are partially released, and a large reconstruction program has started. But despite the positive tone of the joint statement, the Iranian delegation reportedly left Sunday's negotiations over U.S. President Donald Trump's threat to launch further strikes. Iran's top negotiator, Mohammad Bagher Khalibaf, says the U.S. should be careful about its comments and Iran's armed forces are ready to respond. Trump's comments come after Iran said it had again closed the Strait of Hormuz, claiming Washington had failed to meet its commitment to halt fighting in Lebanon. Philip Crowther with the Associated Press reports from Zurich.
1: U.S. delegation and the Iranian delegation, including its foreign minister, Araghchi, were actually in the same room. That also, though, included the mediators from Pakistan and Qatar, their respective prime ministers.

0: in the room for those roughly 80 minutes, we believe, that those two warring factions, despite a ceasefire, were in the room together at the same time. Now, we know from the Iranians that their top priority is to bring an end to the war between Israel and Hezbollah in Lebanon. We know that that is the reason why there was no official signing ceremony here in Switzerland that had been planned for Friday, didn't happen at all. In the end, for the United States, there might be other priorities. It wants to make sure that the Strait of Hormuz remains open and that there are no longer any threats from Iran to close it all over again. For now, the ceasefire, at least, between the United States and Iran, that is holding. But the goal here of these negotiations is to make that, turn that memorandum of understanding that all parties signed into a lasting peace, into a lasting agreement. And the biggest part thereof is going to be discussions on Iran's nuclear program. Somehow these two parties, the United States and Iran, want to get to a solution for Iran's nuclear program that is satisfactory to both parties. And they want to do this in a very, very short time frame indeed. They're giving themselves 60 days that could be extended, of course, at some point. But compare how long it took to get the nuclear deal with Iran off the ground during the Obama administration, the JCPOA, as it is called. That took a year and a half of negotiations. This time, they're giving themselves 60 days.
1: Israeli Prime Minister Benjamin Netanyahu says Israeli troops will remain in southern Lebanon for as long as necessary. Israeli Defense Minister Israel Katz says their soldiers are free to act without restriction to eliminate threats in Lebanon. Jonathan Regev reports from Tel Aviv.
2: It is well understood that Iran is putting all of its pressure in order to have the Israeli forces possibly even withdrawing from Lebanon or at least stopping their actions. And in the sense, two statements coming today. First from Defense Minister Israel Katz, who said loud and clear, Israeli forces will remain in Lebanon. There are no plans to withdraw. True, Israel is not acting in Beirut, for example, for quite some time now. And also, Israel is saying that it will not act in Lebanon. It will not strike Hezbollah positions if Hezbollah keeps quiet on its side. But the main point there from Israel Katz is that the Israeli forces will remain in Lebanon shortly after. The chief of staff, Eyal Zamir, who was in southern Lebanon, inside the Lebanese territory, reiterating the same message. The forces are there to make sure that the northern communities, the border communities, are well defended. This is the lesson that Israel learned from the October 7th attack on the Gaza border. Back then, the Israeli forces were not present in enemy territory, in Gaza territory, and then came the attack on the border communities. This time, the defense minister and the chief of staff saying that the forces have no plans to withdraw whatsoever. Israel is, it has to be said, is expecting quite a strong pressure on this issue from the United States. Perhaps some encouragement for Israel in recent comments coming from Donald Trump asking Iran to curb Hezbollah, but it's still well understood that Israel can and probably should expect tough pressure from the U.S. at least to hold its fire and perhaps to even withdraw from some of its positions. This is something that the defense minister, the chief of staff, and in previous days, even Prime Minister Netanyahu, all said that Israel has no plans to do that whatsoever.
1: Iran says the conflict between Israel and Hezbollah in Lebanon is a top priority in ongoing talks with the U.S. It has reinforced a growing belief that the future of the Israel-Lebanon conflict has broad implications for stability across the Middle East. Adel Al-Marhi reports.
3: Starting Monday, Washington will host a new round of direct talks between Lebanon and Israel. The discussions come as Israel continues its attacks in southern Lebanon despite an announced ceasefire.
4: Well, we're hoping that the negotiations, the Lebanese-Israeli negotiations under U.S. auspices, we hope that the issue of withdrawal will be put on the table. Many of us are skeptical. Israel has had many war objectives. One is to obliterate or eliminate Hezbollah, but the other objective was to create a so-called security zone south of what they call the Yellow Line, which is tantamount to permanent occupation and depopulation of their villages. We fear that Israeli withdrawal is not going to

0: smoothly occur in the immediate future.
1: Lebanon appears divided over how to approach Israel. Some support the government's recent move to directly hold peace talks with Israel to end decades of war.
2: I don't think that Israel desires part of Lebanon. Israel has demands from Lebanon, security demands, like the UN ceasefire agreement number 1701 security agreement. Israel's geopolitical interest is in Gaza, its access to the Mediterranean and the natural resources like gas available there.
1: Most of the Shiite population and their supporters, however, strongly believe that Israel is not pursuing peace. They point to what they see as an expansionist strategy by Israel. They also cite occasions where U.S. President Trump voiced support for Israel, including remarks that Israel is a small country and should have more land.
3: They announce seeking to achieve a greater Israel. That includes Egypt, Jordan, Iraq, definitely Lebanon, Syria, all the way to the Arabian Gulf. So even if the Israeli aggression retreats sometimes, they are always prepared to advance again, to take over more land later to complete that big plan which Netanyahu and the Israeli government work to achieve.
1: Lebanon has a deeply sectarian political and social structure. Christian, Sunni Muslim, and Shiite Muslim communities each represent roughly a third of the country's social landscape. As a result, any agreement involving Israel would require broad consensus and support across these groups to move forward.
2: I think people in Lebanon like Speaker Nabi Berri and Walid Jumblatt can create a national consensus about what can be decided regarding that conflict. In 1 week, President Trump stated 3 times that he'd prefer Syrian intervention in Lebanon.
1: The Lebanon-Israel conflict and the proposed U.S.-Iran agreement are becoming increasingly intertwined. If the agreement moves forward, Iran could regain access to its frozen assets, which many believe could be used to strengthen its support to Hezbollah. That, in turn, could increase security concerns in Israel, thus potentially complicating the prospects of a lasting agreement between the U.S. and Iran. Adel Mahroui, CGTN, from Tyre, southern Lebanon.
4: Colombian right-wing candidate Abelardo de la Esparza is leading in the presidential runoff election. Preliminary results show he's slightly ahead of his rival Senator Ivan Cepeda. Michelle Billet reports from Bogota.
5: 99% of the votes have been counted. This is a pre-count, but usually it doesn't vary much once there's an official count going on or given. 12,944,000 votes for Abelardo de la Esparza. He is winning by a very, very, or won by a very, very tight margin. Only 250,000 votes really separate the two, which means that there are a lot of people who did want to see change. He, let's remember, is that candidate who's bringing about change and promising because he is that outsider. But at the end of the day, many people did go for Ivan Cepeda as well. So we're going to have to listen and see how he's going to bring the country together in the future. Well, what we've been seeing with a lot of this campaign season, it's that it's been geared towards social media. So we're seeing a lot of bombastic rhetoric being talked about, but not in-depth policies. But what he did promise was a change in terms of going after a lot of the criminal gangs, no peace talks, you know, really, really hard line against. He was the law and order candidate, is what he said. He was the tiger who's going to go after these leftist guerrilla groups and criminal gangs. He also promised to slash state spending in comparison to the leftist president, Gustavo Petro. He says, in fact, that he's going to bring it down 40% in the next 4 years. He also says that he wants to follow the example that the president of El Salvador has given, which has been to build these 10 mega prisons in the country and really tackle a lot of the security issues that way.
4: And do stay with us. Sports coming up next.

Today on Sports Scene, Kid Dynamite. Spain's Lamine Yamal becomes the eighth youngest scorer at the World Cup, and Mikel Oyarzabal scores twice in a 4-0 thumping of Saudi Arabia. The impregnable Iranian Alireza Barenvan makes a pile of brilliant saves to help under fire Iran hold 10-man Belgium to a goalless draw in Group G. And hottest ticket, World Cup fans swelter in the Miami heat to watch debutants Cabo Verde battle to a 2-2 draw with former champions Uruguay. Good morning, you're watching the Sports Scene. I'm Greg Lafrady in Beijing. We start with the World Cup and Spain were inspired by a surprise start from Lamine Yamal as the European champion strolled to a 4-0 win over Saudi Arabia in Group H with Mikel Oyarzabal scoring a brace as Luis de la Fuente's side found their groove in Atlanta after a shocking 0-0 draw with Cabo Verde in their opener. In the 10th minute, Oyarzabal sends an inviting ball across the box and Yamal scores his first World Cup goal and becomes the second 18-year-old after Pelé to open the scoring in a World Cup match. In the 21st minute, Dani Olmo sends the ball back into the box, into the mix, from a corner, which the Saudis had failed to clear, and Aymeric Laporte nods down to Oyarzabal, who makes it 2-0. Just 3 minutes later, Pedro Porro floats a pass into the area. Mark Cucurella's hooked pass finds Olmo, who heads into the six-yard box for Oyarzabal to tap in on the volley. Spain replaces Yamal and Oyarzabal for the second half, but pick up right where they left off when the Saudi goalkeeper blocks Cucurella's volley from a corner, and the ball ricochets off defender Hassan Altambakhti into the net. The 4-0 win is a perfect gift for De La Fuente on his 65th birthday as La Roja go top of Group H.

0: a good day, a not so good day, or an average one. That's just how football is. But to question and doubt this team, this generation of young players with such an exceptional track record, that's what I find unfair. But having said that, I love having the honor of coaching this group of players. I'm proud to be able to coach a group of players who are an example to many people, to football, and to athletes like us who dedicate ourselves to this sport.
1: There's never just one answer for something that didn't go well, and maybe not everything went well, but I think the key issue for us was that we weren't strong enough around our box to stop Spain, who played at a very fast pace. The fact is that they scored very early on, and that affected our morale. So I'd say that the analysis right after a game is that firstly, we weren't able to stop the ball near our box, and we also made a lot of mistakes with the ball at our feet near the box.
2: Also in Group H, Helio Valera scored the equalizer as Cabo Verde earned another incredible draw with Uruguay. Spain now topped the group on 4 points, while both Uruguay and Cabo Verde and Saudi Arabia stay on one after two games. To Los Angeles, where 10-man Belgium were held to a 0-0 draw by a determined Iran in their Group G clash, thanks to the heroics of goalkeeper Alireza Berenvand. The match begins with intensity as Belgium striker Romelu Lukaku is booked just 3 minutes in for a late challenge on Berenvand, who needs treatment after the collision. Iran have the ball in the net just before the hydration break when Ehsan Hajisafi slips a clever free kick through to Mehdi Taremi, but the goal is ruled out for offside after a VAR review in the 27th minute. In the second half, Alireza Jahanbakhsh enters the fray and Iran continue to threaten, with Taremi forcing Thibaut Courtois into action with a powerful volley. Belgium respond through Maxime de Kuyper, but Berenvand produces two sharp saves. The turning point comes in the 66th minute when Belgium are reduced to 10 men after Nathan Ngoy is shown a straight red card for denying Taremi a clear run at goal. Despite late pressure, Belgium are unable to find a winner as Iran hold firm to secure a point. Egypt now lead Group G with 4 points after their 3-1 win over Egypt a short time ago, while Iran are second even on 2 points with Belgium, but ahead on goal difference. New Zealand are bottom with 1 point, but all teams can still advance. We are now joined by CGTN correspondent Dan Williams in Los Angeles, where Iran, despite a myriad of distractions, managed to hold Belgium to a 0-0 draw. While in Atlanta, Lamine Yamal made history and led Spain to a big win over Saudi Arabia, and in Miami, Cabo Verde proved their draw with Spain was more than a fluke as they earned a valuable point against former world champions Uruguay while scoring twice. Dan, the short question is, what do you make of these results?
3: Well, I mean, what you want to see at a World Cup you want to see those big name teams. You want to see them performing well. You want to see the big name players excelling and giving us things to talk about. But you also want to see those shocks and surprises as well. And so far, this World Cup has all of those ingredients. You also want to see those other elements of fighting spirit, and Iran really encapsulating that, given all of the challenges that they've had to face against the backdrop of war. Having to move their team base and everything else, and the visa issues, travel hurdles that they faced. The fact that they are now two games in, 2 points, and going into that final match against Egypt in Seattle on Friday, really with a chance of qualifying for the knockout rounds for the first time, that's a key story. Spain as well, coming into this match, following on from that Cabo Verde draw against Saudi Arabia now, having all the pressure on their shoulders. Sweeping that aside, Lamine Yamal, the 18-year-old, scoring his first World Cup goal and really, giving us things to delight around with his performance. And then you have those shocks. And Cabo Verde, what a story this is turning out to be. Now really on the verge of qualifying through to the knockout rounds, this African island nation really surprising these established football names. It really is just an incredible fairy tale story. And for those people that say that this 48-team World Cup, it's too bloated, there are too many teams, Cabo Verde's story is really the antidote to that, really underlining the qualities that they have and making people dream, which is really what the World Cup is all about.
2: Well, Dan, speaking of big names, tonight we've got defending champions Argentina against Austria and two-time champions France taking on Iraq. What are your expectations for these?

0: games?
1: Well, after the first round of games, you probably would have said that Argentina and France, the two finalists from the last World Cup, were probably the two teams that most impressed. Argentina sweeping aside Algeria 3-0, really turning it on there and really showing their qualities. This match that they have now against Austria should give us a better indication as to just how good the class of 2026 really are. Austria are a very talented side. They first World Cup in 28 years, but they've had some success in Europe. So we should have a bit more of an examination of Argentina. So that one's going to be interesting to watch. But on top of that as well, France, again, turning it on in the second half. They were sluggish against Senegal in that first half, turning it on in the second half against them. And, of course, Kylian Mbappe, what a story he is. He always shows up at a World Cup. He seems to really like the top, the spotlight, doesn't he? Scoring his two goals, adding to his collection. And again, this match against Iraq, unlikely to really show too much more about what France are at this World Cup. They might even rest a few players. But this, once again, is going to see, Kylian Mbappe at a World Cup. It's going to be amazing. We are, the week ahead promises to be a really exciting week of football ahead, and these two matches probably topping that.
0: There you go. Thank you very much, Dan. Plenty to look forward to tonight, and as you mentioned, the week ahead. That is CGTN's Dan Williams reporting from Los Angeles.
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0: We're back with more World Cup, and Argentina will face Austria tonight in Group J in Dallas, with coach Lionel Scaloni fine-tuning his plans to keep the reigning title holders firing at full capacity. Argentina have been training at their base in Kansas City and completed a final session ahead of their second match in the tournament. Scaloni has suggested that changes could be made to the starting lineup following their opener, although the coaching staff appear to be satisfied with the team's overall performance. And what's not to like, as Argentina lead Group J after Lionel Messi's hat-trick powered them to a 3-0 victory over Algeria in their first game. Now they're looking to take firm control of Group J against an Austria side that also enjoyed a strong start with a 3-1 victory against debutants Jordan. With first place and a chance to move closer to the knockout phase at stake, Austria's coach Ralf Rangnick knows his squad will be in for quite a battle.
3: Generally, for every game, we have a tactical match plan along with psychological training. I will talk to our training staff later about this. In general, I can say that there's always some kind of ritual that we do before games to bring more inspiration to the players. They don't need to be motivated. They're already motivated. But yes, you said it very well. This stadium is also very special. From the moment you walk through the gates to then just imagining what it is going to be like. The stadium at full capacity seats 95,000 spectators. Some players have already competed in this stadium. David Alaba, I think, Real Madrid versus Barcelona 2 years ago. Marcel hasn't played here yet, but one can only imagine what kind of atmosphere there is going to be for this match.
0: Fans in Miami who watched Cabo Verde's latest stunning performance in a 2-2 draw with former champions Uruguay also had to deal with sweltering heat. But supporters of both teams said their passion for football was enough to overcome the challenging conditions. With temperatures hitting the 30 degrees Celsius mark, supporters sought shade, carried water bottles, and applied sunscreen as they made their way to Miami.

Miami Stadium. But fans insist that the chance to watch their team at a World Cup outweighs any discomfort. The oppressive conditions have become a talking point at the expanded World Cup, with players and coaches raising concerns about the impact of heat and humidity on performances and player welfare. Despite the temperatures, the mood around the stadium remained festive. That is it for us right now. We'll leave you with some highlights of other fans. These ones Norwegian, and we'll see you again at 1:15 this afternoon.

0: A roadmap to reaching a final deal within 60 days. That's how mediators, Qatar and Pakistan, have described the result of the first round of US-Iran negotiations, which went deep into the night in Switzerland on Sunday. According to a joint statement from Qatar and Pakistan, the two sides, meaning the US and Iran, have agreed on a roadmap to reaching a final deal within 60 days. To facilitate that, a high-level committee, a deconfliction cell, working groups, and a line of communication will be established. Yet, let's be honest, serious issues remain. The nuclear issue took six parties at least 18 months to negotiate. How does the Trump administration expect to get it done in just two? Next is the Strait of Hormuz, with both sides, again, I mean the US and Iran, threatening tolls. Can they find a way back to free and open access? And last but not least is the issue of Israel, which has refused to stop striking Lebanon. How seriously can we take the talks going forward? Can there really be a deal that can last? Welcome to this edition of The Point, an opinion show coming to you live from Beijing. I'm Li Xin. Joining me today in the studio, Wen Jing, postdoctoral fellow at Tsinghua University Center for International Security and Strategy from Suzhou, Southern China. Mohsen Soldust, assistant professor in the Department of International Studies at Xi'an Jiaotong Liverpool University. And from Istanbul, Turkey, Anton Fediashin, associate professor in the History Department at American University. Welcome to the show, the three of you. And let me go to Ms. Wen Jing first. Help us understand exactly what we're looking at as this negotiation. Is it the victor, the United States, getting what it deserves from Iran, or the loser, United States, making concessions from Iran?
1: Okay, thanks for your question. I think it's very hard to define as a victor or winner in the whole procedure. I think as has been almost 4 months from the start of this war, we see conflict between US, Israel, and Iran. And both US and Iran has lost too much. From US side, I think they have spent too much energy and monies into this war, and for Iran, actually, they had spent lost too much in the war. They burned their buildings and also many missiles, weapons, or many ways. So I think not any side is being a winner in the whole procedure.
0: Professor Soldust, what is your take? I think the fact that you suffered damage does not necessarily mean that you lose.
2: That's right. But the thing is that what we have at the moment is just a memorandum of understanding. So it's not clear who is going to win, who is going to lose. But that fragile memorandum of understanding is kept alive while still one of the major battlefields is not controlled by the signatories. So at this stage, because it is not clear what the clauses are going to be in the final settlement agreement, and we don't know who is going to stick to the points that they agree with. Therefore, it's pretty early to say who is the loser, who is the winner here. But definitely, US and Israel, they have not achieved any of the goals they initially talked about for starting the war. Iran's nuclear program is pretty much in place. Iran's original policy hasn't changed. The missile program is non-negotiable for Iran. So U.S. and Israel have not achieved any of those goals, the stated goals of the war. So if we want to define winning the war or losing the war, until now, we can say that they haven't won the war based on what they actually define as the major goals of the war.
0: Well, some people are saying, given the disparity in terms of power, in terms of prowess, the fact that the U.S. has not won the war means that the U.S. has lost this war. Anton, Professor Fediashin, what is your take?
3: Well, I think that this is a strategic win for Iran. I don't think anyone has any doubt that the United States can continue to pound Iran from a distance. That's what the Americans have always done very well. They park their ships or their bases away from territories that they attack, and they certainly have the weapons to bring damage to any country at any point of the planet. But look, just over the past 26 years, we've seen the Americans do this over and over again, and the damage they sustain is always the long-term strategic damage. And I would add, I would agree with my colleague who just spoke, I would just add that not only has nothing fundamentally changed in Iran, but the one fundamental change that we have seen is that the Iranians are willing to close down the Strait of Hormuz. No one was certain that they would actually take this step before the military action began, and now the entire planet knows that that is exactly what they are willing to do. And that is their pressure point. That is their nuclear weapon, so to speak, in the economic sense of the term. And they have wielded it with incredible efficiency. So what we're going to see coming out of Washington, I think, is going to be an enormous amount of political theater, Trump claiming victories all over the place. But in the end, I don't think that the United States is going to come out of this war a victor in the strategic sense at all.
0: So the reason why I asked this question, because it matters a lot as to, you know, to understand exactly what's going on, what's being negotiated, and what's the potential outcome. Ms. Wen Jing, from all of the information that we're gathering, well, my personal opinion, if that matters at all, is that the United States has failed miserably because it's not able to overcome Iran, which is much less powerful a country, and the United States, as my second guest has said, has not achieved any of its stated goals. So how seriously shall we take these negotiations? Today they can be going on, tomorrow it's derailed, the third day can be back on track. How much attention should we give to this kind of talks?
1: So for one side, I agree with you. I think, as you said, I think for U.S., he had not achieved any goal from the start, right? He won the

0: regime change, and he wanted the
1: regime change.
0: Regime change, but not right. So and for Israel, actually they can they undermine the ability of Iran in the region, like that he what he did down in Hezbollah. But you can see the conflict is still going on, and Hezbollah still is a very important player in the region, and they still have many danger to Israel. But for another side, I think the negotiation is also necessary. Why? The war has continued for 4 months, and you can see there's still sincere conflict in between Israel and Hezbollah. Now the war between Israel and Iran has stopped, but the war between Israel and Hezbollah still has continued. So if there's no negotiation achieved, or there's no communication, I think the war will trigger sincere conflict in the region. So I think right now for both US and Iran, they both sides, they hope to get a deal, because for US, they faced a very sincere pressure domestically. And for Iran, actually, they had tackled the sanction for many, many years. So they hope to get a deal with the US so they can get more money and more investment from abroad. So I think at the current stage, to negotiate is better than to just stop. This is my take.
2: Professor Sodoust, how are you following these talks? Because there are a lot of detail, a lot of fast developing threats going on. Today they walk away, tomorrow they refuse to take pictures, but the third day they have an encouraging progress. How are you following these talks? Help us there.
3: Yeah, there's a lot of going back and forth. The thing is that this memorandum of understanding is bilateral on paper, yet it's quite trilateral in practice. So we've got Israel, who is absent in these talks and doesn't see itself bound by what US and Iran are agreeing on the negotiation table. So we can see that this memorandum of understanding was built on a very thin layer of ice, and that thin layer of ice has already begun cracking, because the Lebanon file is working as a veto channel at the moment. Israel is not going to agree to the terms and conditions.
2: Yeah,
3: the first
2: shall we spend any time at all? Shall we spend any time at all, so long as Israel is acting with a free, with a blank check, that any deal can work?
3: No, that's actually the weakness of the deal. The structural issue, the enforcement structure of the deal is very weak. And that's why it's not going to work. That's why even yesterday, when they were going to talk in Switzerland, Israel was still striking south of Lebanon. Iranians threatened to pull out of the talks again. Trump got in contact with Netanyahu, asking him to partially withdraw from the south of Lebanon. So it's not going to work. The problem is that when you send some real estate agents to such sensitive negotiations, you cannot expect to achieve a very meaningful deal. When you think that you can just use your pressure to bring Iran to the negotiation table, talk on behalf of Israel, who is absent in the talks, this is what we get. We see the violations of the clauses, the terms, everything, and then we see a lot of threatening messages going back and forth between the two sides. Structurally, this is a very weak memorandum of understanding, and I'm not really optimistic about how this is going to bring us a durable settlement in the long term. It is just a diplomatic channel, provides the bridge between the two sides. It reduces the risk of direct conflict between Iran and U.S., but this is very temporary.
2: Professor Fadi Ashton, with what sentiments are you approaching these negotiations? Do you think everything is there for lasting peace to be attempted, at least, to be reached this time?
4: Attempted, yes, but attempted is the key word. I'm not expecting anything constructive to come out of these negotiations. Because Israel is not participating, one, and two, on the American side, Donald Trump is the ultimate decider, and we saw what he did with the JCPOA, which was a very serious diplomatic negotiation that involved six parties, multiple countries, which, by the way, disagreed on multiple issues outside of the Iranian nuclear program, which is why it took months to hammer this out. And he just ripped it up and walked away. And this is, by the way, a fundamental issue with all democracies. And I'm a big believer in democracy. But look, one of its problems is that until a deal is ratified by the US Senate, a succeeding administration can simply walk away from a deal that its predecessor has negotiated. And with Donald Trump, things get even more complicated because he says one thing and then he often does another. In general, I am very happy that the sides are talking to each other. At least we know that there is communication. But do I sincerely think that within the next 2 months, we're going to have a deal that's going to last? Absolutely not. Personally, I think that this is Donald Trump trying to manipulate the domestic scene in the United States because he has midterm elections coming up, and I think it's a guarantee that the Republicans are going to lose the House, quite possibly the Senate. And so this is all political theater as he's trying to mitigate the damage that he himself had done to his party and to his administration because of this war. He genuinely thought that this was going to be a second Venezuela. They're going to go in within 3 days, they're going to topple the regime, and then Americans will simply forget about this and the problem will solve itself. And that's not how it's turned out. So now he has to act and create a theater in order to make it seem like the Republicans know what they are doing.
2: Ms. Wenjing, your opinion here. Are we wasting our time talking about negotiations, talking about a possible deal?
0: Yeah, just actually, I can express my opinion. I think right now I prefer to say that at the current stage, it's more than crisis management than to get a grand deal. But I still want to say crisis management is so essential at the current stage. Because
2: What specifically do you mean by that, crisis management? On which side, for instance?
0: I mean, I want to say from U.S. side, if he got a deal with Iran, everybody, right, like me and our other guests today, we all know that U.S. had got a deal with Iran. Okay, you cannot start a war to Iran anymore, right?
2: But that's provided that the U.S. will abide by its own words, and here we have no guarantee.
0: But if no agreement other than that, so
2: Will an agreement make any difference? That's my question,
0: I mean,
2: given the track record of the United States. I'm sorry, I'm challenging you here because I seriously doubt it.
0: yeah, I mean, for as I want to say that Israel is out of control now, but I still think
2: Do you think the US is in control of itself?
0: US is for many times he's out of control, but I still want to say if they got a deal with Iran, it's a paper decision making deal, right? So I think he will have some, for Donald Trump, he will hesitate to react to Iran.
2: Okay.
0: Yeah.
2: All right, I get your point. Mr. Sodus, so at a compromise level, right, we cannot expect excellent behavior from a track record, naughty one. But in the case of some kind of deal that's reached between the two sides and by the Trump administration, do you think it makes it harder for the Trump administration to backtrack, to eat its own words?
3: Well, Donald Trump does that on a daily basis. He agreed with this MOU a few days ago. Just yesterday, he mentioned that I want to get the tolls for the Strait of Hormuz, which was in contradiction of the first clause of the MOU, the 14th clause MOU. So there's no guarantee that he's going to stick to what he signs. And that is the problem that I think everybody agrees with, that he is acting on impulse. He doesn't have a clear strategy, doesn't have a clear idea what he wants to do. This is a quagmire he didn't want to be in. He thought that he can have a precise and decisive victory in the very first days of the war. He was fooled by Benjamin Netanyahu, and because the Israeli Prime Minister pretty much owns Donald Trump. So that's the case that we see right now. He's in a conflict. He's desperate to get out of it, but he doesn't know how to end that because he didn't achieve any of the things that he mentioned in the beginning of the war. And he's kept changing his words. He has never abided by what he signs or by what he says. That makes everything much more complicated and more fragile than a normal deal could be.
2: So, Professor Fadiashin, what can we reasonably and rationally expect to be done so that the situation at least doesn't get re-escalated out of control? If a deal is not serious enough, war is not an option for either side. Should they just keep talking and not talking and, you know, complaining and having war of words, so on and so forth?
4: Well, I think we're looking at a very shaky suspension of hostilities for the foreseeable future, where Israel continues to fight Hezbollah, Iran performs occasional strikes on Israel, but the United States more or less stays out of the direct conflict. It does not defend Israel by then striking Iran, and all of this will be done in order to keep the Strait of Hormuz open. I think that the overriding goal for the Trump administration is to keep the gas prices down in the United States. It doesn't care about the rest of the world, but it does care about its own population because they have a midterm election coming up, and that's going to determine how effectively Donald Trump will rule in the next 2 years, the second half of his second and last presidential term. So the Americans are going to do whatever they need to do to keep the strait open, to essentially keep Iran in suspension in terms of tension, with enough pressure to hope that there will be another regime change set of uprisings within the country. And so this area will be in permanent tension for the foreseeable future.
2: Wow. Ms. Wenjing, what is your prediction? Do you agree that this is going to be the status quo going forward for the time being?
0: Actually, I hope some very, how to say, hesitate to show my opinions on the Strait of Hormuz, right? Why? Because I think the Strait of Hormuz is a very important card which Iran holds. And it's very easily, actually, for Iran to control this card. But I mean, just I saw the news the day before yesterday, actually US and Iran got a deal to reopen the Strait of Hormuz. But you can see that Israel just strike Lebanon, the southern part of Lebanon again. So Iran said, okay, you just damaged the deal. Okay, I will not follow up the deal we get. So the closure of the Strait of Hormuz happened again. So I think right now the situation is changing so fast, but I still think, hold that, Iran will hold this card sincerely. And I think it's, and I think this is also the main reason why I adhere to that U.S. and Iran have to get a deal and have to negotiate, because the Strait of Hormuz really has a sincere implication in the global energy.
2: Yeah.
0: So I think it's a core issue here.
2: Yeah, I'm not saying they shouldn't be talking. I'm not saying that they shouldn't negotiate, but I cannot bring myself to take it very seriously.
0: Okay.
2: Yeah, that they're going to honor this deal. And another big point, another big reason why I question, I'm very skeptical, is that the legitimacy of any deal that comes out of bilateral negotiation for an internationally important matter, which is nuclear non-proliferation. And Mr. Soduzd, am I overstepping my mind and say, I don't think this is a matter in the hands of the United States or Iran together. I think it is a multilateral issue.
3: That's right. Yeah. If we look at the previous nuclear agreement, the 2015 nuclear agreement, that was a nuclear agreement after years of negotiations enshrined in UN Security Council resolution. P5 plus one, they signed up to the agreement, but of course Donald Trump tore up the deal. But that was what a meaningful deal meant to be. But this one is just something that Donald Trump sends a couple of people, as I said again, real estate agents, or his son-in-law, with no diplomatic experience in diplomatic negotiations, to come up with a deal with a, so far, just a 14-clause, two-pagers. They call it a memorandum of understanding. So this is not an issue that could be resolved this way. Of course, again, if this was between just US and Iran, perhaps there were some chances of just agreeing with something on the surface, because let's remember that Donald Trump likes the theatrics of signing up a deal, taking some photos, and then say goodbye to the other side. That's what he did during his first term with North Korea. But this time, as I said, we've got a party to the conflict which is not signing anything, none of these memorandum of understanding, no deal, anything, and that is Israel. So Donald Trump is not going to get what he got in other theaters or in other cases. That's what makes this very complicated and makes us less hopeful about coming to a durable settlement or agreement. Mm.
2: Professor Fediashin, Israel, of course, is the big spanner in the works, if I can use this expression. But we are really talking about the legitimacy of these negotiations. Look, if you read the MOU, it sounds as if the United States can just order the IAEA to do this or that. The United States can just, you know, mandate the UN Security Council to lift sanctions on Iran. It can just order the UN Security Council to pass a binding resolution in terms of the Iran issue. No. United States does not have that power, but it makes it sound as if it has, and that's why I have a problem with it.
4: Yes, absolutely. Moreover, of course, a memorandum of understanding is a document that is not legally binding on any of the parties that put it together and signed it. It's simply a memorandum. That's why it's not called a treaty. And therefore, it leaves the entire spectrum of decisions open to both sides. Given that Donald Trump is a leader driven by impulse and by personal goals, political, financial, and a whole bunch of others, it will be entirely up to him to decide how he plays his cards. Unfortunately, Benjamin Netanyahu has a very clear goal, which is to stay in power. And if it takes war to keep him there, he has demonstrated fairly consistently that he is willing to use that card. So again, this is why I do not put much faith into the MOU, into the talks that are going on. It's good that the two sides are communicating on the one hand, but this is not going to lead to a long-term solution, which means that the Middle East and the Persian Gulf had better buckle up, because the next 2 years are going to be this status of constant tensions, punctuated by short, sharp military bursts, and the Strait of Hormuz will be opened and closed depending on the situation. And as any oil executive will tell you, that is not a very good way to run a business, and oil markets will be reacting to that.
2: Yeah, and the emotional swings, not to mention, that we have to experience on a daily basis. That's why I'm not euphoric when I hear encouraging progress is made in these kind of negotiations. I'm sorry. Let's wait a day and talk about it. And not to mention implications for the rest of the world as a result of rising or unstable oil prices. So, Ms. Wenjing, is there any other way we can deal with this more rationally? If, you know, this kind of negotiations is not to be really looked forward to, what can be done? What should we do, really, as members of the world?
0: Yes, I did some research during Obama's 8 years in Middle East policy. Actually, Obama administration took almost 18 months to get a deal with Iran. And our professors today all agree that 2 months negotiation is too short time for both sides to get a deal. This is the one question. And the other is that I think bilateral negotiation cannot get a deal anymore. And I think we have to just welcome more players, not only in the region. I mean, not just Qatar or Pakistan. I mean, we have to include like China and other important or influential players to in the table, just back to the table.
2: Okay.
0: Yeah, and then.
2: Yeah. Sorry okay. for interrupting. I have very little time left. Go to Professor So. Just not that I'm, you know, I'm working for the national television of China, but I do not mean that China need to be there. If China is not there, it's not a good deal. That's not what I'm saying. But Mr. So Doost, really looking at a workable solution forward, what kind of framework should we be working on? Keep it within 1 minute, please. Yeah.
3: Sure. The kind of framework that we should be looking at is that U.S. declares victory, they pull out of the war, try to control Israel for the time being, then we can be hopeful that there will be some meaningful negotiations between Iran. There will be other stakeholders added to the table, China, Russia, and other regional powers. Then there might be some sort of prospects of a durable settlement for the conflict.
2: Professor Fedi Ashen, in 10 seconds, if you can, what is your potential vision for solution? Sorry.
4: Yep, we've had experiences of this before in the 19th century, and those were the negotiations in Vienna, for example, after the Napoleonic Wars. It's going to have to be a Eurasian affair with the United States participating.
2: All right. Many thanks to my guests. We have to leave it there. Wen Jing, postdoctoral fellow at Tsinghua University. Mohsen So Doost, assistant professor at the Xi'an Jiao Tong Liverpool University. And Anton Fedi Ashen at the American University. Thank you so much. With that, we come to the end of this special edition of The Point with me, Li Xun, coming to you live from Beijing. As always, you can follow me on Facebook, X, and YouTube using the handle Li Xun in Beijing. On behalf of the whole team, thank you for watching. You've got The Point. We'll be right back.

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1: Hello, it's noon in Beijing and 4 a.m. GMT. Welcome to Global Watch. I'm Pan Deng.
2: I'm Kasturi Manikam. Our top stories this hour.
1: The U.S. and Iran agree on a roadmap to a final peace deal in 60 days during talks in Switzerland.
2: China takes procurement measures against 46 U.S. companies and adds 10 U.S. entities to its export control list.
1: The China International Supply Chain Expo opens in Beijing, aiming to boost industrial integration and spur innovation.
2: Abelardo de la Esprilla narrowly wins Colombia's presidential runoff.
1: We start in geopolitics. Iran and the United States have agreed on a roadmap to reach a final peace deal within 60 days. Technical talks between the two sides are expected to continue this week in Switzerland after the first round of negotiations aimed at ending the war. A joint statement issued by mediators Qatar and Pakistan says the parties have agreed to establish a high-level political oversight committee to guide the process.The statement also announced the creation of a direct communication channel to ensure safe commercial navigation through the Strait of Hormuz. A mechanism has also been established to help maintain the ceasefire in Lebanon. Iran's foreign minister, Saeed Abbas Araghchi, says sanctions on oil and petrochemical exports are waived. The blockade has ended, frozen assets are partially released, and a large reconstruction program has started.
2: But despite the positive tone of the joint statement, the Iranian delegation reportedly left Sunday's negotiations over U.S. President Donald Trump's threat to launch further strikes. Iran's top negotiator, Mohammad Bagher Khalibaf, says the U.S. should be careful about its comments and Iran's armed forces are ready to respond. Trump's comments come after Iran said it had again closed the Strait of Hormuz

0: claiming Washington had failed to meet its commitment to halt fighting in Lebanon. Philip Crowther with the Associated Press reports from Zurich.
1: U.S. delegation and the Iranian delegation, including its foreign minister, Araghchi, were actually in the same room. That also, though, included the mediators from Pakistan and Qatar, their respective prime ministers, in the room for those roughly 80 minutes, we believe, that those two warring factions, despite a ceasefire, were in Lebanon. We know that that is the reason why there was no official signing ceremony here in Switzerland that had been planned for Friday. Didn't happen at all in the end. For the United States, there might be other priorities. It wants to make sure that the Strait of Hormuz remains open and that there are no longer any threats from Iran to close it all over again. For now, the ceasefire, at least, between the United States and Iran, that is holding. But the goal here of these negotiations is to make that, turn that memorandum of understanding that all parties signed into a lasting peace, into a lasting agreement. And the biggest part thereof is going to be discussions on Iran's nuclear program. Somehow these two parties, the United States and Iran, want to get to a solution for Iran's nuclear program that is satisfactory to both parties. And they want to do this in a very, very short time frame indeed. They're giving themselves 60 days that could be extended, of course, at some point. But compare how long it took to get the nuclear deal with Iran off the ground during the Obama administration, the JCPOA, as it is called. That took a year and a half of negotiations. This time, they're giving themselves 60 days.
2: For more on the situation, let's cross live to our correspondent, Sapir Sarami, in Tehran. Sapir, bring us up to date on Iran's official wording and responses to the latest round of talks.
3: Of course, you know, as you know, everything is unfolding now in Switzerland. Iranian diplomats are there. Yesterday, the stakes were high. Some media outlets here, that they claim, hardline media outlets, they claim that negotiations had already collapsed. But we can see now there was a statement from the delegation called 168 MENA that we can now claim that some progress has been made. But it's very easy to understand what the priorities of each party is. U.S. officials want just the Strait of Hormuz to be open, and also they want to discuss the nuclear issues as soon as possible. But Iranian authorities, who have been told by the Supreme Leader, because there was a statement from the Supreme Leader that they said he said in the negotiations, the red lines must not be forgotten. Iran's priorities first is the cessation of the Israeli attacks on Lebanon. The second one is that Iranian officials claim that the nuclear issue will be discussed in later stages, and they got to see the first progress on the Lebanon front. Regarding the asset release, because it's very important for Iran's economy, because now Iran's economy is in a very, very bad shape. So Iran needs this money as soon as possible. And according to Araghchi and some state officials, there has been some progress regarding the unreleasing of those frozen assets, estimated to be $24 billion. And also in the statement, there was mentioned that as a part of the agreement, the U.S. Treasury, OFAC, has issued 60-day waiver for Iranian oil and petrochemical exports. So we have to see how these negotiations will go. And according to the spokesperson of Iran's foreign ministry, the delegation will not have negotiation today, but there will be some talks between the technical teams of the two countries.
0: Now, we also understand Iran reportedly walked out of Sunday's talks over Trump's threat to launch more strikes. What exactly happened?
3: But that was something that really made Iranian hardliners excited, because I saw some media outlets like Mehr and Tasnim and Fars, Iranian delegation, they have decided to leave the venue of negotiation. But it seems that according to the spokesperson, also of the foreign ministry, he didn't leave the negotiation venue. But the format, because President Donald Trump also issued some threats and said if the Strait of Hormuz is closing and we're going to bomb Iran. So after those threats, it seems that the format of negotiations, according to reports, changed. And at the beginning, the negotiations were quadrilateral, in a four-party political format. So it's something very positive. It seems that the Iranian delegation and the U.S. delegation were sitting at the same table and negotiating. But after those threats made by President Trump, it seemed that, again, negotiations took place through mediation.
0: Thank you for your live report, Safar Sarimi in Tehran for us.
2: Staying with the coverage, Israeli Prime Minister Benjamin Netanyahu says his troops will remain in southern Lebanon for as long as necessary. The country's defense minister, Israel Katz, says their soldiers are free to act without restriction to eliminate threats in Lebanon. Jonathan Regev has more details from Tel Aviv.
4: It is well understood that Iran is putting all of its pressure in order to have the Israeli forces possibly even withdrawing from Lebanon, or at least stopping their actions. And in the sense, two statements coming today. First from Defense Minister Israel Katz, who said loud and clear, Israeli forces will remain in Lebanon. There are no plans to withdraw. True, Israel is not acting in Beirut, for example, for quite some time now. And also, Israel is saying that it will not act in Lebanon. It will not strike Hezbollah positions if Hezbollah keeps quiet on its side. But the main point there from Israel Katz is that the Israeli forces will remain in Lebanon. Shortly after, the chief of staff, Eyal Zamir, who was in southern Lebanon, inside the Lebanese territory, reiterating the same message. The forces are there to make sure that the northern communities, the border communities, are well defended. This is the lesson that Israel learned from the October 7th attack on the Gaza border. Back then, the Israeli forces were not present in enemy territory, in Gaza territory, and then came the attack on the border communities. This time, the defense minister and the chief of staff saying that the forces have no plans to withdraw whatsoever. Israel is, it has to be said, is expecting quite a strong pressure on this issue from the United States. Perhaps some encouragement for Israel in recent comments coming from Donald Trump asking Iran to curb Hezbollah. But it's still well understood that Israel can and probably should expect tough pressure from the U.S. at least to hold its fire and perhaps to even withdraw from some of its positions. This is something that the defense minister, the chief of staff, and in previous days, even Prime Minister Netanyahu, all said that Israel has no plans to do that whatsoever.
0: Hezbollah chief Naim Qassem says the group remains committed to a ceasefire, but warns it will respond to any violations by Israel.
5: Israel will not remain in Lebanon, regardless of how much it escalates its aggression. We are committed to any ceasefire that brings a complete end to the attacks, but we will not accept violations. Any violation will be confronted, and we will respond in the way we see fit.
2: For more insight into the situation, let's cross live to Professor Wang Jing in Xi'an. Thank you very much for joining us, Professor. So let's start with this joint statement from mediators, Pakistan and Qatar. Do you think it's good start to a long-awaited end of the war?
6: Well, for sure, and I think it is a very good starting, because as we see that the conference was successfully held, and also the joint statement made by Qatar and Pakistan, it proved that these two countries are able to and are willing to and are capable of continuing to be the very important mediator for the peace process between Iran and the United States. Because as we know that one of the major obstacles for the possibilities of coming back of peace back to the relations between United States, Israel, and the United States and Iran could be understood as a lack of channel. I mean, the communication channel, there is no reliable mediator, there is no communication mechanism. But now when Pakistan, Qatar as well, of course we cannot forget Switzerland, these countries, they stand up, and these countries, they successfully organized this conference, and these countries, they are willing to continue for the peace dialogue between United States and Iran. So that's why I think it inserts new confidence for the future peaceful chances in the relations between United States and Iran. So that's why I think it's a very positive achievement, and these things should be further encouraged.
0: Now, Professor Wang, like you mentioned, there has been a high-level committee to oversee mediation now as part of the talks. How effective do you think this is going to be?
6: Well, I think it is a major achievement after the talks, because we know that

0: that one of the major hurdle or one of the major obstacle preventing the trusted establishment between United States and Iran in the negotiation table is that there is no reliable guarantee, particularly the guarantee mechanism, required for short, for the possible the trust establishment process between the two countries, Iran and the United States. So that's why we need some kind of the country, we need some kind of a mechanism monitored by the mediators that could be implemented, that could encourage United States and Iran to work together, to trust each other again, and to push forward the peaceful chances that proposed on the negotiation table. So that's why I think this is a very, very major diplomatic achievement, and these things will pave the way and establish a solid foundation for the future peace dialogue that could be organized again, and also could lead to much more peaceful chances in this region.
1: Well, Professor, what's your reading into the U.S. posture during the Switzerland talks? We can see that President Trump made a serious threat against Iran, while his vice president was actually attending those talks in Switzerland along with mediators and Iran. Do you think it's a pattern now for the U.S. of threatening while negotiating?
0: I think to some extent it's a pattern, because United States President Donald Trump has to defend his stances at home. So that's why he shows very, very assertive stances to the public. And also, I think the United States Vice President J.D. Vance and also another, maybe the United States leader, they also have to show their political stances, to show that they will not make a major concession on the negotiation table. So that's why, on the one hand, United States representatives and the leaders show very, very, to some extent, aggressive. But on the other hand, when we are talking about pragmatic this realities, we could witness very clearly that United States now is coming back, has already come back to the negotiation table, mediated by Pakistan, Switzerland, as well as Qatar. So it's a good major achievement. And also, if we read the memorandum of understanding, we could find that United States also make very, very major concessions. This is also very important. So that's why I think the negotiation started and the dialogue has already started. Although there were still possibilities of the war coming back, but I don't think it's very likely. So there still possibilities remain, but I don't think it's very likely in the future.
2: Professor Huang, so let me ask you, earlier you did say this is a good start to the joint statement that has been released by Qatar and Pakistan. So how optimistic are you that a final peace deal will be reached and, of course, implemented?
0: Well, I don't think we're talking about easy thing, because actually, as you mentioned, the dialogue started, but there were still many obstacles preventing the very successful realization of the consensus between United States and Iran on the negotiation table. One of it is that the trust between the two countries is still not strong, and the United States and Iran at home, a lot of opposition opinions. And also we're talking about the topics and on the agenda, for example, Iran nuclear issue, Iran's regional policies, security issue, and other issues are very, very sensitive and could not be realized peacefully through the negotiation table very easily within the short term. And the last but not least is that although we have already witnessed that the Pakistan, Qatar, they have already contributed a lot to the peaceful dialogue, but they are not able to influence strongly over the deciders, both inside the United States and Iran. That means that they could only work as a very important bridge rather than the determining factors that could help work for the future achievement, possible achievement between United States and Iran. So that's why I think it's a good starting. We are facing a good beginning. It should be further encouraged, but also we should be very cautious about the possible collapse of the dialogue, and much more efforts should be done, not only by the mediators, but also by the whole international community.
2: We have to just wait and see what happens. Professor Huang, thank you for your perspectives and for your time.
1: Still focusing on the busy diplomacy in that region, foreign ministers from Egypt, Saudi Arabia, Turkey and Pakistan have met in Cairo to discuss the U.S.-Iran agreement. The four diplomats have looked at ways to help mediate a permanent ceasefire between the U.S., Israel and Iran. Yasser Hakim reports.

0: level delegations present in Egypt. They have outlined a vision for mediation, putting in consideration for regional security. They are also coordinating with officials in Switzerland to ensure that the best interests of all the countries in the region are included in any final deal.
1: Dubbed the Regional Four, the foreign ministers of Egypt, Saudi Arabia, Pakistan, and Turkey also met with U.S. envoy Massad Boulos and Egyptian President Abdel Fattah el-Sisi, who emphasized that any deal should guarantee the safety and security of the Gulf Arab states.
2: But one of the thorniest issues that threaten to hamper the fragile ceasefire concerns two countries that are not even present in the talks: Lebanon and Israel.
1: Iran accused Israel of violating its ceasefire agreement with Hezbollah after launching weekend attacks on what it said were militant targets in Lebanon. Tehran said it closed the Strait of Hormuz in response. This, as U.S. officials had also rebuked Israel in recent days for undermining peace efforts.
3: The memorandum of understanding was very clear there should be no attacks on Lebanon. It was mentioned three times. In response was escalation by Israel, which is not happy with the ceasefire and wants to keep control of strategic parts of South Lebanon. The problem is that Israel won't abide by the ceasefire because this could mean an end to Netanyahu's time in power.
1: Despite the complicated nature of the peace talks and mistrust among the various players, some experts here remain optimistic that a breakthrough can be reached before the 60-day deadline.
0: I believe the two parties want an end to this crisis. The U.S. doesn't have another solution except to overcome all hurdles to sign a deal. This is obvious in statements and recent actions by Trump and J.D. Vance, especially before upcoming local elections that can be impacted by the war. Iran has also shown serious intentions not to resume a war that has been damaging.
1: With multiple mediation efforts in full swing, the Regional Four here in Egypt announced they will be holding regular meetings with all parties to help put permanent end to the war that has destabilized regional and international affairs. Yes, Hakim for CGTN, Cairo.
4: Still to come on Global Watch. Chinese Foreign Minister Wang Yi arrives in India for a meeting of the BRICS and National Security Advisors.
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4: Chinese Foreign Minister Wang Yi has arrived in New Delhi for multilateral security talks among the BRICS group of emerging economies. The 16th meeting of BRICS National Security Advisors opens today, bringing together top security representatives from member states for 2 days of consultations. The Chinese Foreign Ministry says Beijing looks forward to enhancing communication and coordination with BRICS members to further enhance political and security cooperation, as well as contribute to world peace. The BRICS Summit 2026 will be held in September in New Delhi.
5: China's Minister of Commerce has added 10 U.S. entities to its export control list. Under the measures, exporters are prohibited from supplying dual-use items to the listed entities. Dual-use items have both civilian and military applications. Organizations and individuals in any country or region have also barred from transferring or providing China-origin dual-use items to the listed companies. Existing export activities involving the entities must be halted immediately. Exporters who need to

0: To conduct such exports under special circumstances must apply for approval from the ministry. The ministry says the move aims to safeguard national security and interests and fulfill international obligations related to non-proliferation. China's Minister of Finance has also announced measures against 46 US companies in government procurement activities. Purchases are prohibited from buying products made by the 46 US companies. The restriction does not apply to US-owned companies operating in China.
1: Now, the fourth China International Supply Chain Expo opens today here in Beijing. Under the theme of connecting the world for a shared future, the five-day event features six major supply chain exhibitions and a supply chain services zone. Now, let's bring in our reporter, Chu Chin-chin, who's standing by live for us on site. Chin-chin, what do you have today?
2: Yes. The fourth China International Supply Chain Expo officially kicked off here in Beijing Monday morning. I am standing at the south entrance of the expo venue. The event will run 5 days till Friday, and it stands as the world's first national-level expo dedicated to global supply chain collaboration. Straight to the numbers, nearly 700 exhibitors from almost 90 countries, regions, and international organizations are participating this year. Two-thirds of them are from Fortune Global 500 companies and industry leaders. We're talking about industries in such of high-end equipment, new energy vehicle, consumer goods, and many more. Dozens. Oh, and this year, I have to talk about this. So for this year, the largest highlight for the expo is a AI-dedicated zone. First time to be included in the expo, showcasing end-to-end artificial intelligence applications across full industrial chains. We're talking about research and development to smart manufacturing, to logistics and after sales services. Meanwhile, green and low carbon solutions are also big draws at the event. Dozens of industries into real deals. The organizers of the event say that the main goal of the event is actually to stabilize global supply chain and strengthen cross-border partnerships and inject a fresh momentum, growth momentum, into industries worldwide. For context, last year, the third edition of the event wrapped up with more than 6,000 agreements signed with cooperation intentions. And this year, we're seeing a larger lineup of international exhibitors, as well as upgraded matchmaking systems. And we're expecting, a lot of people are expecting, that actually this year the expo is going to outperform these results. Back to you.
1: All right, Chin-chin, thank you for filling that expo for us. Thank you.
0: Earlier we spoke to Jack Perry, chairman of the 48 Group, which promotes China-UK trade relations. He says emerging technologies such as AI, quantum computing and robotics are transforming every sector of the global economy, creating new business opportunities. Perry also says European companies can benefit from deeper engagement with China's technological development.
3: Because the world's changing, it's changing dramatically. I would say the old world was built on cement, internet, banking, consumer base, and those were the layers in every sector. And now it's completely different. Now it's energy, which is the power, quantum, which will be the speed, AI, which will be the brain, and robotics will be the implementation. And those are not sectors, those are layers in every sector. That is the world that's going to be built on. If you're looking at finance, finance will never be the same as it is now or as it was before. Will there be a fiat currency in 7 years? I don't think so. Will 90% of trades be settled in US dollars? I don't think so. So you're looking at a blockchain, you're looking at smart contracts. That's just in finance. You look at robotics, 0.2% of companies are using robotics right now. I think the projections are 40% of corporate companies in 10 years will be using robotics. That's not a lot of robotics. That's a lot of money. That's a lot of business for companies. That's opportunity.

0: opportunity. Trade in technology is just what it's going to be now. I mean, you look at the robotics, you look at hardware, software, data governance, and I think that's a huge issue that we should probably spend 2 hours on. Data governance and the security within it needs to be dialogue that needs to happen between all countries, and isolating China in that just doesn't help anyone because they're one of the biggest leaders in it. So I think European countries have an opportunity to make sure that they're included with China's growth and not isolated from China and the rest of the world. And we can do that through technology in places like Shenzhen.
1: And let's bring in Professor John Gong of Economics at the University of International Business and Economics. Professor Gong, thank you for joining us on the show. Now, talk to us, how significant is this Supply Chain Expo?
2: Well, I think it's significant in the sense that today's world is more than just about exhibiting your products. This is also a platform for collaborations in all kinds of range of things, in innovation, for example, in developing new products, in establishing alliance, in making sure products work with each other. So this is actually a very important venue. And in addition to this, I think this represents an exhibition event, the largest one in northern China, particularly based in Beijing. You know, we don't have something like this in northern China. So I think this is actually very important. It contributes to huge opportunities available, just not to Chinese companies, but also to many other companies around the world as well. It also contributes to regional development here in the Beijing and northern China area. So I think this is actually a very good event for companies to display their products and establish relations with potential partners.
3: Well, Professor, I'd like to gather your thoughts on the theme and emphasis of this year's edition. It emphasized the integrated development covering four chains, namely innovation, industry, capital, and talent. And if you recall, last year's edition focused on dual chain coordination of innovation and industry. It looks like this year's theme is more ambitious, isn't it?
2: Yeah, it is absolutely. I think, a few years ago, I think the theme probably would be more centered around security and resilience of the supply chain. How can we make sure that the supply chains based in China or leveraging the assets in China to be still resilient, to be tightly and intimately integrated to the global international production networks? But today, I think, we still have this theme ongoing, but probably an emergent, probably even more important issues about innovation, particularly in AI areas. We all understand there's a tight race between China and the United States in AI development, which is actually a healthy thing in my view, and something like this would make positive contributions to this race from China's perspective. I think this is a very good venue for things like this, and I wish this event to be a total success in the next few days.
3: Well, Professor, we'll be getting back to you very soon.
1: Meanwhile, business leaders and top government officials met in Beijing on Sunday for the APEC China CEO Forum. The participants agreed that cooperation in digital innovation is crucial not only to expanding markets in the Asia-Pacific region, but improving human productivity and well-being. He Qingyi has more.
4: Gathering under the theme of openness, connectivity, synergy, linking the Asia-Pacific for a shared future, attendees at this year's APEC China CEO Forum are placing digital transformation at the center of the agenda. The consensus here is clear. Innovation is no longer just an option, but the primary catalyst for the next phase of Asia-Pacific growth.
5: I believe the digital technology and transformation is going to be absolutely critical to wider economic development because it's helping us all create efficiencies and move much faster in every single industry.
4: This drive for hyper-efficiency is fully backed by macroeconomic data. According to the APEC Policy Support Unit, the region's digital trade volume is projected to reach a staggering $19.7 trillion in 2026. This dynamic growth means the Asia-Pacific now commands over 51% of the global

0: global digital trade market?
1: I think digital innovation is really key because what digital trade allows us to do is to make trade much more accessible to businesses of all sides.
0: However, expanding market access is only the first step. To sustain this multi-trillion dollar growth, the focus of the region's industry leaders is shifting inward, upgrading the underlying industrial infrastructure through artificial intelligence.
2: AI has already permeated every aspect of corporate operations. It did not emerge out of nowhere. Over the past several years, companies have built digital systems, and that efficient digital infrastructure is the foundation for adopting AI applications.
0: Yet, technology is not developed for its own sake. For financial and corporate leaders at the forum, the ultimate metric of success for any digital infrastructure is its ability to serve applications and generate real economic returns for society.
3: Technology is ultimately application-driven. Without application, there is no real dividend from technology. Technology is not about technology for its own sake. It is about improving human well-being, increasing productivity, and ultimately enabling effective value creation.
4: Standing here at APEC China's CEO Forum, it's clear that digital innovation is a shared priority for businesses across Asia Pacific. As the region looks ahead, the question is no longer just about how fast can technology happen. It's about how can digital innovation deliver broader and more sustainable growth. He Jingyi, CGTN, Beijing.
5: Well, Professor, let's connect these two events, shall we? The supply chain expo and the just concluded APEC China CEO Forum. Of course, they both were held in the Chinese capital. But looking at supply chain from the larger context of Asia Pacific and even the stability of the world economic development, what's your reading into the significance of the two events?
6: Yeah, well, you know, I think obviously I see a degree of synergy between these two events. As you pointed out, the Asia Pacific region remains to be a bastion of peace at this point, at least. There's vibrant economic activities, while many parts of the world are still very much in turmoil. So, you know, we really treasure that peace. And I think the synergy manifests itself in the sense that the APEC mandate is all about regional economic integration and development. And I think an event like this in Beijing, the supply chain expo, shows the importance of the role the supply chains play, a supply chain that is resilient, a supply chain that is distributed, a supply chain that is still very much based on a globalized model. So I think this is clearly an example of how these two venues can be connected and sharing a common theme of connectedness among the peoples in this region. I think all of our countries here in the neighborhood, in this community, share the same vision that for peace, for prosperity, for economic development, towards that vision, it's extremely important to have a supply chain that is based on globalized model, but still safe and resilient, and also more importantly, contributing to innovations, particularly in AI era. So I think that's the significance of these two events. And we'll have to see what's going to happen next as China's going to host the next APEC summit in China in the next few months.
7: Professor Gong, you did mention earlier that the supply chain expo contributes to opportunities not only here in China but also abroad. Could you elaborate on that?
6: Well, I think China is the world's largest trading nation. We aside from the fact that we're largest exporter, we also import a lot of things. The world's second largest importing nation. And increasingly, we want to make sure that the trade is more or less balanced with what we're trading nation partners. That means that there will be more opportunities for imports. For example, with the African market, we introduced a zero tariff mechanism some time ago, and the trade, particularly exports from Africa into China, has been booming. There are many examples like this. So I think, we'd hope that these kind of opportunities will move into more high-tech, high-value-added products. And I think this event offers a great venue for foreign companies to take advantage of the growing and booming markets here in China.
7: Professor Gong, thank you for your insights.
6: Thank you.
7: And still to come on the program. Preliminary results show Abelardo de la Estrella likely to win Colombia's presidential runoff.
5: And Palestine's first women's amputee football team brings hope to others who've suffered during the war.

A vast land of 1.4 billion people. The world's second largest economy. 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China Travel. We present a China never seen before. 24/7 at your fingertips.

0: Colombian right-wing candidate Abelardo de la Espria has clinched a narrow victory in the presidential runoff and is set to become the country's next leader. Michelle Bigue reports from Bogota.
1: 99% of the votes have been counted. This is a pre-count, but usually it doesn't vary much once there's an official count going on or given. 12,944,000 votes for Abelardo de la Espriella. He is winning by a very, very, or won by a very, very tight margin. Only 250,000 votes really separate the two, which means that there are a lot of people who did want to see change.
2: This is the night that marks the beginning of a new story for the nation, the night when a new era begins. A change of course, the homeland of miracles.
1: Let's remember is that candidate who's bringing about change and promising because he is that outsider. But at the end of the day, many people did go for Ivan Cepeda as well. So we're going to have to listen and see how he's going to bring the country together in the future. Well, what we've been seeing with a lot of this campaign season, it's that it's been geared towards social media. So we're seeing a lot of bombastic rhetoric being talked about, but not in-depth policies. But what he did promise was a change in terms of going after a lot of the criminal gangs, no peace talks, you know, really, really hard line against. He was the law and order candidate, is what he said. He was the tiger who's going to go after these leftist guerrilla groups and criminal gangs. He also promised to slash state spending in comparison to the leftist president, Gustavo Petro. He says, in fact, that he is going to bring it down 40% in the next 4 years. He also says that he wants to follow the example that the president of El Salvador has given, which has been to build these 10 mega prisons in the country and really tackle a lot of the security issues that way.
3: Now we turn to Ethiopia. The country's ruling Prosperity Party has maintained an overwhelming majority in parliament after the June 1st election. Results show the party won 438 out of 486 seats in the House of Representatives, setting the stage for a new government. Some seats were excluded due to security issues and voting irregularities. The election drew a turnout of over 96% from more than 54 million people registered to vote. African Union officials have welcomed the election as a successful step for Ethiopia's democracy.
0: British Prime Minister Keir Starmer is facing growing calls to resign. There's increasing speculation he could announce he will quit as early as today. Pressure intensified after Andy Burnham

0: won a by-election to return to Parliament, emerging as a front-runner to replace Starmer's Labour leader. Multiple cabinet ministers and dozens of party MPs have pushed Starmer for an exit plan. Labour suffered heavy losses in May's local elections. Starmer's allies cite his 2024 general election mandate to serve until 2029. And it's time to get some business headlines. Our colleague Vivian Nunes joins us now. Vivian, how's the economy performing during the Dragon Boat Festival holiday?
1: Thanks, Gus. There was certainly a boost over the festival to the domestic economy here. The Ministry of Transport says the three-day period saw over 650 million cross-regional trips. Box office tracker Mao Yan, meanwhile, shows that film revenues reached 392 million yuan, or nearly 48.6 million US dollars. Screenings totaled over 1.4 million, and that's the highest ever recorded during a Dragon Boat Festival holiday. The Ministry of Commerce says the national consumer market operated smoothly with sufficient supplies and stable prices for essential goods. Moving on to some other business headlines now. Positive signs from the US, Iran talks drove oil prices further down, with Brent and WTI futures both under $80 a barrel by 0400 GMT. Goldman Sachs has slashed its year-end gold forecast to $4,900 per ounce. That's $500 lower from its previous prediction. The move is based on expectations the US Federal Reserve will not cut rates this year. And the World Cup is boosting the economy of Mexico, one of the three co-hosts. Tourism authorities there say fan zones hosted around 400,000 fans on the opening day on June 11th. Mexico expects an additional 10 million tourists during the month-long tournament. And that's all from me for now. Back to you, Gus and Panda.
0: Thank you, Vivian. Now, speaking of a World Cup, all eyes are on the World Cup with tales of excellence and sportsmanship. But in Gaza, a story of valor unfolds. Young women who lost their limbs during Israel's war in Gaza have formed Palestine's first amputee women's football team. And their goal is to compete on the world stage next year. Nadra Al-Tibi reports.
2: On a football field in central Gaza, young women train on crutches. For them, football has become a path to recovery and a way to reclaim part of their normal lives. Among them is a 24-year-old Roseanne Khira, a former runner. She lost her leg during the war but refused to give up her passion for sports.
3: I joined the team because I was already an athlete. Sports have been part of my life since childhood, and my family is also very athletic. Losing my leg will not stop me from pursuing my dreams and favorite hobbies. On the contrary, I will continue.
2: The team brings together young women rebuilding their lives after life-changing injuries. For many, the field has become a place to regain confidence and purpose.
3: My injury changed my life completely. I used to work as a photographer and move around freely, but today I cannot because of my injury. I saw the team online and decided to join. It encouraged me to prove that my life did not end because of my injury.
2: The road has not been easy. Local sports activities and competitions have come to a halt during the war. Yet, these players continue to train, hoping to build a new future.
4: Our goal is not only to provide psychological support. We are also preparing for the Women's Amputee Football World Cup in Europe in 2027. We are racing against time to develop these players and help them compete at a level that represents Palestine with pride.
2: According to the Palestinian Olympic Committee, the Palestinian sports community has lost nearly 1,000 athletes during the war, and more than 265 sports facilities have been destroyed across Gaza.
5: Gaza's sports sector has been hit hard by the war. Many facilities have been destroyed, while others now shelter displaced families. Yet Palestinian athletes

0: 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Nadir Al-Tibi, CGTN, Gaza.
1: 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More to come. Shanghai's Film Plus strategy turns cultural entertainment into a driver of consumption.
2: 在废墟里仔细地去搜索，不放弃每一个角落。
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0: Now we turn to Shanghai. The International Film Festival there has come to a close. During the 10-day event, international filmmakers learned about the city's Pudong district during the Belt and Road Film Week. From bustling farmers' markets to community cultural centers, they discovered the district's modern achievements and unique Shanghai charm.
1: It's one thing to see the bustling city of Shanghai on a postcard. It's another thing to walk its streets and feel its heartbeat. Today, the international guests at the film festival trade red carpet for walking shoes. And the trip is not just about sightseeing, it's about life. Organizers designed this experience around the simple philosophy: new city, real life. The route took international filmmakers through several distinct local experiences, including a bustling market and a community cultural center.
2: I'm really impressed by the differences of, it's somehow, it is close to our culture and our markets, but at the same time, different products. I am lost in all these colors and smells.
3: Crazy, yeah. We get shown new fruits and vegetables every time. We go and something new every time. Our film is about three friends that go on an adventure and open the world for themselves. So this is us here opening Shanghai,
1: wow.
3: Just like in our film.
1: Today, these filmmakers didn't just observe, they participated. From paper cutting to Tai Chi, they experienced Chinese culture firsthand. The language of cinema gave way to something more universal, the simple joy of creating, moving, and connecting together. I saw you were dancing happily with the dancers. How was everything? How do you like it?
4: Yeah, of course, I'm enjoying. I enjoy everything, your food, and your films, your atmosphere, everything I'm enjoying.
5: It is hard, first of all. But I'm trying to do a tiger, but I don't think I will get it.
1: Oh, so it has the pattern on it, right?
5: It has the pattern.
1: Oh, good.
5: Let's finish and then we see.
1: Chinese paper cutting is very intricate. You have to take years of practice.
6: It's fantastic, especially the surrounding of our hotel. It's very lively. It's very down to earth. It's the life is happening there. It's very beautiful. There's plenty of very small shops, very small place to eat. It's beautiful, and the old trees, very similar to the south of the Europe.
1: Shanghai has shown its heart. Our international guests are leaving with more than just photos. They're leaving with inspiration, and that's the best souvenir a filmmaker could ask for. It's Liu Mohan in Shanghai for CGTN.
7: And staying in Shanghai, the city is drawing on its rich cultural heritage to create new engines of economic growth. From beloved animated classics to high-definition opera productions, the city's Film Plus strategy is turning cultural entertainment into a powerful force for driving consumption and economic activity. Zhang Xiran explains.
8: Shanghai Animation Film Studio has reopened its iconic campus, now transformed into an integrated complex featuring a flagship store, exhibition spaces, a cafe, and a screening hall. The studio is giving new life to classic characters from the renowned world of Guoman, or Chinese animation. Once treasured figures from hand-drawn classics, these nostalgic icons are now being reimagined as sought-after merchandise, attracting a new generation of younger audiences.
9: My favorite film is Nobody. I saw on social media that the world's first flagship store opened here, so I came to buy some merchandise. Everything is so cute and well designed. I just couldn't resist.
10: These characters are the best memories of our childhood, like the Calabash Brothers and the Monkey King. This is the first physical space for the characters, offering themed drinks and displaying rare hand-drawn manuscripts. For fans like us, it's incredibly exciting to be here.
8: The revival of these beloved stories reflects a strategic step for a city long recognized as the birthplace of China's film industry. The approach also stretches from stage to screen, bringing acclaimed world-class theater productions into cinemas as immersive viewing experiences. In doing so, it creates a new consumption model where audiences come together around productions, drawn not only by collectible merchandise, but also by the sense of community and the shared experiences they inspire.
11: 今年的中旬的票和这场票都买了。
12: I bought tickets for both this year's live tour and this film screening. I even designed my own memorabilia. Juice Shanghai Center Theater offers beautiful collectible tickets, but I rushed here from work and was just too late to get one. Still, I bought the official ticket album, a stamp book, and this magnet. They're great souvenirs.
13: I've been a fan of musicals since high school, and the Phantom of the Opera at the Royal Albert Hall was my first love. So I had to come today. I love to trade merchandise with other fans.
8: These initiatives are opening up new revenue streams while creating fresh cultural destinations. According to official data, the citywide strategic transformation is connecting 45,000 tourism and commercial sites to build a more integrated visitor experience. Beyond the immediate economic impact, experts say the initiative also represents a long-term effort to strengthen Shanghai's international brand identity.
14: 为城市的品牌做了一个品牌力的一个贡献。
15: When a city invests heavily in influential IP, it does more than just drive immediate consumption. Critically, it contributes to the power of city brand. This brand equity is an invaluable long-term asset that surpasses any simple economic metric.
1: Shanghai's Film Plus strategy does more than turn cultural currency into consumer experiences. It's an economic move to build an iconic city brand, one that resonated far beyond the local box office and onto the global stage. 张思然 ,CGTN, Shanghai.
0: That's it for this edition of Global Watch on CGTN. I'm Pan Dong in Beijing.
7: I'm Kasturi Manikam. Thanks for watching.

0: Hello there, you're watching The World Today. I'm Kisteri Manikam, our top story this hour. Mediators say Iran and the United States have agreed on a roadmap to reach a final peace deal within 60 days. Technical talks between both sides are expected to continue this week in Switzerland after the first round of negotiations aimed at ending the war. A joint statement issued by mediators Qatar and Pakistan says the parties have agreed to establish a high-level political oversight committee to guide the process. The statement also announced the creation of a direct communication channel to ensure safe commercial navigation through the Strait of Hormuz. A mechanism has also been established to help maintain the ceasefire in Lebanon. Iranian Foreign Minister Said Abbas Araghchi says sanctions on oil and petrochemical exports are waived. The blockade has ended, frozen assets are partially released, and a large reconstruction program has begun. But despite the positive tone of the joint statement, the Iranian delegation reportedly left Sunday's negotiations over U.S. President Donald Trump's threat to launch further strikes. Iran's top negotiator, Mohammad Bagher Khalibaf, says the U.S. should be careful about its comments and Iran's armed forces are ready to respond. Trump's comments come after Iran said it had again closed the Strait of Hormuz, claiming Washington had failed to meet its commitment to halt fighting in Lebanon. Philip Crowther with the Associated Press reports from Zurich.
1: U.S. delegation and the Iranian delegation, including its foreign minister, Araghchi, were actually in the same room. That also, though, included the mediators from Pakistan and Qatar, their respective prime ministers in the room for those roughly 80 minutes, we believe, that those two warring factions, despite a ceasefire, were in the room together at the same time. Now, we know from the Iranians that their top priority is to bring an end to the war between Israel and Hezbollah in Lebanon. We know that that is the reason why there was no official signing ceremony here in Switzerland that had been planned for Friday, didn't happen at all in the end. For the United States, there might be other priorities. It wants to make sure that the Strait of Hormuz remains open and that there are no longer any threats from Iran to close it all over again. For now, the ceasefire, at least, between the United States and Iran, that is holding. But the goal here of these negotiations is to make that, turn that memorandum of understanding that all parties signed into a lasting peace, into a lasting agreement. And the biggest part thereof is going to be discussions on Iran's nuclear program. Somehow these two parties, the United States and Iran, want to get to a solution for Iran's nuclear program that is satisfactory to both parties. And they want to do this in a very, very short time frame indeed. They're giving themselves 60 days that could be extended, of course, at some point. But compare how long it took to get the nuclear deal with Iran off the ground during the Obama administration, the JCPOA, as it is called. That took a year and a half of negotiations. This time, they're giving themselves 60 days.
0: Israeli Prime Minister Benjamin Netanyahu says Israeli troops will remain in southern Lebanon for as long as necessary. Israeli Defense Minister Israel Katz says their soldiers are free to act without restriction to eliminate threats in Lebanon. Jonathan Regev reports from Tel Aviv.
2: It is well understood that Iran is putting all of its pressure in order to have the Israeli forces possibly even withdrawing from Lebanon or at least stopping their actions. And in the sense, two statements coming today. First from Defense Minister Israel Katz, who said loud and clear, Israeli forces will remain in Lebanon. There are no plans to withdraw. True, Israel is not acting in Beirut, for example, for quite some time now. And also, Israel is saying that it will not act in Lebanon. It will not strike Hezbollah positions if Hezbollah keeps quiet on its side. But the main point there from Israel Katz is that the Israeli forces will remain in Lebanon. Shortly after, the chief of staff, Eyal Zamir, who was in southern Lebanon, inside the Lebanese territory, reiterating the same message. The forces are there to make make sure that the northern communities, the border communities, are well defended. This is the lesson that Israel learned from the October 7th attack on the Gaza border. Back then, the Israeli forces were not present in enemy territory, in Gaza territory, and then came the attack on the border communities. This time, the defense minister and the chief of staff saying that the forces have no plans to withdraw whatsoever. Israel is, it has to be said, is expecting quite a strong pressure on this issue from the United States. Perhaps some encouragement for Israel in recent comments coming from Donald Trump asking Iran to curb Hezbollah, but it's still well understood that Israel can and probably should expect tough pressure from the U.S. at least to hold its fire and perhaps to even withdraw from some of its positions. This is something that the defense minister, the chief of staff, and in previous days, even Prime Minister Netanyahu, all said that Israel has no plans to do that whatsoever.
0: Hezbollah chief Naim Qassem says the group remains committed to a ceasefire, but warns it will respond to any violations by Israel.
3: Israel will not remain in Lebanon, regardless of how much it escalates its aggression. We are committed to any ceasefire that brings a complete end to the attacks, but we will not accept violations. Any violation will be confronted, and we will respond in the way we see fit.
0: Russia and Ukraine continue to exchange attacks over the weekend. Russia says it has struck a military airfield, oil refining facilities and military-related infrastructure in Ukraine. Kyiv has launched multiple drone attacks on Russia. Ukrainian President Volodymyr Zelensky says the military struck an oil depot in the Crimean city of Kerch, killing four people. Authorities in Russia's Krasnodar region say a Ukrainian drone attack on an oil transport facility has killed one person and a passenger ferry. Officials in Crimea have suspended civilian gasoline sales over the Ukrainian attacks. Chinese Foreign Minister Wang Yi has arrived in New Delhi for multilateral security talks among the BRICS group of emerging economies. The 16th meeting of BRICS National Security Advisors opens today, bringing together top security representatives from member states for 2 days of consultations. The Chinese Foreign Ministry says Beijing looks forward to enhancing communication and coordination with BRICS members to further enhance political and security cooperation and contribute to world peace. The BRICS Summit 2026 will be held in September in New Delhi. China's Ministry of Commerce has added 10 U.S. entities to its export control list. Under the measures, exporters are prohibited from supplying dual-use items to the listed entities. Dual-use items have both civilian and military applications. Organizations and individuals in any country or region are also barred from transferring or providing China-origin dual-use items to the listed companies. Existing export activities involving the entities must be halted immediately. Exporters who need to conduct such exports under special circumstances must apply for approval from the ministry. The ministry says the move aims to safeguard national security and interests and fulfill international obligations related to non-proliferation. China's Ministry of Finance has also announced measures against 46 U.S. companies in government procurement activities. Purchasers are prohibited from buying products made by the 46 U.S. companies. The restriction does not apply to U.S.-owned companies operating in China. The 4th China International Supply Chain Expo opens today here in Beijing. This year's event features six major exhibitions. They are digital technology, advanced manufacturing, green agriculture, health living, intelligent vehicles and clean energy. One of the highlights is a dedicated supply chain services pavilion. The expos attracted 676 companies, institutions and trade organizations from 85 countries, regions and organizations. Fortune Global 500 and sector-leading enterprises account for over 65% of total exhibitors. Several European countries are facing a severe heat wave, with the temperatures expected to climb further in the coming days. Spain, France, Britain and other nations have issued heat alerts as forecasters warn of potentially record-breaking June temperatures. France has placed nearly half of its mainland departments under its highest level warning, while some outdoor events have been cancelled or adjusted. In Germany, severe weather has forced the suspension of the Berlin Open tennis final. Spain has declared its first official heat wave of the summer, with temperatures expected to exceed 40 degrees in some areas. Britain has warned that temperatures could approach 38 degrees, accompanied by unusually warm nights. Authorities across Europe are also warning of increased health risks and a higher threat of wildfires. Scientists say reoccurring heat waves are a clear marker of global warming and have warned they will become more frequent. And before we go, let's take you to a wetland park in North China's Inner Mongolia, where cranes are raising their newly hatched chicks. We're going to leave you now with those images. I'm Kasturi Manikam. Do stay with us. Sports coming up next with Greg Lafredi.

0: Coming up on Sports Scene, 18 and on target. Spain's Lamine Yamal becomes the 8th youngest scorer at the World Cup, and Mikel Oyarzabal bags a brace in a 4-0 thumping of Saudi Arabia. Impregnable Iranian, Alireza Barenvan makes a pile of brilliant saves to help under fire Iran hold 10-man Belgium to a goalless draw in Group G. And hottest ticket. World Cup fans swelter in the Miami Heat to watch debutants Cabo Verde battle to a 2-2 draw with former champions Uruguay. Good afternoon. Thanks for joining us on Sports Scene. I'm Greg Lafrady in Beijing. We start with the World Cup, and Spain were inspired by a surprise start from Lamine Yamal as the European champions strolled to a 4-0 win over Saudi Arabia in Group H, with Mikel Oyarzabal scoring a brace as Luis de la Fuente's side found their groove in Atlanta after a shocking 0-0 draw with Cabo Verde in their opener. In the 10th minute, Oyarzabal sends an inviting ball across the box, and Yamal scores his first World Cup goal and becomes the second 18-year-old after Pelé to open the scoring in a World Cup match. In the 21st minute, Dani Olmo sends the ball back into the mix from a corner, which the Saudis fail to clear, and Aymeric Laporte nods down to Oyarzabal, who makes it 2-0. 3 minutes later, Pedro Porro floats a pass into the area. Marc Cucurella's hook pass finds Olmo, who heads into the six-yard box for Oyarzabal to tap in on the volley. Spain replaces Yamal and Oyarzabal in the second half, but they pick up right where they left off when Saudi goalkeeper blocks Cucurella's volley from a corner and the ball ricochets off defender Hassan Altanbakhti into the net. The 4-0 win is a perfect gift for De La Fuente on his 65th birthday as La Roja go top of Group H.
1: I think it's absolutely outrageous to doubt this team. 33 consecutive games without a loss. I mean, it seems outrageous to me to question this team. You might have a good day, a not-so-good day, or an average one. That's just how football is. But to question and doubt this team, this generation of young players with such an exceptional track record, that's what I find unfair. But having said that, I love having the honor of coaching this group of players. I'm proud to be able to coach a group of players who are an example to many people, to football, and to athletes like us who dedicate ourselves to this sport.
2: There's never just one answer for something that didn't go well, and maybe not everything went well, but I think the key issue for us was that we weren't strong enough around our box to stop Spain, who played at a very fast pace. The fact is that they scored very early on, and that affected our morale. So I'd say that the analysis right after a game is that firstly, we weren't able to stop the ball near our box, and we also made a lot of mistakes with the ball at our feet near the box.
0: Also in Group H, Helio Valera scored the equal

0: 1-1 after two games. To Los Angeles, where 10-man Belgium were held to a 0-0 draw by a determined Iran in their Group G clash, thanks to the heroics of goalkeeper Ali Reza Berenvand. The match begins with intensity as Belgium striker Romelu Lukaku is booked just 3 minutes in for a late challenge on Berenvand, who needs treatment after the collision. Iran have the ball in the net just before the hydration break when Hassan Hajisafi slips a clever free kick through to Mehdi Taremi, but the goal is ruled out for offside after a VAR review in the 27th minute. In the second half, Ali Reza Jahanbakhsh enters the fray and Iran continue to threaten, with Taremi forcing Thibaut Courtois into action with a powerful volley. Belgium respond through Maxime de Kuyper, but Berenvand produces two sharp saves. The turning point comes in the 66th minute when Belgium are reduced to 10 men after Nathan Ngoy is shown a straight red card for denying Taremi a clear run at goal. Despite late pressure, Belgium are unable to find a winner as Iran hold firm to secure a point. Egypt now lead Group G with 4 points after their 3-1 win over Egypt, while Iran are second, even on 2 points with Belgium, but ahead on goal difference, and New Zealand are bottom with 1 point, but all teams can still advance.
1: Each day, there are millions of stories. Each one can open new perspectives, new possibilities. Wherever you look, we are there. To see, discover, explore. We put the pieces together to find what really matters to you. All around the world, all around the clock. Our reporters are at home across the globe. From our headquarters in Beijing and production centers in Washington, Nairobi, and London. 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See the difference.
0: We're back with more World Cup, and Argentina will face Austria tonight in Group J in Dallas, with coach Lionel Scaloni fine-tuning his plans to keep the reigning title holders firing at full capacity. Argentina have been training at their base in Kansas City and completed their final session ahead of tonight's second match in the tournament. Scaloni has suggested that changes could be made to the starting lineup following their opener, although the coaching staff appeared to be pretty satisfied with the team's overall performance. Argentina lead Group J after Lionel Messi's hat-trick powered them to a 3-0 victory over Algeria in their first game. Now they are looking to take firm control of Group J against an Austria side that has also enjoyed a strong start with a 3-1 win against debutants Jordan. With first place and a chance to move closer to the knockout phase at stake, Austria's coach Ralf Rangnick knows his squad will be in for quite a battle.
2: Generally, for every game, we have a tactical match plan along with psychological training. I will talk to our training staff later about this. In general, I can say that there's always some kind of ritual that we do before games to bring more inspiration to the players. They don't need to be motivated. They're already motivated. But yes, you said it very well. This stadium is also very special. From the moment you walk through the gates to then just imagining what it is going to be like. The stadium at full capacity seats 95,000 spectators. Some players have already competed in this stadium. David Alaba, I think, Real Madrid versus Barcelona 2 years ago. Marcel hasn't played here yet, but one can only imagine what kind of atmosphere there is going to be for this match.
0: Fans in Miami who watched Cabo Verde's latest stunning performance in a 2-2 draw with former champions Uruguay also had to deal with sweltering heat. But supporters of both teams said their passion for football was enough to overcome the challenging conditions. With the temperatures hitting the 30 degrees Celsius mark, supporters sought shade, carried water bottles, and applied sunscreen as they made their way to Miami Stadium. But fans insist the chance to watch their team at a World Cup outweighs any discomfort. The oppressive conditions have become a talking point at the expanded World Cup, with players and coaches raising concerns about the impact of the heat and humidity on performances and player welfare. Despite the temperatures, the mood around the stadium remained festive.
3: The weather is too hot.

0: we are almost in the 100 degree feeling, but with water and the passion for the soccer pays it all.
1: Put some sunblock on.
2: No. I think it's very nice weather because Camperiano is no problem. 30, 35.
1: That's true.
2: Absolutely.
1: That's true.
2: We are
1: the weather
2: at home.
1: Doesn't matter.
2: This weather is at home, you know? It's our weather.
1: Tropical
2: at home.
1: Weather.
2: Yeah.
3: No, it's not too hot. The atmosphere is great. We're here to enjoy the game. We have to cope for our team. Our players are playing 90 minutes. We can last with them, and we're not even running. So we're here to have fun.
4: Cabo Verde may be one of the smallest nations at this World Cup, but it already has produced two of the tournament's biggest stars. Last Monday, goalkeeper Vozinha almost single-handedly held Spain to a goalless draw, and on Sunday, with his mother in the stands, the 40-year-old stood tall again to help the Blue Sharks earn a 2-2 draw against Uruguay. They kept alive their chances of advancing. And as CGTN's Julie Shy reports, the keeper's family and the team's fans in the Atlantic archipelago are justifiably excited.
5: Just a few days ago, not many people knew where Cape Verde was on the map. A small scattered archipelago of 10 volcanic islands floating on the Atlantic off West Africa, with a population of just over 500,000. But after 90 minutes against European giant Spain, this tiny nation stole the show. And it all happened because of this man, 40-year-old goalkeeper Josimar Diaz, affectionately known as Vozinha or Little Granny, produced seven spectacular saves that stunned the world.
6: And also because my mom, she didn't manage to be here because of the money you have to pay for the visa, we didn't manage on time.
5: But fate would have it that this viral story would speed up the process. CGTN caught up with Vozinha's mother and brother in Mindelo hours before she boarded her flight.
7: There are no words to explain it. I can't even describe it. I don't even know how to put this feeling into words. I'm bursting with joy, and at the same time, I feel something deep inside me, a happiness that comes from within. He knows it. The whole world knows it. And all of Cape Verde knows it. Oh God, I can feel it. I just want to give him a big, tight hug. I feel anxious inside, but above all, I'm happy. I'm grateful for this experience, and I'm here to support Cape Verde and support my son.
8: Everything has changed, even for our country. Cape Verde and the Cape Verdean people are now seen in a different light. More opportunities have opened up for us. And when it comes to him, what can I say? The last time I looked, he had already reached 12 million followers. There's no question that his life has changed. That much is undeniable.
5: But despite the global attention, Vozinha remains deeply rooted in where it all began and in the nation he represents.
9: This is what connects us, the love for Cape Verde, doing everything with great passion and gratitude for our people.
5: Despite limited resources, Cape Verde has punched above its weight, reaching the Africa Cup of Nations quarterfinals on debut in 2013 and again in 2023, a team built on belief and pride, now carrying that spirit onto football's biggest stage.
10: We want to showcase our identity at the World Cup. Our Cape Verdean identity has to be clear for the whole world to see.
5: Cape Verde's World Cup story now moves on to its next challenge against Uruguay. But regardless of the result, one performance has already done something far bigger. It has put a small Atlantic African nation firmly on football's global map. Julie Shire, CGTN, Cape Town.
4: We're done for now, and we'll see you in a couple of hours, and we'll leave you with some Norway fans whooping it up at the World Cup.

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1: Since 2018, Somo has established 4 cafes in Lhasa. As Shi Tsang's first international coffee grader and a judge for the China Brewers Championship, Somo has a special interest in the development of the local coffee industry. This was what prompted her to establish the Highland Coffee Lab.
0: 然后一会儿我们还要烘一锅哥伦比亚的米塔瓦庄园的艳阳日晒龟下。我们在拉萨也可以喝到全世界各个产区的豆子。In
1: her cafe, Somo is growing a coffee plant in a pot. She says that one of her greatest wishes is to be able to drink coffee produced in Shi Tsang. When she heard the Academy of Agricultural Sciences had succeeded in growing coffee beans in Shi Tsang, she contacted them. As a result, part of the experimental plot at Medog is continuing to operate.
0: Hello, hello, 村长啦。 看一下您这边种的这个咖啡豆长什么样吗？
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1: At Lasse's only skateboard shop, this is a gathering place for lovers of the sport. The owner, Teba, is one of the most famous skateboarders in Xizang. 拉萨 holds several regular skateboarding events. Teba organizes them all. Both Hoffman and Teba are witnesses to skateboarding's development in Lhasa.
2: 我今年30，滑板11年吧，差不多到现在。
1: The annual Go Skateboarding Day is a major festival for skateboarders around the world. Since 2017, Teba has been responsible for organizing the Lhasa part of the event.
2: 每年都会换一些趣味的游戏什么，都挺开心的，肯定技术会越来越好呀。
1: Teba even designed the poster for this year's event.
2: 主题是 skate together 什么的，然后就多画一些人物什么的，还有外星人什么的过来滑板什么的。我其实也不是专业学画画的，就是还是在玩。滑板活动不是说就更多是在玩，所以就像你在做一个我们大家要不要去过一个林卡那种，对，然后可能越来越丰盛了，对吧？
1: There are a growing number of young skateboarders in Lhasa. Teba offers them help and advice.
2: He gave me a gift to make me faster. He said this is $9.
3: $9.
2: Fast. No problem.
1: Teba is happy, as his hobby is his work. But there was a time when his parents wanted him to pursue a different career.
2: 不考公务员的话不行吗？他们说的话，但是就觉得自己不太适合上班吧。后面看着我做的东西，他们就慢慢改观呀。没准以后会做到很好，对吧？但我们没在想那个结局，我们更多可能在看过程吧。我们觉得过程都是挺好的吧，对。

CGTN documentary. See the changes. You might think you are better informed in an information age. The fact is, people are more often misled by misinformation. You might think every voice is heard in a digital world. The fact is, many nations and peoples are still underrepresented. And data poverty shuts out many. We at CGTN are committed to transcending the information gap and the digital divide. CGTN, bridging nations.

0: What you're building and using it for?
1: As much as possible. Obviously, everything is very global these days, so these processes are manufactured somewhere else in the world, for example. But the ability to actually build and run your own AIs without relying on companies or other institutions around the world, that's really what sovereign AI means.
2: Nations around the world are building and managing their own AI systems, allowing them to control their own data, which is crucial for national security, economic competitiveness, and technological independence. This, combined with big tech companies racing to build the fastest models, has been the push behind AI's rapid development.
1: There's been a real race, a bit of an arms race around AI, huge sums of money being poured into it, and that's really driven the rate of improvement faster than anything else we've ever seen in the tech space, I think.
0: So that's interesting. You mentioned the arms race. The motive for the arms race was geopolitical, but listening to you there, it sounds like

0: The motive that's driving AI is revenue.
1: By the potential for AI to generate revenue, but also to solve problems that really matter. So AI might be solving problems like, can we cure cancer?
0: Yeah.
1: Can we develop vaccines to protect us all from dementia? Things like that. So things would make a huge difference to all of us if somebody can do it. And the early signs are really exciting. So still, most of this is still to happen. We're very much at the beginning of this revolution.
2: In part two, how Isambard AI could be used to help millions suffering from a deadly inherited heart condition.
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0: Researchers across the UK can now apply to use Isambard AI, part of a wider process of democratising the power of AI. One area where the AI is a powerful tool is in mapping complex protein structures within the human body. And understanding these structures could unlock new medical breakthroughs.
1: A typical protein will be something like, the smallest is something, you know, they can be very small, like 30 amino acids, and the, you know, the biggest is like 20,000 amino acids. And a typical protein is, you know, a couple of hundred amino acids. But you have lots of copies of those proteins, so you might have like thousands of a copy of an individual protein in an individual cell. So each of those proteins is interacting with lots of other proteins. The complexity kind of mounts and mounts.
2: Yeah, yeah.
0: Scientists here at the University of Bristol are using Isambard AI to model the structure of actin, a protein which plays a role in the contraction of heart muscle. Mutations in this protein can lead to a condition called hypertrophic cardiomyopathy, where the walls of the heart muscles thicken, affecting its ability to pump blood around the body. It's an inherited condition that affects 15 to 20 million people worldwide. AI helps these researchers predict protein structures and changes that happen when a disease-causing mutation occurs.
3: So we are depositing our sample.
0: Researchers will study the actin protein using cryo-electron microscopy. But first, samples are checked to ensure that there is enough of the protein present.
3: Before we go into high-resolution imaging,
4: yes,
3: we can do various screening processes to make sure that we have actually isolated the protein that we want to look at. Deposit our purified protein on a copper grid.
4: Well, you need a steady hand for that. I don't think I could do that.
3: Our sample is on, so we can like blot the excess out.
4: Oh, okay.
0: The next step is getting the sample ready for imaging.
4: So you've got Michaela's sample, the one she prepared this morning.
2: That's right.
4: And what's next?
2: Michaela has screened the proteins and determined that the concentration is good in that sample. So we'd like to freeze the sample and perform cryo-electron microscopy.
4: Right, okay, let's get going.
2: Before I do anything else, I need to put these glasses on.
4: Oh, I'm glad you're gonna put some safety glasses on.
2: Gotta protect the eyes, you need them your whole life.
4: Yeah.
0: The sample is rapidly flash frozen using liquid nitrogen, preserving it in a thin layer of non-crystalline ice.
2: And now we have our frozen sample.
4: Wow.
2: Yep.
4: So what sort of resolution are we talking about?

0: they're sort of. The actin filament we're looking at is 10,000 times smaller than the width of a human hair.
1: Wow.
2: Then an electron beam is fired through the sample, capturing thousands of 2D projection images from different angles. Cryo-electron microscopy itself represented a growth spurt in imaging, now referred to as the resolution revolution. Prior to that, low-resolution images taken with electron microscopes delivered images that looked more like blobs. In a previous episode of Razor, we spoke to pioneering molecular biologist Richard Henderson about progress in the field.
3: They used to say, these electron microscopists, they're only looking at blobs, so we were called blobologists.
2: Along with Jacques Dubuchet and Joachim Frank, he developed a new method, cryo-electron microscopy. This allowed scientists to reveal the intricate structures of proteins, nucleic acids, and other biomolecules, and even study how they moved and changed, work that earned them a Nobel Prize. This method used algorithms to restructure these images into a high-resolution 3D model. Being able to capture large-scale and detailed images means one thing: more data.
4: One session on the microscope, we can end up with terabytes of data. So it's huge amounts of image data. So that gives us a large task for a computer to churn through and to go from those two-dimensional images to our 3D models and reconstruction. We can augment our modeling with these predictions. We have known data and the predicted structures, and we put them into our experimental data. So it's a combination, but it basically accelerates many steps.
2: 3D images like this help researchers like Dr. Danielle Paul to understand the protein's function and how that changes when mutations occur.
5: That's a whole different experience.
4: So we have that underlying actin backbone.
5: That's that one, the grey one.
4: Yep. And we have the tropomyosin here, which is in green in this model.
5: Right.
4: And the troponin complex in red here, which we've got multicolours.
5: Right.
4: Mutations that cause hypertrophic cardiomyopathy can be found in all of these proteins.
2: Right. In these images, the small yellow regions indicate mutations known to cause diseases in human patients.
4: So it's important because then we can design therapeutics to either inhibit this the function that we don't want or activate. So there has been a wonderful new treatment come for hypertrophic cardiomyopathy in recent years, and that was designed by looking at the structure of myosin, the other major filamentous component in muscle.
6: Where I used to work, crystallographers sometimes spent 15 years trying to get the structure of a protein, a single protein.
5: Of one protein. Yeah,
6: one protein.
5: Yeah.
6: You know, and they get quite frustrated. And now you can do that. You can go and have a cup of tea, come back, and you've got a protein structure.
2: All of this simply by logging into Isambard AI on a laptop.
6: Actually, I can get Isambard to do a lot of the hard working for me, like for free. You know, put it in, leave it a day. It comes back and it's reconstructed a lot of these, you know, potentially exciting interactions. And then you can sort of start to go through that list and see what it's come up with. And so I find, again, that sort of, it's almost like you don't have to go into the lab and do the hard work.
5: Right, right.
6: You know, once you've got your code set up, you can just, and then the next day you can look at a different protein.
7: AI is really good at spotting patterns that maybe were beyond humans, so it can consume vast amounts of data and then learn patterns or spot interesting quirks that we would have missed. And that can lead to ideas for new drugs that maybe will turn into a vaccine or a treatment for some kind of disease.
8: It doesn't have to rest, it doesn't have to have a cup of coffee, it doesn't need to be paid, it just churns through the data all the time.
7: That's right.
8: Until it recognises the pattern.
7: Over and over again, can work for days or weeks just crunching away on huge data sets and then eventually spot something that nobody's seen before.

0: More and more complex machine learning models can be tailored for different uses.
1: We have scale in two ways. So one is in terms of the size of the proteins that we're looking at, and these huge complexes that, you know, build heart muscle. Essentially, you need enough RAM. So this is like the memory that the, the GPUs have access to. And this latest generation of GPUs that they're using in Isambard are really good at that. It's not kind of a matter of it would run slower on my home GPU research computer. It just wouldn't run at all. So, and then the other thing is you can actually then scale up, rather than just on one GPU, you can scale up across hundreds to maybe even thousands of GPUs. A lot of machine learning is run in parallel, so it makes it a lot faster, so you can run lots of things at the same time.
0: For medical researchers, AI has opened new horizons, allowing them to cast the net wider than is humanly possible. Dr. John Lees and his team are using AlphaFold, an AI system developed by Google DeepMind, which quickly predicts the 3D shape of a protein based on its one-dimensional amino acid sequence. The results are free to all in the AlphaFold protein structure database, which houses more than 2 million predictions.
2: We've done stories before on Razor about structural biology, but why is structure so important?
1: So basically, there's this paradigm that structure leads to function.
2: Yes.
1: So if you have a specific protein with a specific shape on its surface,
2: yeah,
1: that'll determine what it interacts with, what chemicals it kind of changes. So in the case of, you know, the COVID virus, you had the spike protein. So when you once you have that, then you can start to understand which receptors it might bind to, how you could start to dock drugs into those structures.
0: The researchers have also set their sights on reconstructing one of the fundamental building blocks of life, the human cell. Working out how the cell functions would normally take hundreds of years, but Isambard AI will allow researchers to accelerate the process.
1: So understanding the cell is going to be really key to unlocking a lot of therapeutics, but it's going to be like a, you know, a long process, but we're going to need computers like Isambard to help to do that. And what Isambard's giving us in this context is an unbiased view, because we're throwing our net really wide. It's allowing us to search in an unbiased way across the whole genome. And so we find some really strange targets coming out, and then we're able to take those back to the experimentalists and say, actually, this looks really interesting. So these could be the next, you know, blockbuster therapeutics potentially, or something that could actually make a difference.
2: And then you do experiments to verify whether that predicted model is right.
1: You can't replace experiments, but you can, you know, identify really interesting experiments for people to do that they might not have thought of. So I think that's where it will be going.
0: As artificial intelligence reaches into every aspect of our lives, the question is, can the answers generated by AI be trusted?
2: If I make a mistake, it's called a mistake. Or if I tell a lie, it's called a lie. Why with AI does it get away with being called an hallucination?
1: Essentially, a lot of these algorithms like ChatGPT are trained to human text, for example. We train equivalent models on, instead of human language, protein sequences. Mm-hmm. So the 20 amino acids, you could think of them as words. Us and other groups are trained like large language models on biomolecular sequences, but you still get hallucinations and things in that context. It might be something that it can do, and it might be something it can't do, but it's still going to give you an answer. So if you actually delved into the outputs more carefully, you do get probabilities associated with all of the outputs. So we're building an MSc in medical AI, and that's a good example where you don't just want hallucinations, for example. So when you've got like these critical, you know, things that affect people's lives, you want this kind of robustness in the model. And at the moment, I think that's something that's going to be a really active area of research going forward, is to take these models and make them more robust.
0: It's hard for the human mind to process the magnitude of data that supercomputers like Isambard AI are able to sift through, and the speed at which they do it. And even harder to fathom how this can and will be used.
2: And what about you? What excites you the most about the potential for that?
3: Well, it's been a lot of hard work putting this together, but the reason

0: The U.S. and Iran agree on a roadmap to a final peace deal in 60 days during talks in Switzerland. China takes procurement measures against 46 U.S. companies and adds 10 U.S. entities to its export control list. The China International Supply Chain Expo opens in Beijing, aiming to boost industrial integration and spur innovation. And Abelardo de la Espria narrowly wins Colombia's presidential runoff. Hello and thanks for joining us on The World Today on CGTN. I'm Jia Yang in Beijing. In our top story, mediators say Iran and the United States have agreed on a roadmap to reach a final peace deal within 60 days. Now, technical talks between the sides are expected to continue this week in Switzerland after the first round of negotiations aimed at ending the war. A joint statement issued by mediators Qatar and Pakistan says the parties have agreed to establish a high-level political oversight committee to guide the process. The statement also announced the creation of a direct communications channel to ensure safe commercial navigation through the Strait of Hormuz. A mechanism has also been established to help maintain the ceasefire in Lebanon. Iranian Foreign Minister Saeed Abbas Araghchi says sanctions on oil and petrochemical exports are waived. The blockade has ended, frozen assets are partially released, and a large reconstruction program has started. Sepa Sarami reports.
1: We can see now there was a statement from the delegation called 168 MENA that we can now claim that some progress has been made. But it's very easy to understand what the priorities of each party is. U.S. officials want just the Strait of Hormuz to be open, and also they want to discuss the nuclear issues as soon as possible. But Iranian authorities, who have been told by the Supreme Leader, because there was a statement from the Supreme Leader that they said in the negotiations, the red lines must not be forgotten. Iran's priorities first is the cessation of the Israeli attacks on Lebanon. The second one is that Iranian officials claim that the nuclear issue will be discussed in later stages, and they gotta see the first progress on the Lebanon front. Regarding the asset release, because it's very important for Iran's economy, because now Iran's economy is in a very, very bad shape. So Iran needs this money as soon as possible. And according to Araghchi and some state officials, there has been some progress regarding the unreleasing of those frozen assets, estimated to be $24 billion. And also in the statement, there was mentioned that as a part of the agreement, the U.S. Treasury, OFAC, has issued 60-day waiver for Iranian oil and petrochemical exports. So we have to see how these negotiations will go. And according to the spokesperson of Iran's foreign ministry, the delegation will not have negotiation today, but there will be some talks between the technical teams of the two countries.
0: Despite the positive tone of the joint statement, the Iranian delegation reportedly left Sunday's negotiations over U.S. President Donald Trump's threat to launch further strikes. Iran's top negotiator, Mohammad Bagher Ghalibaf, says the U.S. should be careful about its comments and Iran's armed forces are ready to respond. Trump made the threat after Iran said it had again closed the Strait of Hormuz, claiming Washington had failed to meet its commitment to halt fighting in Lebanon. Philip Crowther with the Associated Press tells us more.
2: U.S. delegation and the Iranian delegation, including its foreign minister, Araghchi, were actually in the same room. That also, though, included the mediators from Pakistan and Qatar, their respective prime ministers in the room for those roughly 80 minutes, we believe, that those two warring factions, despite a ceasefire, were in the room together at the same time. For the United States, it wants to make

0: sure that the Strait of Hormuz remains open and that there are no longer any threats from Iran to close it all over again. For now, the ceasefire, at least, between the United States and Iran, that is holding. But the goal here of these negotiations is to make that, turn that memorandum of understanding that all parties signed into a lasting peace, into a lasting agreement. And the biggest part thereof is going to be discussions on Iran's nuclear program. Somehow these two parties, the United States and Iran, want to get to a solution for Iran's nuclear program that is satisfactory to both parties. And they want to do this in a very, very short time frame indeed. They're giving themselves 60 days that could be extended, of course, at some point. But compare how long it took to get the nuclear deal with Iran off the ground during the Obama administration, the JCPOA, as it is called. That took a year and a half of negotiations. This time, they're giving themselves 60 days.
1: Israeli Prime Minister Benjamin Netanyahu says Israeli troops will remain in southern Lebanon for as long as necessary. Israeli Defense Minister Israel Katz says their soldiers are free to act without restriction to eliminate threats in Lebanon. Jonathan Regev reports.
2: It is well understood that Iran is putting all of its pressure in order to have the Israeli forces possibly even withdrawing from Lebanon or at least stopping their actions. And in the sense, two statements coming today. First from Defense Minister Israel Katz, who said loud and clear, Israeli forces will remain in Lebanon. There are no plans to withdraw. True, Israel is not acting in Beirut, for example, for quite some time now. And also, Israel is saying that it will not act in Lebanon. It will not strike Hezbollah positions if Hezbollah keeps quiet on its side. But the main point there from Israel Katz is that the Israeli forces will remain in Lebanon shortly after. The chief of staff, Eyal Zamir, who was in southern Lebanon, inside the Lebanese territory, reiterating the same message. The forces are there to make sure that the northern communities, the border communities, are well defended. This is the lesson that Israel learned from the October 7th attack on the Gaza border. Back then, the Israeli forces were not present in enemy territory, in Gaza territory, and then came the attack on the border communities. This time, the defense minister and the chief of staff saying that the forces have no plans to withdraw whatsoever. Israel is, it has to be said, is expecting quite a strong pressure on this issue from the United States. Perhaps some encouragement for Israel in recent comments coming from Donald Trump asking Iran to curb Hezbollah, but it's still well understood that Israel can and probably should expect tough pressure from the U.S. at least to hold its fire and perhaps to even withdraw from some of its positions. This is something that the defense minister, the chief of staff, and in previous days, even Prime Minister Netanyahu, all said that Israel has no plans to do that whatsoever.
3: Supply chains. How China and the world are working together to make them more resilient than ever. 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
1: China's Ministry of Commerce has added 10 U.S. entities to its export control list. Under the measures, exporters are prohibited from supplying dual-use items to the listed entities. Dual-use items have both civilian and military applications. Organizers and individuals in any country or region are also barred from transferring or providing China-origin dual-use items to the listed companies. Existing export activities involving the entities must be halted immediately, and exporters who need to conduct such exports under special circumstances must apply for approval from the ministry. The ministry says the move aims to safeguard national security and interests and fulfill international obligations related to non-proliferation. China's Ministry of Finance has also announced measures against 46 U.S. companies and government procurement activities. Purchasers are prohibited from buying products made by the 46 U.S.

0: companies. The restriction does not apply to US-owned companies operating in China. Now, in other news, the fourth China International Supply Chain Expo is underway here in Beijing. Our reporter Xu Xinchen shows us more.
1: The event will run 5 days till Friday, and it stands as the world's first national-level expo dedicated to global supply chain collaboration. Straight to the numbers, nearly 700 exhibitors from almost 90 countries, regions, and international organizations are participating this year. Two-thirds of them are from Fortune Global 500 companies and industry leaders. We're talking about industries in such of high-end equipment, new energy vehicle, consumer goods, and many more. So for this year, the largest highlight for the expo is a AI dedicated zone, first time to be included in the expo, showcasing end-to-end artificial intelligence applications across full industrial chains. We're talking about research and development to smart manufacturing to logistics and after sales services. Meanwhile, green and low-carbon solutions are also big draws at the event. Dozens of industry forums and business sessions will run through the week, purposely built to connect buyers and suppliers directly and turn talks into real deals. The organizers of the event say that the main goal of the event is actually to stabilize global supply chain and strengthen cross-border partnerships and inject a fresh momentum, growth momentum, into industries worldwide. For context, last year, the third edition of the event wrapped up with more than 6,000 agreements signed with cooperation intentions, and this year we're seeing a larger lineup of international exhibitors as well as upgraded matchmaking systems, and we're expecting, a lot of people are expecting, that actually this year the expo is going to outperform these results.
0: CGTN spoke with Jack Perry, who's chairman of the 48 Group, a group which promotes China-UK trade relations. He says emerging technologies such as AI, quantum computing and robotics are transforming every sector of the global economy, creating new business opportunities. Perry also says European companies can benefit from deeper engagement with China's technological development.
2: Because the world's changing, it's changing dramatically. I would say the old world was built on cement, internet, banking, consumer base, and those were the layers in every sector. And now it's completely different. Now it's energy, which is the power, quantum, which will be the speed, AI, which will be the brain, and robotics will be the implementation. And those are not sectors, those are layers in every sector. That is the world that's going to be built on. If you're looking at finance, finance will never be the same as it is now or as it was before. Will there be a fiat currency in 7 years? I don't think so. Will 90% of trades be settled in US dollars? I don't think so. So you're looking at a blockchain, you're looking at smart contracts. That's just in finance. You look at robotics, 0.2% of companies are using robotics right now. I think the projections are 40% of corporate companies in 10 years will be using robotics. That's not a lot of robotics. That's a lot of money. That's a lot of business for companies. That's opportunity. Trade in technology is just what it's going to be now. I mean, you look at the robotics, you look at hardware, software, data governance, and I think that's a huge issue that we should probably spend 2 hours on. Data governance and the security within it needs to be dialogue that needs to happen between all countries, and isolating China in that just doesn't help anyone because they're one of the biggest leaders in it. So I think European countries have an opportunity to make sure that they're included with China's growth and not isolated from China and the rest of the world. And we can do that through technology in places like Shenzhen.
0: Also in Beijing, business leaders and top government officials met on Sunday for the APEC China CEO Forum. The forum agreed that cooperation in digital innovation is crucial not only to expanding markets in the Asia-Pacific region, but in improving human productivity and well-being. He Jingyi has the details.
3: Gathering under the theme of openness, connectivity, synergy, linking the Asia-Pacific for a shared future, Attendees at this year's APEC China CEO Forum are placing digital transformation at the center of the agenda. The consensus here is clear. Innovation is no longer just an option, but the primary catalyst for the next phase of Asia-Pacific growth.
4: I believe like the digital technology and transformation is going to be absolutely critical to wider economic development because it's helping us all create efficiencies and move much faster in every single industry.
3: This drive for hyper-efficiency is fully backed by macroeconomic data. According to the APEC Policy Support Unit, the region's digital trade volume is projected to reach a staggering $19.7 trillion in 2026. This dynamic growth means the Asia-Pacific now commands over 51% of the global digital trade market.
5: I think digital innovation is really key because what digital trade allows us to do is to make trade much more accessible to businesses of all sides.
3: However, expanding market access is only the first step. To sustain this multi-trillion dollar growth, the focus of the region's industry leaders is shifting inward, upgrading the underlying industrial infrastructure through artificial intelligence.
6: AI has already permeated every aspect of corporate operations. It did not emerge out of nowhere. Over the past several years, companies have built digital systems, and that efficient digital infrastructure is the foundation for adopting AI applications.
3: Yet, technology is not developed for its own sake. For financial and corporate leaders at the forum, the ultimate metric of success for any digital infrastructure is its ability to serve applications and generate real economic returns for society.
7: Technology is ultimately application-driven. Without application, there is no real dividend from technology. Technology is not about technology for its own sake. It is about improving human well-being, increasing productivity, and ultimately enabling effective value creation.
3: Standing here at APEC China's CEO Forum, it's clear that digital innovation is a shared priority for businesses across Asia-Pacific. As the region looks ahead, the question is no longer just about how fast can technology happen, it's about how can digital innovation deliver broader and more sustainable growth. He Jin, CGTN, Beijing.
8: Images may appear to be identical, but looks can be deceiving. The difference is not always obvious. It has to be discovered. There are always different sides to a story. We put the focus on the details. To see more, to understand better. CGTN. See the difference.
0: Colombian right-wing candidate Abelardo de la Esparela has clinched a narrow victory in the presidential runoff and is set to become the country's next leader. Michelle Begay reports from Bogota.
9: 99% of the votes have been counted. This is a pre-count, but usually it doesn't vary much once there's an official count going on or given. 12,944,000 votes for Abelardo de la Esparela. He is winning by a very, very, or won by a very, very tight margin. Only 250,000 votes really separate the two, which means that there are a lot of people who did want to see change.
10: This is the night that marks the beginning of a new story for the nation, the night when a new era begins. A change of course, the homeland of miracles.
9: Let's remember is that candidate who's bringing about change and promising because he is that outsider. But at the end of the day, many people did go for Ivan Cepeda as well. So we're going to have to listen and see how he's going to bring the country together in the future. Well, what we've been seeing with a lot of this campaign season, it's that it's been geared towards social media. So we're seeing a lot of bombastic rhetoric being talked about, but not in-depth policies. But what he did promise was a change in terms of going after a lot of the criminal gangs, no peace talks, you know, really, really hard line against, he was the law and order candidate, is what he said. He was the tiger who's going to go after these leftist guerrilla groups and criminal gangs. He also promised

promised to slash state spending in comparison to the leftist president Gustavo Petro. He says, in fact, that he is going to bring it down 40% in the next 4 years. He also says that he wants to follow the example that the president of El Salvador has given, which has been to build these 10 mega prisons in the country and really tackle a lot of the security issues that way.

0: PSG match. And this means they have now a chance to reach the knockout stage for the first time.
1: We are very, very happy with the performance we had as a team. I think we've shown a great team spirit, even though I think we have said enough with the situation we are in. I think we showed how united we are, and we did a great performance as a team. I think players started off the bench, staff, everyone involved. I think we showed the team united today, and hopefully we can bring the same energy for the last game and make the best result out of it.
0: And a reminder now of our top stories this hour. The U.S. and Iran agree on a roadmap to a final peace deal in 60 days. That's during talks in Switzerland. China takes procurement measures against 46 U.S. companies and adds 10 U.S. entities to its export control list. The China International Supply Chain Expo opens in Beijing, aiming to boost industrial integration and spur innovation. And Abelardo de la Espriella narrowly wins Colombia's presidential runoff. And last but not least, Tibetan Buddhist temples in China's Xizang region are not only sacred sites, but also rich sources of plateau culture, integrating architecture, education and social functions. And since the 1980s, the Chinese central government has allocated special funds, including gold and silver, annually for the maintenance and restoration of Tibetan Buddhist temples. Over 1.4 billion yuan, that's about 200 million US dollars, has been invested. Guo Tianqi reports.
2: Let's visit the three most famous temples in Lhasa: Gedan Monastery, Debang Monastery, and Sara Monastery. Each has its own unique features, undertaking the responsibilities of inheritance, political, and academic roles. The Buddha unfolding ceremony during the Summer Shelton Festival is the liveliest time at Debang Monastery. A huge Buddha image, approximately 42 meters long and 40 meters wide, is slowly unfolded on the hillside, receiving the admiration of believers once a year.
3: Well, Debang Temple is the largest Tibetan Buddhist temple in the world, and Debang means piling up like rice, symbolizing its prosperity.
2: The serene and harmonious Debang Monastery was once the political and religious center of Xizang.
3: This is Gendan Pujang Palace, also the residence from the 2nd to the 5th Dalai Lama. During the alternation of Ming and Qing dynasties, the Gelu school, also known as the Yellow Hats, supported by the Mongolian leader Gush Khan, established the Gendan Pujang theocratic regime with Dalai Lama as their supreme leader. And its ruling start from 1640s to 1950s.
4: This is the 5th Dalai Lama. He made the greatest contributions and also directed the construction of the Potala Palace.
2: The 5th Dalai Lama attached great importance to relations with the Central Dynasty. In 1652, he was invited by Emperor Shunzhi of the Qing Dynasty to go to Beijing for an audience. He was the first to be conferred the title of Dalai Lama, which also clarified the subordinate relationship between Xizang and the central government of Qing Dynasty.
3: The Gelu school is the most influential sect of Tibetan Buddhism, and the Gedan Monastery here was built by Tsongkhapa himself, the founder of the school, and his pagoda is also preserved here.
2: Tsongkhapa is equivalent to a religious reformer and spiritual mentor in the history of Tibetan Buddhism. He standardized Buddhist education and is regarded by believers as the incarnation of wisdom and compassion. The pagoda is a sacred vessel built to commemorate his life and enshrine his relics, serving as a core site for believers to express their reverence and connect with spiritual heritage.
3: During the 600-year history, the Gendan Monastery maintained close contacts with the Ming and Qing dynasties, and the gifts from the central government can still be admired by today's visitors and pilgrims.
2: For example, the complete site of Ganjur Buddhist scriptures and tankas from the Ming Dynasty.

0: University all demonstrate the close ties between the central and local authorities. Tsongkhapa Sleeping Hall is still open to the public for visits and worship.
1: 是宗喀巴大师的经书。
0: Being tapped on the head with Tsongkhapa's scripture is meant to enhance wisdom. 。Ceremony Street is located in downtown Lhasa, famous for its Buddhist logic and traditional debating scriptures. The debates in this debating ground have lasted for 600 years.It is also one of the famous temples where many Tibetan Buddhist monks hope to come for exchange and studies.
2: My monastery is in Aba, Sichuan province. I have come twice, the last time when I was 18, and this time at 42.
0: For pilgrims, Sera Monastery has two interesting traditions. One is to pass under the scripture storage pavilion to pray for wisdom and safety, and the other is to worship Hayagriva, a unique deity in Tibetan Buddhism, who is believed to have the effect of calming people's mind and bring peace. The sound of scriptures echoes and the golden roofs shine.The good wishes of Tibetans and other ethnic groups for a happy life continue to be passed on with white hadas. 郭天琪 CGTN, Lhasa, 西藏 Autonomous Region.
3: And we'll leave it there on the world today. I'm Zhao Yang. Thank you for watching. Sporting is next with Greg Lafrady. Stay tuned.

0: Down sports scene, 18 and on target. Spain's Lamine Yamal becomes the eighth youngest scorer at the World Cup in a 4-0 thumping of Saudi Arabia. Impregnable Iranian Alireza Barenban makes a pile of brilliant saves to help under fire Iran hold 10-man Belgium to a goalless draw in Group G. And follow the leader. Kylian Mbappe leads France preparations as the two-time champions get ready to face Iraq in Group I tonight. Good afternoon. You're watching Sports Scene with me, Greg Lafrady, in Beijing. We start with the World Cup, and Spain were inspired by a surprise start from Lamine Yamal as the European champions strolled to a 4-0 win over Saudi Arabia in Group H, with Mikel Oyarzabal scoring a brace as Luis de la Fuente's side found their groove in Atlanta after a shocking 0-0 draw with Cabo Verde in their opener. In the 10th minute, Oyarzabal sends an inviting ball across the box, and Yamal scores his first World Cup goal and becomes the second 18-year-old after Pelé to open the scoring in a World Cup match. In the 21st minute, Dani Olmo sends the ball back into the mix from a corner, which the Saudis failed to clear, and Aymeric Laporte nods down to Oyarzabal, who makes it 2-0. 3 minutes later, Pedro Porro floats a pass into the area, and Marc Cucurella's hook pass finds Olmo, who heads into the six-yard box for Oyarzabal to tap in on the volley. Spain replaces Yamal and Oyarzabal for the second half, but pick up right where they left off when the Saudi goalkeeper blocks Cucurella's volley from a corner, and the ball ricochets off defender Hassan Altambakati and into the net. The 4-0 win is a perfect gift for De La Fuente on his 65th birthday as La Roja go top of Group H.
1: I think it's absolutely outrageous to doubt this team. 33 consecutive games without a loss. I mean, it seems outrageous to me to question this team. You might have a good day, a not-so-good day, or an average one. That's just how football is. But to question and doubt this team, this generation of young players with such an exceptional track record, that's what I find unfair. But having said that, I love having the honor of coaching this group of players. I'm proud to be able to coach a group of players who are an example to many people, to football, and to athletes like us who dedicate ourselves to this sport.
2: There's never just one answer for something that didn't go well, and maybe not everything went well, but I think the key issue for us was that we weren't strong enough around our box to stop Spain, who played at a very fast pace. The fact is that they scored very early on, and that affected our morale. So I'd say that the analysis right after a game is that firstly, we weren't able to stop the ball near our box, and we also made a lot of mistakes with the ball at our feet near the box.
0: Also in Group H, Helio Valera scored the equalizer as Cabo Verde earned another incredible point in a 2-2 draw with Uruguay. Spain now topped the group on 4 points, while both Uruguay and Cabo Verde both have 2. Saudi Arabia stay on 1 after 2 games. To Los Angeles, where 10-man Belgium were held to a 0-0 draw by a determined Iran in their Group G clash, thanks to the heroics of goalkeeper Alireza Barenvand. The match begins with intensity as Belgium striker Romelu Lukaku is booked just 3 minutes in for a late challenge on Barenvand, who needs treatment after the collision. Iran have the ball in the net just before the hydration break when Ehsan Hadji Safi slips a clever free kick through to Mehdi Taremi, but the goal is ruled out for offside after a VAR review in the 27th minute. In the second half, Alireza Jahanbakhsh enters the fray, and Iran continue to threaten, with Taremi forcing Thibaut Courtois into action with a powerful volley. Belgium respond through Maxime de Kuyper, but Barenvand produces 2 sharp saves. The turning point comes in the 66th minute when Belgium are reduced to 10 men after Nathan Ngoy is shown a straight red card for denying Taremi a clear run at goal. Despite late pressure, Belgium are unable to find a winner as Iran hold firm to secure another valuable point. After the match, Iran's coach Amir Khalanoui talked about the many difficulties his team has overcome just to compete at the World Cup and the issues they continue to deal with in the U.S.
1: Before answering this question, I would like to make a comment about the last 6 months. We were at war and had no league. I remember once that it took 40 hours just to go abroad. Our league was shut down. Everybody knows the visa issue. Everybody knows the issue of our arrival in the U.S. Some of our teams were professional level, but others were shut down because of the war. We were under these conditions for 6 months. Several of our teams suffered casualties. I think we are enduring the worst possible conditions in the world. That is something that I would like everyone to know. Regarding the match, this was a very beautiful game. We were playing against the 10th-ranked team in the world. Under these conditions, we had very strong players, a very strong staff, and we were dealing with the worst possible conditions in the world. The match was very beautiful. I thought we could win, but that did not happen. I thank all of the players, especially Ali Arenza, Byron Vand, who had a very good day. The players who came in under these conditions are truly incredible.
2: First, we will see what our opponents in the group do. We will see what happens in the Egypt-New Zealand match, and then we will do the math on points afterwards. There's no other option than winning the last game, and sometimes it's not so bad to have only one possible outcome. We will want to win, we will have to win, and we will get out of the group, so we are still fully in the tournament. Of course, we thought we could start better than this by winning all our matches, or at least one of the first two. That's part of the situation that one has to manage. And as I said, playing 30 minutes with 10 men is never simple, and even less so at a World Cup.
3: Jouer à 10-30 minutes, c'est jamais simple, encore plus en Coupe du Monde.
0: In the other game in Group G, Mohamed Salah inspired Egypt to their first ever World Cup win as they came from a goal down to beat New Zealand 3-1 with a brilliant second half display in Vancouver that moved them top of the group and boosted their hopes of reaching the knockout stage. New Zealand start aggressively as Finn Sermon gives the All Whites a deserved lead with a bullet of a header from a corner in the 15th minute. But Egypt pile on the pressure after the break and level through Mustafa Zico, who heads home Mohamed Haini's cross from the right in the 58th minute. Salah then finally gives the crowd what they want 9 minutes later, breaking forward down the right and playing a 1-2 with Zico before slotting the ball into the far corner. Salah almost scores the second in the 81st minute, cutting in from the right and firing a deflected shot over, but he notches an assist from the resulting corner as substitute Mahmoud Trezeguet dives to head home at the near post. The 3-1 win is Egypt's first victory at the World Cup since their debut in 1934. Next up for them is Iran in Seattle, while New Zealand will take on Belgium in Vancouver in their final Group G matches. Egypt now lead Group G with 4 points, while Iran are second, even on 2 points with Belgium, but ahead on goal difference. New Zealand are bottom with 1 point, but all teams can still advance. Coming up after a short break, we got more from the World Cup. Kylian's crew, Kylian Mbappe, leads France preparations as the two-time champions get ready to face Iraq in Group I tonight.

0: Each day, there are millions of stories. Each one can open new perspectives, new possibilities. Wherever you look, we are there. 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We put the pieces together to find what really matters to you. All around the world, all around the clock. Our reporters are at home across the globe. From our headquarters in Beijing and production centers in Washington, Nairobi, and London. 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CGTN, see the difference.
1: We are back with more World Cup, and France are in action tonight against Iraq in their second game in Group I after the two-time champions got off to a strong start with a 3-1 victory over Senegal. Kylian Mbappe was the standout.

0: Performer in that game, scoring twice to reach 14 goals in just 15 games, tied for fourth on the all-time World Cup scoring list and just two back of leaders Lionel Messi and Miroslav Klose. France will now look to build on that momentum tonight when they take on Iraq at Lincoln Financial Field in Philadelphia. Widely regarded as one of the favorites for the title, France are targeting a third consecutive World Cup final appearance. Les Bleus lifted the trophy in 2018 before finishing runners-up in 2022. And with another deep run firmly in their sights, Captain Mbappe looked forward to his 100th France cap.
1: It's always a pleasure to have the chance to play for the national team. There's nothing bigger than the national team. A 100th cap is a historic milestone, even more so when you get to play that match at a World Cup. So it's definitely going to be special for me. That said, the importance and what's at stake in the match will take precedence. Above all, we have to win to qualify. That's clear in my mind.
2: C'est clair dans mon esprit.
0: Iraq coach Graham Arnold expressed pride in his team's performance despite a 4-1 opening defeat to a Norway side inspired by Erling Haaland, as attention now turns to an even tougher test against France. Fourth in Group I, Iraq remain in contention for a place in the last 32, but their situation is finally balanced. A defeat against France combined with Norway taking at least a point against Senegal would end their already slim hopes of finishing in the top two, leaving only a potential third-place route to survive. History also looms large with Iraq's only previous World Cup appearance coming 40 years ago when they failed to register a point. But Arnold's men can take some comfort from the fact that they found the net in 9 of their last 11 fixtures in all competitions.
3: I asked if we could play 3 goalkeepers, but they said no. No, look, they've got some incredible players, and it's an honour. It's an honour. And we will go out and we will, we're focused on ourselves. And when I say that, it's our own performance. We can't control France's performance, but we can control our own. And it's, we're making sure that the players are completely ready to go out there and show the world what they're about. And that's the most important thing.
0: Argentina will face Austria in Group J tonight in Dallas, with coach Lionel Scaloni fine-tuning his plans to keep the reigning title holders firing at full capacity. Argentina have been training at their base in Kansas City and completed a final session ahead of their second match in the tournament. Scaloni has suggested that changes could be made to the starting lineup following their opener, although the coaching staff appeared pretty satisfied with the team's overall performance. Argentina lead Group J after Lionel Messi's hat-trick powered them to a 3-0 victory over Algeria in their first game. They're now looking to take firm control of Group J against an Austria side that also enjoyed a strong start with a 3-1 victory against debutants Jordan. With first place and a chance to move closer to the knockout phase at stake, Austria coach Ralf Rangnick knows his squad will be in for quite a battle.
1: Generally, for every game, we have a tactical match plan along with psychological training. I will talk to our training staff later about this. In general, I can say that there's always some kind of ritual that we do before games to bring more inspiration to the players. They don't need to be motivated. They're already motivated. But yes, you said it very well. This stadium is also very special. From the moment you walk through the gates to then just imagining what it is going to be like. The stadium at full capacity seats 95,000 spectators. Some players have already competed in this stadium. David Alaba, I think, Real Madrid versus Barcelona 2 years ago. Marcel hasn't played here yet, but one can only imagine what kind of atmosphere there is going to be for this match.
0: With back-to-back draws against heavyweight Spain and Uruguay, Cabo Verde is in contention for a historic spot in the knockout phase. Coach Bubista believes that his World Cup debutants have proven that dreams can prevail over financial constraints, but the Blue Sharks must remain grounded heading into their final Group H match against Saudi Arabia.
1: This is for all other small national teams that have found it difficult to qualify for the World Cup. This is for all the people of Africa. We are also here to show that a country may be small and may face financial difficulties, but if it has resilience, if it has the capacity to endure hardship, if it works in an organized manner, it can also shine alongside the big teams, the major international sides that have a different caliber of players and resources. We owe this to our continent. We owe this to our people. I believe that in sport and in football in particular, it's all about organization, courage, and determination. Once you step onto the pitch, a lot of things become equal. No matter how good your opponent may be, even if they are among the best in the world, there are many situations where the playing field is leveled, and we draw on that to demonstrate, not just in football, but also in other areas of life, that you can achieve things, even in the face of significant financial or other difficulties, as long as you have a dream and continue to pursue it.
0: Fans in Miami who watched Cabo Verde's latest stunning performance in a 2-2 draw with former champions Uruguay also had to deal with sweltering heat. But supporters of both teams said their passion for football was more than enough to overcome the challenging conditions. With temperatures hitting the 30 degrees Celsius mark, supporters sought shade. They carried water bottles and applied sunscreen as they made their way to Miami Stadium. But fans insist the chance to watch their team at a World Cup outweighs any discomfort. The oppressive conditions have become a talking point of the expanded World Cup, with players and coaches raising concerns about the impact of heat and humidity on performance and player welfare. Despite the temperatures, the mood around the stadium remains festive.
4: The weather is too hot. We are almost in the 100 degree feeling, but with water and the passion for the soccer pays it all.
5: Put some sunblock on.
6: No. I think it's very nice weather because Caberiano is no problem. 30, 35.
5: That's true.
6: Absolutely.
5: That's true.
6: We are
5: the weather
6: at home.
5: Doesn't matter.
6: This weather is at home, you know. It's our weather.
5: Tropical
6: at home.
5: Weather.
6: Yeah.
7: No, it's not too hot. The atmosphere is great. We're here to enjoy the game. We have to go for our team. Our players are playing 90 minutes. We can last with them and we're not even running. So we're here to have fun.
0: Also apparently here to paint their faces. Brazil have resumed training in New Jersey following Friday's 3-1 win over Haiti, with that result putting the team in a strong position to advance from Group C as they prepare to face Scotland in Miami on Wednesday. Among the 11 players who started against Haiti, only goalkeeper Alisson Becker, forward Vinicius Jr. and midfielder Lucas Paqueta take part in the on-field training session. The others are given a lighter schedule focused on recovery exercises or strength and conditioning work in the gym. The sole exception is forward Rafinha, who has been diagnosed with a hamstring injury and is expected to miss the final group game. According to Brazil's medical staff, he would only be available again if the team advances to the knockout rounds. Star forward Neymar once again trains with the squad as he continues his recovery from a calf injury. Brazil coach Carlo Ancelotti has confirmed that the 34-year-old forward will be included in Brazil's squad against Scotland, with a place in the next phase at stake. We got more football coming up after another short break. Out of the ashes, young women who lost limbs in Gaza have formed Palestine's first amputee women's football team.

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0: We are back with a story of courage and determination from Gaza, where a group of young women who lost their limbs amid the war between Israel and Hamas have formed Palestine's first women's amputee football team with the goal of competing next year on the international stage. Nadra Al-Tibi reports.
2: On a football field in central Gaza, young women train on crutches. For them, football has become a path to recovery

0: in a way to reclaim part of their normal lives. Among them is a 24-year-old Roseanne Khira, a former runner. She lost her leg during the war, but refused to give up her passion for sports.
1: I joined the team because I was already an athlete. Sports have been part of my life since childhood, and my family is also very athletic. Losing my leg will not stop me from pursuing my dreams and favorite hobbies. On the contrary, I will continue.
0: The team brings together young women rebuilding their lives after life-changing injuries. For many, the field has become a place to regain confidence and purpose.
2: My injury changed my life completely. I used to work as a photographer and move around freely, but today I cannot because of my injury. I saw the team online and decided to join. It encouraged me to prove that my life did not end because of my injury.
0: The road has not been easy. Local sports activities and competitions have come to a halt during the war. Yet, these players continue to train, hoping to build a new future.
3: Our goal is not only to provide psychological support. We are also preparing for the Women's Amputee Football World Cup in Europe in 2027. We are racing against time to develop these players and help them compete at a level that represents Palestine with pride.
0: According to the Palestinian Olympic Committee, the Palestinian sports community has lost nearly 1,000 athletes during the war, and more than 265 sports facilities have been destroyed across Gaza.
4: Gaza's sports sector has been hit hard by the war. Many facilities have been destroyed, while others now shelter displaced families. Yet Palestinian athletes, including those who lost their limbs, continue to pursue their dreams. Nadir Al-Tibi, CGTN, Gaza.
5: We switched to volleyball, and in the FIVB Women's Nations League, Turkey defeated China 3-2 in Ankara to close out the second week with a hard-fought five-set victory. Turkey controls the opening set, jumping out to a 12-8 lead before taking it 25-21. The hosts carried that momentum in the second set, but Gong Xiangyu steps up and denies them on set point at 24-21. China then capitalized on attacking errors from the Turkish side and rallied to win at 28-26. China opened the third set aggressively. Melissa Vargas proves effective for Turkey, but China win the set 25-23 to move ahead 2-1. But after nearly 2 hours and 40 minutes, Vargas helps the home team pull away in the decider, and they take it 15-12 for a 3-2 victory. China finished the second week of the tournament with 2 wins and 2 defeats. We finish in China's Gansu province with the Jiayuguan Great Wall Marathon, which featured men's and women's full and half marathons and that attracted 7,000 participants, including professional and amateur runners from across the country. This year's course winds through Jiayuguan's old and new districts while connecting landmarks like the Donghu Ecological Scenic Area and Jiayuguan Forest Park. Liu Yingcai takes the men's full marathon title in 2 hours, 28 minutes and 21 seconds, with Gao Chengliang finishing second and Pan Jianglong third. Zhang Jingxia wins the women's full marathon in 2 hours, 51 minutes and 11 seconds, followed by Tian Fengxia and Hu Yushan. Wang Zekong prevails in the men's half marathon, while Deng Shujia comes first in the women's half marathon. The event integrates Great Wall cultural IP while fully upgrading the course experience, event services and cultural tourism offerings, with the aim of establishing the competition as China's most recognizable Great Wall-themed marathon. Before we go, let's give you another look at the headlines today. '18 and on target. Spain's Lamine Yamal becomes the 8th youngest scorer at the World Cup, and Mikel Oyarzabal adds a brace in a 4-0 thumping of Saudi Arabia.

Impregnable Iranian, Alireza Barenvan makes a pile of brilliant saves to help under fire Iran hold 10-man Belgium to a goalless draw in Group G. And follow the leader, Kylian Mbappe leads France preparations as the two-time champions get ready to face Iraq in Group I tonight. That is it for us. We'll leave you with some Norway fans whooping it up at the World Cup. Up next is the World Today with Zhao Yan.

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0: 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I'm Kel Yap in Beijing. Mediators say Iran and the United States have agreed on a roadmap to reach a final peace deal within 60 days. Technical talks between the sides are expected to continue this week in Switzerland after their first round of negotiations aimed at ending the war. A joint statement issued by mediators Qatar and Pakistan says the parties have agreed to establish a high-level political oversight committee to guide the process. The statement also announced the creation of a direct communication channel to ensure safe commercial navigation through the Strait of Hormuz. A mechanism has also been established to help maintain the ceasefire in Lebanon. Iranian Foreign Minister Saeed Abbas Araghchi says sanctions on oil and petrochemicals exports are waived, the blockade has ended, and frozen assets are partially released, and a large reconstruction program has started. Sepa Sarami has more.
1: We can see now there was a statement from the delegation called 168 MENA that we can now claim that some progress has been made. But it's very easy to understand what the priorities of each party is. U.S. officials want just the Strait of Hormuz to be open, and also they want to discuss the nuclear issues as soon as possible. But Iranian authorities, who have been told by the Supreme Leader, because there was a statement from the Supreme Leader that they said in the negotiations, the red lines must not be forgotten. Iran's priorities first is the cessation of the Israeli attacks on Lebanon. The second one is that Iranian officials claim that the nuclear issue will be discussed in later stages, and they gotta see the first progress on the Lebanon front. Regarding the asset release, because it's very important for Iran's economy, because now Iran's economy is in a very, very bad shape. So Iran needs this money as soon as possible. And according to Araghchi and some state officials, there has been some progress regarding the unreleasing of those frozen assets, estimated to be $24 billion. And also in the statement, there was mentioned that as a part of the agreement, the U.S. Treasury, OFAC, has issued 60-day waiver for Iranian oil and petrochemical exports. So we have to see how these negotiations will go. And according to the spokesperson of Iran's foreign ministry, the delegation will not have negotiations today, but there will be some talks between the technical teams of the two countries.
0: Well, despite the positive tone of the joint statement, the Iranian delegation reportedly left Sunday's negotiations over U.S. President Donald Trump's threat to launch further strikes. Iran's top negotiator, Mohammad Bagher Ghalibaf, says the U.S. should be careful about its comments and that Iran's armed forces are ready to respond. And Trump made his threats after Iran said it had closed again the Strait of Hormuz, claiming that Washington had failed to meet its commitment to halt fighting in Lebanon. Here's Philip Crowther with the Associated Press.
2: U.S. delegation and the Iranian delegation, including its foreign minister, Araghchi, were actually in the same room. That also, though, included the mediators from Pakistan and Qatar, their respective prime ministers, in the room for those roughly 80 minutes, we believe, that those two warring factions, despite a ceasefire, were in the room together at the same time. For the United States, it wants to make sure that the Strait of Hormuz remains open and that there are no longer any threats from Iran to close it all over again. For now, the ceasefire, at least, between the United States and Iran, that is holding. But the goal here of these negotiations is to turn that memorandum of understanding that all parties signed into a lasting peace, into a lasting agreement. And the biggest part thereof is going to be discussions on Iran's nuclear program. Somehow these two parties, the United States and Iran, want to get to a solution for Iran's nuclear program that is satisfactory to both parties. And they want to do this in a very, very short time frame indeed. They're giving themselves 60 days that could be extended, of course, at some point. But compare how long it took to get the nuclear deal with Iran off the ground during the Obama administration, the JCPOA, as it is called. That took a year and a half of negotiations. This time, they're giving themselves 60 days.
0: Israeli Prime Minister Benjamin Netanyahu says Israeli troops will remain in southern Lebanon for as long as necessary. Israeli Defense Minister Israel Katz also says their soldiers are free to act without restriction to eliminate threats in Lebanon. Jonathan Regev reports.
3: It is well understood that Iran is putting all of its pressure in order to have the Israeli forces possibly even withdrawing from Lebanon or at least stopping their actions.

supply chains, how China and the world are working together to make them more resilient than ever, closing gaps across links, connecting consumers, businesses, markets, and nations. This June in Beijing, the 4th China International Supply Chain Expo brings the world's leading experts and companies together in one place. Watch CGTN for comprehensive

0: Hormuz is supposed to have a mechanism now as well, so it remains open for tanker traffic. That is also something that is not guaranteed, but is included in the memorandum of understanding that Iran, the United States, and the mediator Pakistan signed a few days ago. Now, we should also mention that this round of talks at a high level here in Switzerland, what it almost caught came apart very early on, and that was according to the Iranian delegation because of messages coming from thousands of miles away back in the United States from U.S. President Donald Trump, who already, or again threatened Iran with going back to war. Those messages were perceived as being too aggressive, and it almost led to the Iranians walking away in the first place. So things are fragile, very fragile indeed. But the good news here from Switzerland is that talks will be ongoing here for the remainder of the week, say the mediators.
1: What topics are they expected to discuss?
0: Well, it's going to be everything, essentially. And look at the biggest topic of them all. It's Iran's nuclear program. That is something that was discussed and negotiated for over a year and a half during the Obama administration for there to be a nuclear deal with Iran. That was, of course, the JCPOA that U.S. President Donald Trump decided to exit during his first term. Now, Iran and the United States, in their memorandum of understanding, have said that they want to reach a deal on Iran's nuclear program that would be satisfactory to both sides inside 60 days. That countdown is on already. That is a very, very tall order. There is all sorts of other details that need to be discussed. Iran wants to have a guarantee that U.S.-backed sanctions will be taken away from potential Iranian oil exports. That appears to be the case already, but they do want that more set in stone. So those are some of the elements that will be discussed. It was a short memorandum of understanding that was signed, but there are all sorts of details that still need to be ironed out.
1: Thank you very much indeed, Philip Krauser, for your reporting in Zurich, Switzerland. China has expressed support for Pakistan and Qatar's efforts to mediate between the U.S. and Iran. Beijing urged Washington and Tehran to maintain the momentum of the negotiations, meet each other halfway, and push for real progress. Israeli Prime Minister Benjamin Netanyahu says Israeli troops will remain in southern Lebanon for as long as necessary. Israeli Defense Minister Israel Katz says their soldiers are free to act without restriction to eliminate threats in Lebanon. Jonathan Regev reports from Tel Aviv.
2: It is well understood that Iran is putting all of its pressure in order to have the Israeli forces possibly even withdrawing from Lebanon or at least stopping their actions. And in the sense, two statements coming today. First from Defense Minister Israel Katz, who said loud and clear, Israeli forces will remain in Lebanon. There are no plans to withdraw. True, Israel is not acting in Beirut, for example, for quite some time now. And also, Israel is saying that it will not act in Lebanon. It will not strike Hezbollah positions if Hezbollah keeps quiet on its side. But the main point there from Israel Katz is that the Israeli forces will remain in Lebanon. Shortly after, the chief of staff, Eyal Zamir, who was in southern Lebanon, inside the Lebanese territory, reiterating the same message. The forces are there to make sure that the northern communities, the border communities, are well defended. This is the lesson that Israel learned from the October 7th attack on the Gaza border. Back then, the Israeli forces were not present in enemy territory, in Gaza territory, and then came the attack on the border communities. This time, the defense minister and the chief of staff saying that the forces have no plans to withdraw whatsoever. Israel is, it has to be said, is expecting quite a strong pressure on this issue from the United States. Perhaps some encouragement for Israel in recent comments coming from Donald Trump asking Iran to curb Hezbollah. But it's still well understood that Israel can and probably should expect tough pressure.

0: from the U.S. at least to hold its fire and perhaps to even withdraw from some of its positions. This is something that the defense minister, the chief of staff, and in previous days, even Prime Minister Netanyahu, all said that Israel has no plans to do that whatsoever.
1: Lebanon estimates that the damage from Israel's war over the past 2.5 years exceeds $20 billion. It needs international assistance to recover. But the Israeli occupation in parts of the country stands in the way of rebuilding it. Adam Rui reports from Tehran in southern Lebanon.
2: The Israeli war in Lebanon has inflicted massive damage on the country, with one report this year finding Israeli forces destroying housing units at a rate of about 1,000 a day. More than 200,000 have been either partially or completely destroyed, covering more than 100 villages and cities.
3: The cost of war since October 8, 2023 is estimated at $21 billion. That is between indirect losses due to the shrinking economy, slow trade, and the absence of tourists that's valued at $7 billion. And $14 billion is represented in the infrastructure, housing, and industrial damages.
2: Official statistics show that the country's food security has been greatly impacted, with more than $500 million in estimated agricultural losses and damages affecting some 56,000 hectares of fertile land. What makes that financial crisis worse is the government's inability to assist.
4: Lebanon's debt is some $130 billion. That is a balance gap at the central bank, eurobonds, and loans from the World Bank and international organizations. Without dealing with these debts, it will be very difficult for the government to secure the finances for reconstruction. I think it could be impossible to do so.
3: The Lebanese state is incapable, definitely crippled to reconstruct. That's why external aid is essential. The current ceasefire is extremely important. It must be complemented with an Israel withdrawal. A ceasefire without withdrawal and reconstruction is incomplete.
2: Moreover, Israel is currently occupying some 55 villages. That means at least 100,000 people can't go home. They're no longer displaced. They've become refugees in their own country. Millions of dollars monthly is required for the government to accommodate their daily needs.
4: Out of the hundreds of millions of dollars pledged to Lebanon through the United Nations and others in 2025, at best, 40% came through. That's due to the failure to proceed with economic reform, due to the continuous strikes on Lebanon and the security instability.
2: The 2026 Lebanese state budget was approved at some $6 billion. Given its current debt and the estimated $20 billion plus war cost, if no one steps in to aid Lebanon, the country may need decades to recover. That is if the war ends immediately. Adel Mahroui, CGTN, Tyre, Southern Lebanon.
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1: You're watching The World Today. Welcome back. China's Ministry of Commerce has added 10 U.S. entities to its export control list. Under the measures, exporters are prohibited from supplying dual-use items to the listed entities. And dual-use items have both civilian and military applications. Organizations and individuals in any country or region are also barred from transferring or providing China-origin dual-use items to the listed companies. And existing export activities involving entities must be halted immediately. Exporters who need to conduct such exports under special circumstances must apply for approval from the ministry. The ministry says the move aims to safeguard national security and interests and fulfill international obligations related to non-proliferation. And China's Ministry of Finance has also announced measures against 46 U.S. companies in government procurement.

government activities. And purchasers are also prohibited from buying products made by the 46 U.S. companies. The restrictions does not apply to U.S.-owned companies operating in China. The Fourth China International

0: to global supply chain collaboration. Straight to the numbers, nearly 700 exhibitors from almost 90 countries, regions, and international organizations are participating this year. Two-thirds of them are from Fortune Global 500 companies and industry leaders. We're talking about industries in such of high-end equipment, new energy vehicle, consumer goods, and many more. So for this year, the largest highlight for the expo is a AI dedicated zone. First time to be included in the expo, showcasing end-to-end artificial intelligence applications across full industrial chains. We're talking about research and development to smart manufacturing to logistics and after-sales services. Meanwhile, green and low carbon solutions are also big draws at the event. Dozens of industry forums and business sessions will run through the week, purposely built to connect buyers and suppliers directly and turn talks into real deals. The organizers of the event say that the main goal of the event is actually to stabilize global supply chain and strengthen cross-border partnerships and inject fresh momentum, growth momentum into industries worldwide. For context, last year, the third edition of the event wrapped up with more than 6,000 agreements signed with cooperation intentions. And this year, we're seeing a larger lineup of international exhibitors, as well as upgraded matchmaking systems. And we're expecting, a lot of people are expecting, that actually this year the expo is going to outperform these results.
1: We spoke with Jack Perry, chairman of the 48 Group, which promotes China-UK trade relations. He says emerging technologies such as AI, quantum computing, and robotics are transforming every sector of the global economy, creating new business opportunities. Perry also says European companies can benefit from deeper engagement with China's technological development.
2: Because the world's changing, it's changing dramatically. I would say the old world was built on cement, internet, banking, consumer base, and those were the layers in every sector. And now it's completely different. Now it's energy, which is the power, quantum, which will be the speed, AI, which will be the brain, and robotics will be the implementation. And those are not sectors, those are layers in every sector. That is the world that's going to be built on. If you're looking at finance, finance will never be the same as it is now or as it was before. Will there be a fiat currency in 7 years? I don't think so. Will 90% of trades be settled in US dollars? I don't think so. So you're looking at a blockchain, you're looking at smart contracts. That's just in finance. You look at robotics, 0.2% of companies are using robotics right now. I think the projections are 40% of corporate companies in 10 years will be using robotics. That's not a lot of robotics. That's a lot of money. That's a lot of business for companies. That's opportunity. Trade in technology is just what it's going to be now. I mean, you look at the robotics, you look at hardware, software, data governance, and I think that's a huge issue that we should probably spend 2 hours on. Data governance and the security within it needs to be dialogue that needs to happen between all countries. And isolating China in that just doesn't help anyone because they're one of the biggest leaders in it. So I think European countries have an opportunity to make sure that they're included with China's growth and not isolated from China and the rest of the world. And we can do that through technology in places like Shenzhen.
1: You're watching The World Today. Before we go, let's recap our top stories this hour. UK Prime Minister Keir Starmer says he will resign with the new leader in place by September. The US and Iran agree on a roadmap to final peace deal in 60 days during talks in Switzerland. China takes procurement measures against 46 US companies and adds 10 US entities to its export control list. And industrial integration and innovation take center stage at China International Supply Chain Expo. That's it for this edition of The World Today. I'm Su Yutian in Beijing. Thank you very much for your company. Stay tuned.

0: Today on The Vibe. At the Shanghai International Film Festival, Australian film Wolfram brings untold indigenous family stories to the global screen. A Beijing-born singer is capturing audiences with a Teochew language song, despite not speaking the dialect herself. Through language, literature, and the arts, China and the Spanish-speaking world are strengthening people-to-people connections. A new exhibition in Chongqing reveals striking parallels between the legendary creatures of Chinese and European civilizations. Hello and welcome to this edition of The Vibe on CGTN. I'm Lin Lin in Beijing. Thanks for joining us. This year's Shanghai International Film Festival has just wrapped up. At the Contemporary World Cinema section of the festival, one film really stood out. It's called Wolfram, a film that draws on untold indigenous family histories close to the director. CGTN's reporter Zhang Yue met up with the film's director and producers to find out more about the film.
1: You know that feeling when a film stays with you long after you leave the theater? That's what the Shanghai International Film Festival is all about. Every year, the city opens its doors to cinemas from around the world. And this year, Australia is in the spotlight.
2: This year, Australia Focus features four films. The classic adaptation Storm Boy.
3: Can you tell what it says?
2: The diaspora story First Light. The blockbuster documentary Mockbuster. And the one we're focusing on today, Wolfram.
4: Thrilling, spiritual.
2: Wolfram is based on a true story set in the 1930s Australian outback. Two Aboriginal boys forced to work as child miners. A mother searching for her stolen children, and a Chinese miner who helps her along the way.
5: It took a man called David Tranter. He's my best friend. We met when we were six. We grew up in this really poor neighborhood. We became the best friend.
6: It's powerful when you do something that's based on a true story. So the guy that wrote it, it's his family story. He's part Chinese. He's Aboriginal, but he's part Chinese. And that's his family story.
2: Wolfram is an outback Western, but also a historical drama about survival, resilience, and love. The movie had its debut in China on June 14th at the Cathay Theater.
7: It's really terrific to put it in front of an audience that's not in Australia, an international audience who's seeing it for the first time, but connecting with the feelings and the emotion that come through the story.
2: The premiere is part of a three-year cultural exchange project between Australian Academy of Cinema and Television Arts and China. Last year, they took a film to Beijing. This year, it's Shanghai. And beyond the screenings, they've also brought a different kind of offering to the festival. An industry forum on what it takes to make films together.
7: It's a great opportunity to come over here and talk with Chinese investors and also collaborate on things where we can shoot movies in different countries. Our treaty is feature film focused, so we'd like to find more opportunities where we can invite co-production between China and Australia to shoot in Australia or to shoot in China and tell new stories that we haven't seen before.
2: Australian filmmakers, being at SIFF isn't just about showing a film. It's about conversations. And sometimes those conversations lead somewhere unexpected.
6: People tell me this is a city of film, always has been the city, you know, the Chinese city of film. And, you know, rivers, they are the pulse and they're the life of a city. And obviously the river here is so important, and you know, from the history, the river is just amazing. A film around the river would be amazing.
8: There is so much culture and history in Shanghai, and so I can only assume that the film festival is just as deeply thought out. Having gone through the program many times and trying to pick what I want to see, I mean, it's impossible because there's a thousand things I want to see. I can really tell that there is an incredible passion and love for cinema in this city.
2: From Wolfram to First Light, from the outback to the Huangpu River, four films, one festival in a city that keeps its doors open. This is what SIFF is about. This is what Shanghai does.
9: Zhang Yue, SMG International for CGTN.
0: While the Shanghai International Film Festival brings together filmmakers and industry voices, there are also a wide range of activities designed to engage movie buffs and audiences beyond the screen. Our reporter Chang Ting checked out some of the activities herself. Take a look.
9: Shanghai Film Festival is so movie fan friendly. It's not just about the celebrities, and there is also the Movie Fans Festival, and the slogan is, it's your show.
10: This is the movie
11: 喜欢唱歌人团在一起。

0: 然后把我每天都过得很开心的。
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2: Really, really nice. It sounded like romantic.
3: Love this music. Total surprise for us.
4: I can be good or I can be bad. I can be happy. I can be sad. It all depends.
5: This is called Love Before Sunset. So I think this one is my favorite. If you talk a foreigner about what's your favorite film, and they always say is this one.花样年华，
6: 我们这一块是那个影迷的交换区。你好，爱美丽的这个电影啊，这个是我们的国漫，这个是超人，还有这个是 Michael Jackson 的张翰电影节，我说疯狂宽片。
7: Pick up the phone.
8: Oh, hello.
7: Hello.
8: Busy.
7: Well, probably. I think that's.
9: Or actually, language dubbing.Movie dubbing. Movies definitely can transcend borders, can transcend cultures, can transcend all sorts of barriers.
10: It's incredible because in before we only were only audience, but now we are practitioners. I never had a chance to get on the stage like this to perform in front of so many people. I think it was exciting.
7: Because
11: it's our showtime.
12: Shanghai is drawing on its rich cultural heritage to create new engines of economic growth. From beloved animation classics to high-definition opera productions, the city's Film Plus strategy is turning cultural entertainment into a powerful force for driving consumption and economic activity. CGTN's Zhang Ziran has the story.
13: Shanghai Animation Film Studio has reopened its iconic campus, now transformed into an integrated complex featuring a flagship store, exhibition spaces, a cafe, and a screening hall. The studio is giving new life to classic characters from the renowned world of Guoman, or Chinese animation. Once treasured figures from hand-drawn classics, these nostalgic icons are now being reimagined as sought-after merchandise, attracting a new generation of younger audiences.
14: My favorite film is Nobody. I saw on social media that the world's first flagship store opened here, so I came to buy some merchandise. Everything is so cute and well designed. I just couldn't resist.
15: 上美影的 IP 其实都是我们童年时候最好的那个记忆。
16: These characters are the best memories of our childhood, like the Calabash Brothers and the Monkey King. This is the first physical space for the characters, offering themed drinks and displaying rare hand-drawn manuscripts. For fans like us, it's incredibly exciting to be here.
13: The revival of these beloved stories reflects a strategic step for a city long recognized as the birthplace of China's film industry. The approach also stretches from stage to screen, bringing acclaimed world-class theater productions into cinemas as immersive viewing experiences. In doing so, it creates a new consumption model where audiences come together around productions, drawn not only by collectible merchandise, but also by the sense of community and the shared experiences they inspire.
17: 今年的中旬的票和这场票都买了。
18: I bought tickets for both this year's live tour and this film screening. I even designed my own memorabilia. Juice Shanghai Center Theater offers beautiful collectible tickets, but I rushed here from work and was just too late to get one. Still, I bought the official ticket album, a stamp book, and this magnet. They're great souvenirs.
19: I've been a fan of musicals since high school, and the Phantom of the Opera at the Royal Albert Hall was my first love. So I had to come today. I love to trade merchandise with other fans.
13: These initiatives are opening up new revenue streams while creating fresh cultural destinations. According to official data, the citywide strategic transformation is connecting 45,000 tourism and commercial sites to build a more integrated visitor experience. Beyond the immediate economic impact, experts say the initiative also represents a long-term effort to strengthen Shanghai's international brand identity.
20: 为城市的品牌做了一个品牌力的一个贡献。
21: When a city invests heavily in influential IP, it does more than just drive immediate consumption. Critically, it contributes to the power of city brand. This brand equity is an invaluable long-term asset that surpasses any simple economic metric.
0: Shanghai's Film Plus strategy does more than turn cultural currency into consumer experiences. It's an economic move to build an iconic city brand, one that resonates far beyond

0: the local box office and onto the global stage. 张思然 ，CGTN， 上海。
1: Mandarin, or 普通话, is the official language of China. The country, however, is vast and diverse, with many regions speaking their own local dialects. Recently, a Teochew language song, Brew Tea Under the Moon, theme song of the Chinese indie film Dear You, has been gaining attention online. And in this story, we meet its singer Chen Jia to learn more about her musical journey and what it was like performing in a dialect she does not speak.

0: Chen Jia, born and raised in Beijing, has found new audiences through a Teochew song, a dialect she does not speak. But for her, music has never been limited by language. That belief took shape early, when years of training in a children's choir brought opportunities far beyond her hometown.
1: When I was young, I was part of a renowned choir group in China. We traveled and performed all over the world. I was proud to be a young singer from China. We would sing in many different languages.
2: 作为一个中国来的小歌手
0: Those early experiences shaped how she hears music today. Not as something confined to one language, but something that moves freely across them. From childhood, another voice left a lasting mark on her. Chinese music icon Teresa Teng.
1: Teresa Teng was one of the most important influences in my musical upbringing. As a child, I dream of singing like her. Her songs always move me to tears, and we often play her music at home.
0: Years later, an unexpected connection brought that influence full circle. Teresa Teng's brother heard Chen Jia singing online. He was struck by how familiar her voice sounded and traveled to Beijing to meet her.
1: He came to Beijing and asked if I had ever considered becoming a professional singer so more people could hear me sing.

0: In her early adult life, Chen Jia stepped away from singing and entered the world of finance.
1: 我的内心其实是很痛苦的一个状态，因为我
2: deep down I was unhappy. I didn't enjoy working 9 to 5. My passion had always been music, especially singing. But after joining the workforce, music felt distant, something I only turned to from time to time.
1: 有的时候出于业余爱好，还会在网上唱唱歌。
0: Now a professional singer, Chen Jia tours internationally, introducing Mandopop to new audiences.
3: All the artists here, we may have different mother tongues, but we have a common language as well, that is music.
0: Looking back on the crossroads that shaped her journey, Chen Jia is certain she made the right choice.That decision has brought her exactly where she was meant to be, sharing her music with audiences far beyond where it all began. Lin Lin, CGTN, Beijing. Still to come on The Vibe. Surf the web and duck beneath the waves as we take a deep dive into what's hot online in our segment,Behind the Buzz. Through language, literature, and the arts, China and the Spanish-speaking world are strengthening people-to-people connections. Welcome back to The Vibe, and it's now time for Behind the Buzz, where we unpack what's been trending online and taking over the social media.First up, we head behind the scenes at Shanghai Science and Technology Film City to see how

filmmaking has evolved dramatically over the past decade, so I can't imagine what might the movie experience look like 100 years from now. And now to the FIFA World Cup, where the excitement isn't limited to the soccer field. This year's World Cup merchandise is drawing attention too, as ancient Chinese handicrafts make their way into modern designs.

next clip is sent in from my colleague Julian Wagen, who is in the mountains of Guizhou, exploring a village known for its ancient weaving traditions. Let's take a look.

0: During his stay there, the Yao people have also shared their secrets to maintaining long, healthy hair with Julian. Let's find out what they are. Like, I don't need to buy hair conditioner anymore. Well, that's a wrap for Behind the Bus today. Stay tuned for more stories after our short break. Up next on The Vibe. Through language, literature, and the arts, China and a Spanish-speaking world are strengthening people-to-people connections.
1: A vast land. Discovering China. 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China Travel. We present to China never seen before. 24/7 at your fingertips.
0: Cultural exchange remains one of the most enduring bridges between societies. Through conversations with the head of the Cervantes Institute in Beijing, CGTN's Dong Xue explores how literature, language, and cultural institutions are shaping a new chapter of people-to-people diplomacy between China and the Spanish-speaking world. Take a look.
2: As China and Spain mark growing cultural ties, the Spanish Cultural Center here in Beijing is playing an increasingly active role in bringing the two countries closer together.
3: And I'm here to speak with the dean about how cultural exchanges are helping build understanding and lasting connections between the two peoples.
2: Thanks for joining me on CGTN. Now we're inside the Cervantes Institute.
4: Spanish is the official language of more than 20 countries and one of the most important global languages today. Beyond language education, we organize exhibitions, concerts, film screenings, and cultural events, often in partnership with other institutions across Beijing and beyond. Recently, we hosted a vibrant open. Spanish is no longer seen as a niche language. Many parents recognize this value and encourage their children to learn it because of the opportunities it can create in the future. We've witnessed this change firsthand. When the Cervantes Institute opened in Beijing in 2006, there were relatively few people interested in studying.

0: studying Spanish outside of formal academic programs. Today, however, many students come to us because they hope to study in Spanish-speaking countries and want to build a strong foundation in the language. What's equally interesting is that more and more young people are choosing Spanish out of personal interest. They are attracted by the culture, whether it's music, football, cinema, literature, or travel. For many, learning Spanish is not just about finding a job, it's about connecting with a different part of the world.
1: As China and Spain exchanges continue to grow, what changes have you noticed in the way that people from both countries understand and perceive each other?
2: 对，因为以前对西班牙的了解并不多。
0: Years ago, many people associated Spanish ties. People in both countries have developed a much deeper understanding of one another. In Spain, perceptions of China have also evolved. People are looking beyond the terracotta warriors and discovering a more modern, dynamic, and diverse China.
3: From dragons in Chinese mythology to saints and monsters of Renaissance Europe, a new exhibition in southwest China is bringing together fantastical creatures from two very different cultural worlds. At the Chongqing China Three Gorges Museum, visitors are exploring how ancient civilizations, despite vast distances, imagined remarkably similar beings to explain the unknown. Check this out. A sphinx from the Mediterranean, a Chinese dragon from the east, winged beasts and mythical guardians. For centuries, these creatures have lived in different stories told by different civilizations. Now they're sharing the same space at the Chongqing China Three Gorges Museums in southwest China. The exhibition, titled Fantastical Creatures, brings together 240 sets of artifacts from more than 20 museums and cultural institutions across China and Italy.
4: The creative source of this exhibition is an enormous amount of stories that come from the mythology of the West and the mythology of India and China. This exhibition tries to find some lines between two cultures, two continents, and understanding each other is the best way to appreciate different cultures and promote friendship.
3: Among the highlights are 125 artifacts from Italy, many being shown in China for the very first time. Visitors can see masterpieces including St. Michael slaying the dragon and the Renaissance sculpture St. George and the Dragon, works that help shape Europe's imagination of heroes and monsters. China's contribution includes 110 carefully selected exhibits. Among them are two remarkable bronze artifacts dating back more than 2,000 years to the Warring States period.
5: 人类面对未知，他是会产生一些。
6: When human beings face the unknown, they often create similar kinds of imagined worlds. But at the same time, Eastern and Western cultures have influenced one another over time. For example, some ancient Chinese bronze vessels feature winged mythical creatures that were actually inspired by the Western griffin. There are many such examples in this exhibition, and visitors can discover them for themselves.
3: The exhibition opened on July 18th, but it's far more than a display of ancient objects. Interactive installations and themed parades are helping bring these legendary creatures to life, drawing visitors from across China.
7: Even in different times and different places, people can create similar themes and forms of expression. That's what impressed me most about this exhibition.
8: I'm very interested in different aspects of Chinese culture. From dragons to figures like human-headed birds, or images that resemble angels or sirens, you can clearly see the differences between Eastern and Western mythologies.
3: Separated by thousands of miles, the myth of East and West evolved in different worlds. The exhibition runs until October 18th. Lin Lin, CGTN. And that's it for this edition of The Vibe. Before we go, let's take a look at some

0: Hello and thank you for joining us on The World Today right here on China Global Television Network. I'm Mahe Mutua in Nairobi. We begin with the big news out of the UK. Keir Starmer has resigned as British Prime Minister and leader of the Labour Party. In a statement outside 10 Downing Street, Starmer says every decision he has made in office has been about putting the country first.
1: The question my party is asking now is whether I am best placed to lead us into the next general election. I have heard the answer of my parliamentary party to that question, and I accept that answer with good grace. Every decision I've taken has been about putting the country I love first. That is why I will resign as leader of the Labour Party. I have spoken to His Majesty the King this morning to inform him of my decision. I will ask the National Executive Committee of the Labour Party to set out a timetable with nominations opening on the 9th of July and completed by the summer recess. In the case of a contest, this will ensure a new leader is in place before Parliament returns in September. I will remain in post as Prime Minister until the contest is complete, and I will do everything I can to ensure an orderly handover of power. I will also give my successor my full and unequivocal support.
0: Well, Starmer says after leaving the biggest job in the UK, he will spend time on being a family man. His rival in the Labour Party, Andrew Burnham, is expected to replace him as Prime Minister. Elsewhere, mediators say Iran and the U.S. have agreed on a roadmap to reach a final peace deal within 60 days. Technical talks between both sides are expected to continue this week in Switzerland after the first round of negotiations aimed at ending the war. Now, a joint statement issued by mediators Qatar and Pakistan say the parties have agreed to establish a high-level political oversight committee to guide the process. The statement also announced the creation of a direct communication channel to ensure safe commercial navigation through the Strait of Hormuz. Now, a mechanism has also been established to help maintain the ceasefire in Lebanon. Iranian Foreign Minister Sayed Abbas Araghchi says sanctions on oil and petrochemical exports are waived. The blockade has ended, frozen assets are partially released, and a large reconstruction program has started. Our Saper Saremi has more now.
2: We can see now there was a statement from the delegation called 168 MENA that we can now claim that some progress has been made. But it's very easy to understand what the priorities of each party is. U.S. officials want just the Strait of Hormuz to be open, and also they want to discuss the nuclear issues as soon as possible. Iranian authorities, who have been told by the Supreme Leader because there was

0: save him from the Supreme Leader, that they're set in, he said in the negotiations, the red lines must not be forgotten. Iran's priorities first is the cessation of the Israeli attacks on Lebanon. The second one is that Iranian officials claim that the nuclear issue will be discussed in later stages, and they gotta see the first progress on the Lebanon front. Regarding the asset release, because it's very important for Iran's economy, because now Iran's economy is in a very, very bad shape. So Iran needs this money as soon as possible. And according to RFG and some state officials, there has been some progress regarding the unreleasing of those frozen assets, estimated to be $24 billion. And also in the statement, there was mentioned that as a part of the agreement, the U.S. Treasury, OFAC, has issued 60-day waiver for Iranian oil and petrochemical exports. So we have to see how these negotiations will go. And according to the spokesperson of Iran's foreign ministry, the delegation will not have negotiation today, but there will be some talks between the technical teams of the two countries.
1: Right, let's take you back to our top story this hour, where Keir Starmer has resigned as British Prime Minister and leader of the Labour Party. He issued a statement earlier today outside 10 Downing Street saying that every decision he made was in line with putting the country first. Let's now get more on that story from our correspondent Michael Voss, who joins us live from London. Michael, this has not necessarily come as a surprise.
2: It wasn't a big surprise. Pressure has been mounting for weeks. But if you go back 6 years when he took over the Labour Party, it was considered almost unelectable at that point. Then 2 years ago, after a long rule of the Conservative Party, he became Prime Minister, leaving Labour to a landslide victory in Parliament, a huge majority. But the honeymoon didn't last long. There were a series of really embarrassing political U-turns, for example, over the initial decision to cut winter fuel payments to millions of pensioners. Then there was his decision to appoint Peter Mandelson as ambassador to the United States, despite the fact of that his association with the paedophile Jeffrey Epstein was well known. All of that was putting pressure on Keir Starmer's political instincts, if you like, and this at a time when the populist Nigel Farage's Reform UK party was just growing in strength. We had local elections in May where the Reform UK party really swept the board. They won more than 1,000 seats. Labour lost almost 1,500 councillors in that election, which really put pressure on Keir Starmer. Was he the man to lead them? And then you've got the most likely successor. The man who wants to replace him is the former Manchester mayor, Andy Burnham. Now, he couldn't become leader because he wasn't a member of parliament, but there was a by-election where the other week he won.
1: Steps are expected in terms of the position of PM and for the Labour Party.
2: Okay, so Keir Starmer has stepped down with immediate effect as leader of the Labour Party. Nominations for anyone who wants to replace him will close in early July. If there is a contest, and for example, the former Health Secretary Wes Streeting has also made it known that he's very interested to become Prime Minister. If there is a contest, then that will be finalised and a new Prime Minister will be ready to take place when Parliament returns from its summer recess in September. If nobody else stands and Andy Burnham is the only candidate, we could have a new Prime Minister in a matter of weeks.
1: All right, Michael, thank you very much for your updates there. Michael Voss speaking to us live there from London. Well, moving to South America, where Colombian right-wing candidate Abelardo de la Espria has clinched a narrow victory in the presidential runoff and is set to become the country's next leader. This is according to the National Registrar's tally of just under 100% of the ballots. Michelle Begue reports from Bogota.
3: 99% of the votes have been counted. This is a pre-count, but you

0: usually it doesn't vary much once there's an official count going on or given. 12,944,000 votes for Abelardo de la Espriella. He is winning by a very, very, or won by a very, very tight margin. Only 250,000 votes really separate the two, which means that there are a lot of people who did want to see change.
1: Esta es la noche.
2: This is the night that marks the beginning of a new story for the nation, the night when a new era begins, a change of course, the homeland of miracles.
0: Let's remember is that candidate who's bringing about change and promising because he is that outsider. But at the end of the day, many people did go for Ivan Cepeda as well. So we're going to have to listen and see how he's going to bring the country together in the future. Well, what we've been seeing with a lot of this campaign season, it's that it's been geared towards social media. So we're seeing a lot of bombastic rhetoric being talked about, but not in-depth policies. But what he did promise was a change in terms of going after a lot of the criminal gangs, no peace talks, you know, really, really hard line against, he was the law and order candidate, is what he said. He was the tiger who's going to go after these leftist guerrilla groups and criminal gangs. He also promised to slash state spending in comparison to the leftist president, Gustavo Petro. He says, in fact, that he is going to bring it down 40% in the next 4 years. He also says that he wants to follow the example that the president of El Salvador has given, which has been to build these 10 mega prisons in the country and really tackle a lot of the security issues that way.
3: In the Democratic Republic of Congo, the total number of confirmed Ebola cases has now passed the 1,000 mark. Deaths have reached over 250 with a mortality rate of 25.3%. The government reports an improvement in recovery rates but warns of a decline in contact tracing follow-up. At least 100 patients have recovered while over 300 remain in isolation or hospital care. The epicenter of the outbreak spans the provinces of Ituri, North Kivu and South Kivu. The outbreak was declared over a month ago on May the 15th. We will bring you more details on this in Africa Live coming up next. Well, that's it for the world today. I'll be back shortly once again with more news from the continent in Africa Live. Do stay tuned.

0: 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Protester.
1: Were you worried about your life at that particular time?
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3: Excellency, thank you very much for your time. What is your assessment of the state of the continent today?
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5: Excuse me.

0: Confirmed Ebola cases in the DRC rise above 1,000 with over 250 deaths reported. Fighting escalates in Sudan's North Kordofan state as the international community calls for major de-escalation. And Ethiopia's ruling Prosperity Party maintains an overwhelming majority in parliament following June the 1st elections. Hello and a very warm welcome to you wherever you're joining us. This is Africa Live on CGTN with me, Mahia Mutua, in Nairobi. We begin in the Democratic Republic of Congo, where the total number of confirmed Ebola cases has now passed the 1,000 mark. Deaths have reached over 250 with a mortality rate of 25.3%. The government reports an improvement in recovery rates but warns of a decline in contact tracing follow-up. At least 100 patients have recovered, while over 300 remain in isolation or hospital care. The epicenter of the outbreak spans the provinces of Ituri, North Kivu and South Kivu. The outbreak was declared over a month ago on May the 15th. Well, let's get more on this developing story. We bring in Professor Yap Boum, who is a senior Africa CDC public health expert. He joins us live from Bunia in the DRC. Professor, thank you very much for your time. The DRC is reporting the number of confirmed cases and deaths is steadily rising. Could you paint for us a picture of the current situation there? Beyond the figures, how is the battle for containment going?
1: Yes, thank you so much for inviting me. It's good to mention that it's really a battle. The battle in the sense that we are really running after the virus that has been there for a while. And therefore, 1 month after the outbreak, what we did with the Minister of Health, the Minister of Information, we were together last week in the field trying to sense the change that have evolved. What we can say at this point is that the focus is on the decentralization, ensuring that we can capture all the cases within the community. And this is exactly where we are. So we do expect the case to continue to increase because the surveillance will also be improving.
0: And Professor, earlier the Africa CDC indicated that this DRC outbreak is heading towards being one of the worst on record. Is that still the case? And is there any unique challenge with this outbreak other than the fact that it is a different strain of the Ebola virus?
1: Yes, definitely. The reason why we consider that it may be the worst outbreak, it's because when we pause a bit, we see where this outbreak is 1 month after the declaration. We have, you've mentioned it, over 1,000 cases and more than 200 deaths. We compare it to the same time with the largest outbreak, West Africa, 2014, Guinea, Liberia, Sierra Leone. At the time, there were around 200 cases and lower number of deaths. So we can, when we compare, we can see that this one has the highest. And because also of the strain that you are mentioning, because it's not appearing the same as Zaire, which has the bleeding that we all know. In this case, what we see is only 5% of the case presented with form of bleeding, which means that the virulence is

0: lower, but the transmission is quite impressive, therefore touching more and more people in the community. And that's why we have that big challenge of the increase of number of cases, which also affect a large number, therefore increase the number of deaths.
1: Right, and what does the rising number of confirmed cases really mean? Is it a case of rising infections, or are the authorities getting better at contact tracing?
0: No, it's really mean that we are getting much better and better. You know, the key tool on the surveillance, especially in an outbreak where you have no vaccine, you have no treatment, is to go back to the basics. Community engagement, how we engage the community healthcare workers. We have more than 1,000 of them being trained that will be deployed at the Aire de Santé at the lowest level in the community, going door by door, looking for those patients with the different sign and symptom. And we expect that because this is happening, we will keep on having the increase of number. That's one. But two, also, the communication is moving forward in a community. Therefore, the people themselves, and we do see that in our treatment center, they have people, more and more people, coming by themselves to the health facility. Which means on one side, we strengthen now the surveillance. The other one, the people are coming through the communication. But then we are going to face the other challenge, having the capacity to host, to hospitalize, to admit all those suspected cases. This is the challenge that we are going to solve as we move forward.
1: Right, and of course, finally, Professor, these are daunting numbers with the confirmed cases passing the 1,000 mark. It would be easy for everyone to miss the other numbers, of course, of those who have recovered now at 100 and those still in isolation. What does this tell us about the treatment progress in the DRC?
0: It's telling us that, first of all, before the treatment, it's good news. You know, when you have that high number of cases and death, and now you can have another recovery, it's quite positive. It's also showing that the quality of care is improving. We know within a month, we've been able to set up 9 Ebola treatment centers within a month. It's quite impressive. Not as much as we do need. The bed occupancy is around 90%, if not more, in some of the zones de santé. So we need more. But what is clear, the quality of care is improving, and therefore the community are most likely willing to come seek care in those treatment centers. So I think we are moving forward. We are doing progress, but we need to move even faster. And for that, we need to have the funding that our head of state, our partners have placed.

0: A city at the epicenter of the outbreak, Ebola is affecting more than just healthcare services. Social events like weddings are being heavily restricted as authorities impose limits on public gatherings to reduce the risk of infection. Here is CGTN's Sharon Baranga with that report.
1: For better or for worse, at this church in Bunia, this couple are taking their vows when everything has turned for the worse. Only around 30 guests are present at their low-key ceremony held under strict Ebola prevention measures.
2: Usually at ceremonies, we welcome more than 500 people, but today in particular and during this Ebola outbreak, we only allow around 50 or fewer than 50 people. Some weddings have been postponed because people want to wait until the pandemic has passed.
1: The restrictions have also forced many couples to rethink or postpone their wedding plans. Church officials say several ceremonies scheduled in advance have now been delayed indefinitely. The financial impact is also significant. Families had already booked venues, transport, catering, and other services designed for large guest lists.
3: I'm happy today. It's a special day for me. But I'm still sad because of the pandemic. The limit on guests means I had to make sacrifices. I had planned for many guests and spent a lot of money.
4: We expected many people at the reception at church. We had already hired vehicles and a lunch hall. But because of the illness, we had reduced guests. We had invited over 500 people. This has affected us financially.
1: For some couples, the safest option has been to postpone weddings entirely, prioritizing health and safety over immediate celebration.
5: I had planned to get married, but the current situation doesn't allow it. The outbreak is dangerous, so I decided to postpone my wedding until a later date.
1: Between health restrictions, financial strain, and delayed life plans, the Ebola outbreak continues to reshape everyday life in Bunia. Weddings are still taking place, but under strict caution and reduced expectations. Sharon Baranga, CGTN.
0: Ethiopia's ruling Prosperity Party has maintained an overwhelming majority in parliament following the June 1st elections. Final results were published on Sunday by the nation's electoral body. The new parliament is expected to convene in October to re-elect Prime Minister Abiy Ahmed. Under Ethiopia's constitution, the political party or coalition that wins a majority forms the government and nominates the prime minister. CGTN's David Mbithi has more on the results.
5: Ethiopia's ruling Prosperity Party won 438 seats out of 501 in the House of Representatives. That's nearly 90% of seats. Opposition parties and independent candidates won 49 seats collectively.
6: And also my appreciation goes to all Ethiopian political parties. Despite all the challenges that you have faced, your participation in this popular election is indeed very significant. And my appreciation to you all for your commitment and as well as perseverance.
5: At the regional level, the Prosperity Party maintained a dominant position across most regional councils and the country's two city administrations, consolidating its control across both federal and regional governance structures. But opposition parties also clinched additional seats, expanding their footprint in the nation's governance system.
7: Some members of the opposition have got seats in the state councils and in the House of People's Representatives. And this is also a new for us as compared to the last election, which we have only very few numbers of members of the opposition, which was mainly dominated by the ruling party.
5: The election board noted that insecurity in the Oromia and Amhara regions resulted in 143 polling stations failing to open. It also said voting will be repeated in 11 constituencies, following reported irregularities during the electoral process. Elections were not held in the Tigray region, which is still recovering from a two-year conflict that ended in November 2022. More than 50 million people out of Ethiopia's estimated population of 130 million were registered to vote in the election. International observers, including the African Union, IGAD, and the European Union, described the election as an

0: encouraging step in strengthening Ethiopia's multi-party democracy and democratic institutions. David Mbidi, CGTN.
1: In Sudan's White Nile state, one person was killed and five others injured in a drone attack on a gas station in Kotsi City. The Sudanese Doctors Network said the paramilitary rapid support forces carried out the attack on Sunday. The network also said the RSF launched several drone attacks on the cities of Ruwaba and Al Abiad in North Kordofan state. The RSF has recently intensified attacks on energy infrastructure in these two states, targeting fuel stations and causing fuel shortages.

0: Welcome back. Let's take you to North Africa now, where foreign ministers from Egypt, Saudi Arabia, Turkey, and Pakistan have met in Cairo to discuss the U.S.-Iran agreement. The four leaders have looked at ways to help mediate a permanent ceasefire between the U.S., Israel, and Iran. Yasser Hakim has that report.
1: The quartet meeting focused heavily on the U.S.-Iran conflict and the direct peace talks taking place between the main parties in Switzerland on Sunday. In a statement in Cairo, the four members said they had discussed means to gap the differences between the warring sides, especially on issues like Iran's nuclear program and keeping the Strait of Hormuz open for international trade.
2: It's an important meeting with the timing and high-level delegations present in Egypt. They have outlined a vision for mediation, putting in consideration for regional security. They are also coordinating with officials in Switzerland to ensure that the best interests of all the countries in the region are included in any final deal.
1: Dubbed the Regional Four, the foreign ministers of Egypt, Saudi Arabia, Pakistan, and Turkey also met with U.S. envoy Massad Boulos and Egyptian President Abdel Fattah el-Sisi, who emphasized that any deal should guarantee the safety and security of the Gulf Arab states.
3: But one of the thorniest issues that threaten to hamper the fragile ceasefire concerns two countries that are not even present in the talks, Lebanon and Israel.
1: Iran accused Israel of violating its ceasefire agreement with Hezbollah after launching weekend attacks on what it said were militant targets in Lebanon. Tehran said it closed the Strait of Hormuz in response. This, as U.S. officials had also rebuked Israel in recent days for undermining peace efforts.
2: The memorandum of understanding was very clear there should be no attacks on Lebanon. It was mentioned three times. In response was escalation by Israel, which is not happy with the ceasefire and wants to keep control of strategic parts of South Lebanon. The problem is that Israel won't abide by the ceasefire, because this could mean an end to Netanyahu's time in power.
1: Despite the complicated nature of the peace talks and mistrust among the various players, some experts here remain optimistic that a breakthrough can be reached before the 60-day deadline.
2: I believe the two parties want an end to this crisis. The U.S. doesn't have another solution except to overcome all hurdles to sign a deal. This is obvious in statements and recent actions by Trump and J.D. Vance, especially before upcoming local elections that can be impacted by the war. Iran has also shown serious intentions not to resume a war that has been damaging.
1: With multiple mediation efforts in full swing, the Regional Four here in Egypt announced they will be holding regular meetings with all parties to help put permanent end to the war that has destabilized regional and international affairs. Yasser Hakim for CGTN, Cairo.

0: Right, it's just about time to check in on all the big stories from the world of business this Monday. Here's what's coming up. The conflict in Sudan pushes citizens deeper into extreme poverty. And Namibia is set to exit the Financial Crime Watchdog's grey list.
1: You don't find the stories of North Africa by sitting on the sidelines.
2: You've got to get out, go there, and you'll find them. In the bazaars of Casablanca. Among the crowds in Cairo.
3: We'll come to visit Cairo, the ancient capital of Egypt.
2: Along the waters of the Nile. Along the sands of the Sahara. No one else will take you where we can in North Africa. No one else will show you what it's all about. CGTN, see the difference.

0: Welcome back. Well, we begin with Sudan, where as conflict rages on there, the country's economy continues to feel the pain. A weakened banking sector, soaring prices, and ongoing currency instability have forced millions to find new ways to manage their finances and meet their daily needs. After more than 3 years of fighting, many banks have reduced operations or faced disruptions, limiting access to savings, transfers, and financial services. Instead, informal money transfer networks, mobile-based transactions, and community support systems have stepped in. But experts say only through a return to more sustainable ways of doing business will the country begin to experience some semblance of an economic recovery.
1: The emergence of informal and digital financial solutions demonstrates remarkable resilience. However, these mechanisms cannot fully replace a functioning banking sector. Sustainable recovery will depend on rebuilding institutions and restoring economic stability.
0: Morocco's central bank is warning that stricter EU rules on Moroccan banks operating in Europe could create new challenges for remittance flows from abroad. Diaspora transfers remain a major source of foreign currency and household support, but are still largely used for consumption rather than investment. Adnan Chouachi reports.
2: Remittances from Moroccans living abroad have become one of Morocco's key sources of foreign currency. According to the World Bank, these transfers reached a record $11.8 billion in 2023, supporting households and strengthening the country's external finances.
3: This reflects strong momentum in the sector and points to a highly promising outlook.
2: But Bank El Maghrib says stricter EU rules on Moroccan bank subsidiaries in Europe are creating new pressure on the money transfer system. The central bank says it is monitoring the issue closely and remains in contact with the European counterparts.
4: Remittances represent far more than a simple money transfer. They allow families to access education, healthcare, housing, and better economic opportunities. They also serve as a source of stability in the face of economic, social, and climate-related challenges.
2: For many families, remittances are more than money transfers. They help cover daily expenses, education, healthcare, housing, and small economic opportunities.
5: Fortunately, solidarity remains deeply rooted in Moroccan culture and traditions. Although state support has improved compared to the past, it is still not enough. Without mutual aid and family solidarity, many families would not be able to survive or would only manage under very difficult conditions.
2: Morocco has expanded access to financial services through banks, payment institutions, transfer operators, microfinance, crowdfunding, and public loan guarantees. But most remittances still go to consumption.
6: 89% of remittances from Moroccans living abroad are largely directed toward consumption. Therefore, the challenge for Morocco is to shift these transfers from consumption toward productive investment.
2: Morocco now faces a dual challenge, protecting remittance flows from Europe while turning more diaspora money into productive investment. For policymakers, the goal is to move these transfers beyond

0: household support and make them a stronger driver of jobs, small businesses, and long-term growth. Adnan Shaweshi, CGTN.
1: Now, Namibia has announced that it is being removed from the grey list of a financial crime watchdog. The country was among nations placed under special scrutiny by the Paris-based Financial Action Task Force to implement standards to prevent money laundering and terrorism financing. The finance ministry says the watchdog made the announcement last Friday at a plenary meeting. Namibia was placed on the grey list in February 2024 due to 13 deficiencies in its systems to combat money laundering and terrorism financing. Elsewhere, the fourth China International Supply Chain Expo gets underway in Beijing under the theme of connecting the world for a shared future. The five-day event features six major supply chain exhibitions and a supply chain services zone. Our reporter He Jingxi has the latest.
2: I'm here at the China International Exhibition Center in Beijing's Shunyi District, where the fourth China International Supply Chain Expo is officially underway. This year's expo comes as 2026 marks the APEC China year. And just before the opening, the 2026 APEC China CEO Forum was held in Beijing yesterday, bringing together business leaders from across the region. At this year's expo, companies and institutions from APEC economies are expected to account for around 40% of overseas exhibitors, covering all six supply chains and the supply chain service exhibition areas. Right now, I'm standing inside the newly launched Artificial Intelligence Zone, a first for the Supply Chain Expo, and one of the biggest highlights this year. The reason for setting up this dedicated zone is simple, because AI is no longer just a standalone technology, it's becoming deeply connected with every part of the industrial chain. From data collection and computing power to algorithm and finally to real-world applications. So walking through the zone, you can see companies and...
3: Now it's completely different. Now it's energy, which is the power, quantum, which will be the speed, AI, which will be the brain, and robotics will be the implementation. And those are not sectors, those are layers in every sector. That is the world that's going to be built on. If you're looking at finance, finance will never be the same as it is now or as it was before. Will there be a fiat currency in 7 years? I don't think so. Will 90% of trades be settled in US dollars? I don't think so. So you're looking at a blockchain, you're looking at smart contracts. That's just in finance. You look at robotics. 0.2% of companies are using robotics right now. I think the projections are 40% of corporate companies in 10 years will be using robotics. That's not a lot of robotics. That's a lot of money. That's a lot of business for companies. That's opportunity. Trade in technology is just what it's going to be now. I mean, you look at the robotics, you look at hardware, software, data governance, and I think that's a huge issue that we should probably spend 2 hours on. Data governance and the security within it needs to be dialogue that needs to happen between all countries, and isolating China in that just doesn't help anyone because they're one of the biggest leaders in it. So I think European countries have an opportunity to make sure that they're included with China's growth and not isolated from China and the rest of the world. And we can do that through technology in places like Shenzhen.
1: Right, we're coming up on the sports news here on Africa Live. Here's what's headed your way. Egypt record their first ever World Cup win after beating New Zealand 3-1. And where else to begin than with the World Cup, where African teams impressed on Sunday as both Egypt and Cape Verde walked away with positive results. Mohamed Salah inspired Egypt to their first ever World Cup win, coming from a goal down to beat New Zealand 3-1 with a brilliant second half display. New Zealand started aggressively with Finn Sermon slotting in a header from a corner in the 15th minute. However, Egypt piled on pressure after the break and found the equalizer through Mustafa Zico, who headed home Mohamed Hani's cross in the 58th minute. 9 minutes later, Salah got on the score sheet by slotting the ball into the far corner. He then turned provider in the 82nd minute after substitute Mahmoud.

0: Mahmoud Trezeguet finished his corner kick for 3-1. This victory is Egypt's first ever at a World Cup since their first participation in 1934 and sees them top Group G. After the match, Salah simply couldn't hide his joy as he described the historic night for Egypt, who face Iran in their final group match.
1: What happened today is a history for us as Egyptians. It seems to the other teams is okay, it's fine. You see a lot of teams win the games, but for us as Egyptians, it's like it doesn't happen often. I think first time in the history. And I'm lucky enough to call it this way. Hopefully it's not selfish, but we qualified twice. Last 30, 40 years, I was lucky to play the two times and score in the two tournaments, so yeah.
0: And what a result that was for the North Africans. Let's now get more insights into that win. We can now cross live to Cairo for more on Egypt's first ever win at a World Cup. We're now joined live by our reporter, Yasser Hakim. Yasser, thank you for your time. This is Egypt's first ever World Cup victory. We're hearing just how significant is this moment for Egyptian football and for its supporters who have waited decades to see their country achieve this milestone.
2: Yes, it was amazing. The game was played around 4 a.m. local time. And the cafes, the fan zones, the streets were fully packed at that time watching the game. And you can imagine the celebrations after the win. It's just as if they won the cup or a tournament, you know, and not just the game. And it just sort of gives you the impression of how Egypt has been waiting for this. Egypt is a power in Africa. It's a record-winning team for the African Nations Cup, but on the international scene, it has always failed to deliver. And this was different because Egypt has only been at the World Cup four times through its history, and three times the last two decades. And that's a testament of this investment today and the development in the football in the last few years. And it's not just about winning the game. It puts Egypt very close to another milestone, which is going into the second round. And that in itself is another reason why everyone was celebrating. They were celebrating the win and being very close to the second round. Maybe they need a draw against Iran. And even if they lose against Iran and being lucky enough, they will get a best third qualifier. So it's very close. It's a double whammy day. And that's why everyone here is celebrating. They're celebrating having Mo Salah, who's obviously have been carrying the team into the qualifications to the World Cup and also into the World Cup itself. If you a very amazing statistic for Salah is that his goal contributions accounts to 70% of the whole team in the last three World Cups. So that shows you how important element he is for the team. And obviously Hussam Hassan, the coach, has developed the team and has managed to get it through the tough fixtures like Belgium and now New Zealand. He is also competing with Salah. He's the all-time goal scorer for Egypt's history. And now Mo Salah is just two goals away from his boss to overcome his boss. So it's going to be fun for the Egyptians if everything go well in the next game.
0: Indeed, what a result that has been for Egypt. Images, of course, of supporters of the Egyptian national team, the Pharaohs, flooding social media from Egypt and Egyptian fans across the globe. But Yasser, does this victory change expectations for Egypt at this tournament? And could it become a defining moment for African teams who are looking to make a deep run at this World Cup?
2: Yes, exactly. There were some not very good beginnings for some teams like South Africa, Algeria, Tunisia. Not the best of starts, but you have Morocco doing very well, Cote d'Ivoire probably also, and hopefully Senegal in the next game. So Egypt being on the forefront, which is kind of strange for Egypt in the World Cup among African teams. Morocco has been doing very well before, Cote d'Ivoire has been doing very well, Senegal. But for the first time, Egypt is now leading in the African teams in the World Cup, which is a strange feeling, but it should give a boost to the rest to look at how Egypt and Morocco have been doing so far and try to build on that. And we have and so that Africa can have more teams in the final stages. Africa has reached the semi-final before, maybe in the final this year. And who knows? 2026 might be a historic year for everyone.
0: All right, Yasser, thank you very much for your time. We can only imagine the excitement building across the Egyptian, across Egypt there. Yasser Hakim speaking to us live there from Cairo. Well, as we've been hearing, Egyptian fans celebrated their country's first ever FIFA World Cup victory on Sunday. Supporters draped in red, white and black gathered on the streets after the final whistle, singing, chanting and waving banners as they marked a historic moment for Egyptian football. The victory leaves Egypt well-placed heading into their final Group G match, with supporters expressing optimism that the team can continue its impressive run in the tournament.
3: I'm very happy because Egypt won the match. I'm very happy for the fans, for the supporters, for all Egyptian and Arabic people. Thanks God we win the match. And we hope for the third match too. We have to win to be able to go to the next part of the tournament.
4: We love Mohamed Salah. More than 30 years I'm a Liverpool fan, so we are here to be support of the Egyptian team. There is no difference between the nationalities and the other things. We are here for football, for fan, for respect together. So we enjoy it. It was really good atmosphere for all people here.
0: Meanwhile, Cape Verde continued their impressive start by holding Uruguay to a 2-2 draw. On their debut game, the small island nation shocked the world when they held European champion Spain to a goalless draw. In their second match, they looked sharper as they opened the score after just 21 minutes through Kevin Pina for the country's first ever World Cup goal. Uruguay leveled and then took control of the match with two quick-fire goals just before the break to lead 2-1 at the interval. In the second half, Helio Varela's 61st minute goal pulled the sides level, and eventually Cape Verde once again claimed a point and now remain unbeaten. Following that draw, Cape Verde's coach believes his team have proven that dreams can prevail once over financial constraints as they now prepare for their final Group H match against Saudi Arabia.
5: This is for all other small national teams that have found it difficult to qualify for the World Cup. This is for all the people of Africa. We're also here to show that a country may be small and may face financial difficulties, but if it has resilience, if it has the capacity to endure hardship, if it works in an organized manner, it can also shine alongside the big teams, the major international sides that have a different caliber of players and resources. We owe this to our continent. We owe this to our people. I believe that in sport and in football in particular, it's all about organization, courage, and determination. Once you step onto the pitch, a lot of things become equal. No matter how good your opponent may be, even if they are among the best in the world, there are many situations where the playing field is leveled, and we draw on that to demonstrate.
0: Meanwhile, Cape Verde fans braved the cold night as they cheered their team on thousands of miles away in São Vicente, Cape Verde. Fans jumped and screamed as the debutants not only scored their first ever World Cup goal, but also doubled it to secure a second consecutive point at the tournament. The watch party that ran deep into the night saw fans scream, dance and shout while waving the Cape Verde flag. Cape Verde are appearing at the FIFA World Cup for the first time ever and are yet to lose, following draws in their opening two matches, and their fans simply could not hide their joy.
6: This match really took us on an emotional roller coaster. I was nervous, scared, and then happy again. We scored two goals. The team was amazing. It was a very difficult match, really difficult. I think the best thing was that they never gave up and fought until the end.
7: I'm thrilling. I mean, look at this. We're really, really, really happy. I have no voice.
8: Seeing Cape Verde reach the World Cup means people around the world know this country. Whenever I used to travel and people asked me where I lived, I'd say Cape Verde. And they'd ask, where is that? I'd explain that it's a country in Africa. And most people had never heard of it. But now, after reaching the World Cup, everyone knows where Cape Verde is. Next time, I won't have to explain it anymore.
9: We are so open to the world. And we want everybody comes here, make tourism know our country. We will be so happy.
0: While there's still plenty to look forward to for African teams at the World Cup, Senegal say they have a plan to contain rampaging striker Erling Haaland, but coach Pap Thiaw says World Cup group Iron

0: Rivals Norway have several other threats, promising his side would die for Africa in search of 3 points in New Jersey on Monday. Senegal started their campaign with a 3-1 loss to pool favourites France. Thiaw knows another defeat will make progression to the round of 32 difficult, even with a final fixture against less fancied Iraq to come. Norway thumped Iraq 4-1 with Haaland on the score sheet twice, but Senegal's coach says it would be a mistake to focus on the striker alone. A win for Norway would guarantee them progress to the last 32.
1: I know that we meet a very, very strong team who are also a team, but they have also the great individual players that can cause us problems, and we need to adapt to that and be ready for the challenges they try to test us with. But the most important thing for me is that we keep our identity. Obviously, we always analyze the opponent and see what we can do to harm them.
2: Donc demain on verra en fonction du contexte et aussi.
3: So we will see the situation and how things go for us in the match before starting to level substitutions and other aspects. Well, we do like too much to replay matches in our heads. That is easier. Now we must take into account the style of things. Now what is important? It's just the group. It is effective and everyone is ready to go die on the pitch for Africa and for Senegal.
0: Meanwhile, Algeria have their fate in their own hands when they tackle Jordan later on Monday in a high-stakes World Cup encounter in California, with both sides facing the possibility of early elimination. The permutations in play are complex and many, but those should become clearer at the conclusion of Monday's other Group J match in Texas, where Argentina take on Austria after winning starts for both teams. Algeria had an unenviable opening match against the holders Argentina and ended up on the wrong end of a Lionel Messi hat-trick in a 3-0 defeat. The Desert Foxes will exit the tournament if they lose to Jordan and Austria take at least a point. Algeria are eyeing a spot in the knockouts in order to match their 2014 showing, where they reached the round of 16.
4: It will be a very important match, a crucial one that could give us a huge boost towards progressing to the next round against a tough opponent, a side that is very balanced and compact in their play, with plenty of physicality. But we have our own strengths. We've analyzed the opposition and we'll be looking to find solutions to win the match.
5: Of course, because we both got off to a bad start, therefore, it's like a playoff match. The winner will surely qualify for the knockout stage. We are waiting on results in the other groups because a draw may leave the doors open. For me personally, it's an important match against a tough opponent in Algeria. They are a strong, special team. Hopefully, we'll be ready and we'll make our fans happy by delivering a great outcome.
0: Finally, away from sport, let's wind up this show with a story of hope from right here in Kenya. Many displaced women across Africa are not content to just survive. They want to thrive in their new environments. And one organization in Kenya is helping them do just that by teaching them key vocational skills and how to launch a small business. The Nairobi Refugee Women Development Organization offers training in tie-dye, sewing, digital literacy, and community health courses. The organization has even secured backing from the UN Refugee Agency. Currently, 75 women from 9 African countries, including Rwanda, Burundi, and Ethiopia, have joined up.
6: It's not very easy to find a job right now. So just like the other women all over, I think, we have to look for something to do. I learned about this program through the social media. There was an advert to train women on tie and dye and batik. So that's how I joined. They were teaching us a different skill to improve our livelihood. And I really took it in, and it has helped me. It has really helped me economically.
7: I want people to see refugee women as creative women, women who are resilient, women who can go outside there and speak for themselves, face challenges despite anything. So I want them to see them as strong women, women who can stand for themselves, and women who can voice out whatever they have inside themselves.
0: And that's all for Africa Live this hour. As always, if you'd like to get in touch with the program, you can send your feedback to the contacts on your screen and give us a follow as well on our digital media platforms. I'm Mahia Mutua from myself and the team here. Thanks for watching Africa Live.

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1: Hello, and thank you for joining us on Asia Today. I'm Xiao Yang. It's 7 p.m. here in the Chinese capital. Coming up on our program. The U.S. and Iran agree on a roadmap to a final peace deal in 60 days. That's during talks in Switzerland. Lebanon says it needs decades to recover from Israel's war as damage exceeds $20 billion. And industrial integration and innovation take center stage at the China International Supply Chain Expo. In our top story, Iran's senior negotiation team has left Switzerland after hours of intensive talks with the United States. Mediators from Pakistan and Qatar say the talks have made encouraging progress. A team led by Iran's deputy foreign minister, Kazem Gharibabadi, reportedly remains in Switzerland to continue negotiations. Iranian Foreign Minister Saeed Abbas Araghchi says the U.S. agreed to waive Iranian oil sanctions and release some frozen assets. He praised major progress in talks on ending the war in Lebanon through a deconfliction cell. Meanwhile, Israeli Prime Minister Benjamin Netanyahu has doubled down on Israel remaining in southern Lebanon as long as it deems necessary. And Israel's defense minister echoed him, saying the military will stay at Beaufort Castle, which the IDF seized in May. We're joined now by our correspondent Ehsan Kevani, who's in Yazd in central Iran. Hi, Ehsan. So mediators, they're positive on the progress of those talks, but how are Iranian officials officially framing this?
2: Well, Iran says the talks were intensive and tough, but the outcome proceeded in line with the objectives, in fact, set by the Iranian delegation. Among multiple critical issues negotiated between the two sides, one of the key issues for Iran was the U.S. waivers for Iran's oil export. According to the central bank chief of Iran, who travels to Switzerland, the U.S. Department of the Treasury will soon issue such waivers through the Office of Foreign Asset Control, known as OFAC. This will enable Iran to export oil and petrochemical products without extra costs the country used to suffer from. Because in this new scenario, Iran can benefit from insurance services as well as banking and transaction facilities. Iran says it is expected that the waiver notice will be published on

0: the U.S. Treasury Department's website very soon. This can be interpreted as a great economic achievement for Iran in the very first step. Back to you.
1: We also want to ask you about this agreement to establish this deconfliction cell over Lebanon. What are Iran's expectations then for how this should look like?
0: Past week's negotiations have shown that this is the biggest red line for Iran. Withdrawal of the Israeli forces from Lebanon, plus an end to Israeli military operations there, have been among the focal points of discussions, as Iran has made the success and implementation of the Islamabad Memorandum of Understanding conditional upon the end to war across all fronts, including Lebanon. The Islamic Revolution Guards Corps has also warned Israeli forces operating in southern Lebanon that continued military action and occupation would lead to another forced withdrawal similar to Israel's pullout from Lebanon in the year 2000. So from what we see here in Iran, the issue of Lebanon is non-negotiable for Iran.
1: All right, thank you so much, Ehsan Kayvani in Yazd. And now we turn to Tel Aviv, where Jonathan Regev is standing by for us. Jonathan, hi. So the U.S. State Department, it's announced that there'll be a new round of talks between Israel and Lebanon on June 23rd and 25th in Washington. Do we know what Israel hopes to accomplish in these talks?
2: So what Israel hopes to accomplish is, of course, a kind of an agreement that would weaken Hezbollah. Let's remember the first sort of a agreement or understanding that has been achieved in the first round of these negotiations calls for the creation of what was known as safe zones, pilot zones, where Israel will withdraw. The Lebanese army will be coming in, and plans will be made to demilitarize and weaken Hezbollah. But ever since that happened, the negotiations and the MOU between Iran and the United States kicked in. And in the MOU, what Israel is claiming is that Hezbollah, through Iran, has gained a major force to such a point that basically Iran is the one dictating how things in Lebanon will look. Let's remember, Iran was able to force Israel twice to cancel attacks, planned attacks in Lebanon, threatening to strike Israel in return. So therefore, Israel says that as much as there will be a goodwill in those negotiations, which, as you mentioned, are planned in Washington for later this week, they cannot really achieve their goals, simply because Hezbollah is now emboldened, is now empowered due to the direct involvement of Iran and the direct influence that Iran has once again following the memorandum of understanding on anything happening in Lebanon, of course, including Hezbollah.
1: And it clearly seems as if the U.S. is on board with what Iran wants over Lebanon. And Ehsan earlier was telling us about this deconfliction cell. So how are Israeli officials reacting to this development then?
2: The reactions are very frustrating. There's a lot of frustration, but it has to be said it is kept in private, not in public, in order not to increase even further the friction and the conflict that is now seen between the Israeli government and the American administration. I think this linkage that Iran has been able to create between what is happening in Iran and what is happening in Lebanon, that is the most concerning point for Israel, at least on the short term. For a very long time, this war has been going on in Lebanon without any Iranian involvement. Iran has been able, with American acceptance, as was seen in the MOU, to tie between these two arenas. And Israel now knows that everything happening in Lebanon will have an effect to what will happen in Iran, and therefore will probably lead to some kind of an American veto. Therefore, very big frustration here in Israel, but still kept private. No one is going public with it. No one wants to once again be on the bad side of U.S. President Donald Trump.
1: Well, Israel not willing to leave Lebanon. Israeli troops are staying there, and the Minister of Defense made special mention of Beaufort Castle, Shakif Castle, saying that it's key to Israel's security and troops will remain there. Jonathan, can you tell us more about why this place is significant?
2: Yeah, the Beaufort Castle is a very strategic point. It's a high point overlooking both

0: practically all of northern Israel, but also all of southern Lebanon. It's a very strategic point controlling all of the area in the eastern sector of the Israel-Lebanon border. And not only that, Israel claims that after it was taken over by the Israeli army, a huge underground, practically an underground city, an underground base was found under that mountain, something that Iran has been investing billions of dollars in for nearly a decade or so. And this is one of the bases where Hezbollah forces was planning to come out of and ambush the Israeli border and Israeli communities in a similar way to that was done by Hamas on October 7, 2023. And therefore, the Israeli Minister of Defense is saying Israel will keep its presence there first and foremost because of that strategic control it has all over the area, but also to prevent Hezbollah and Iran from building those bunkers, that underground city, once again.
1: Jonathan, thank you so much. Appreciate it. Our correspondent, Jonathan Regev in Tel Aviv. Technical talks between the U.S. and Iran are set to continue this week in Switzerland. Philip Crowther with the Associated Press tells us what's expected to be discussed.
2: So much progress, in fact, that the principal members of the negotiating teams appear to have now decided to leave Switzerland for now. That's not the end of the talks entirely. This means that they move on to another level of technical talks. That means that wider negotiating teams talk about the actual details of how they can reach a wider agreement. In other words, there's still a lot of work left to be done. There were some signs of progress here. For example, a deconfliction cell, as they are calling it, that includes the Lebanese government, but also Iran and the United States, to make sure that a ceasefire between Israel and Hezbollah in Lebanon somehow lasts. And that seems to be the most likely way that this agreement between Iran and the United States can fall to pieces. Because Iran really insisted on this, on there being a ceasefire there for them to even travel here to Switzerland to discuss these terms in the first place. And so there's hope that that ceasefire can hold. There are other parts of this agreement that can fall by the wayside as well. The Strait of Hormuz is supposed to have a mechanism now as well, so it remains open for tanker traffic. That is also something that is not guaranteed, but is included in the memorandum of understanding that Iran, the United States, and the mediator Pakistan signed a few days ago.
1: Well, for some analysis on this, let's speak to Abdul Ghani Al-Iryani in Cairo. He's a senior researcher at Lebanon Sana'a Center for Strategic Studies. Mr. Iryani, thank you so much for joining us. So if we could please first get your reading of that joint statement that was issued by mediators Qatar and Pakistan.
3: Well, the significance of this joint statement is that it is appears to be a mechanism to monitor the talks and prevent the kind of misunderstanding on 28th of February when Jared Kushner and Steve Witkoff reported to Trump that there is no agreement with Iran, when in fact an agreement was very close to being reached. That led to the breakout of the war in the first place. So routine, regular reporting by the mediators of the ongoings of the negotiations are very useful and will help lead it to a successful conclusion.
1: Well, between now and the final peace deal, what variables could come into play and affect the outcome?
3: Well, the main variable, of course, is Israel. Israel will do its utmost to undermine the negotiations and force the hand of Trump to resume the war. Another variable that might be worth mentioning is that Iran could overplay its hand. The Iranian negotiation position is very good, but unless they give a face-saving exit for Mr. Trump, they may lead the negotiations to a dead end and the resumption of the conflict.
1: All right. Well, thank you so much for your insights and your time. Appreciated. Abdul Ghani Al-Iryani joining us from Cairo. Lebanon estimates that the damage from Israel's war over the past 2.5 years exceeds $20 billion. It needs international assistance to recover, but the Israeli occupation in parts of the country stands in the way of rebuilding it. Ada Amkhruri reports from Tira in southern Lebanon.
4: The Israeli war in Lebanon has inflicted massive damage on the country, with one report this year finding Israeli forces destroying housing units at a rate of about 1,000 a day. More than 200,000 have been either partially or completely destroyed, covering more than 100 villages and cities.
5: The cost of war since October 8, 2023 is estimated at $21 billion. That is between indirect losses due to the shrinking economy, slow trade, and the absence of tourists that's valued at $7 billion. And $14 billion is represented in the infrastructure, housing, and industrial damages.
4: Official statistics show that the country's food security has been greatly impacted, with more than $500 million in estimated agricultural losses and damages affecting some 56,000 hectares of fertile land. What makes that financial crisis worse is the government's inability to assist.
6: Lebanon's debt is some $130 billion. That is a balance gap at the central bank, eurobonds, and loans from the World Bank and international organizations. Without dealing with these debts, it will be very difficult for the government to secure the finances for reconstruction. I think it could be impossible to do so.
7: The Lebanese state is incapable, definitely crippled to reconstruct. That's why external aid is essential. The current ceasefire is extremely important. It must be complemented with an Israel withdrawal. A ceasefire without withdrawal and reconstruction is incomplete.
4: Moreover, Israel is currently occupying some 55 villages. That means at least 100,000 people can't go home. They're no longer displaced. They've become refugees in their own country. Millions of dollars monthly is required for the government to accommodate their daily needs.
6: Out of the hundreds of millions of dollars pledged to Lebanon through the United Nations and others in 2025, at best, 40% came through. That's due to the failure to proceed with economic reform, due to the continuous strikes on Lebanon and the security instability.
4: The 2026 Lebanese state budget was approved at some $6 billion. Given its current debt and the estimated $20 billion plus war cost, if no one steps in to aid Lebanon, the country may need decades to recover. That is if the war ends immediately. Adel Mahroui, CGTN, Tyre, Southern Lebanon.
1: And now we take a look at some stories making headlines around the world beyond the region. Keir Starmer has resigned as British Prime Minister and leader of the Labour Party. He said every decision he made in office has been about putting the country first. Starmer says he would remain in office until the Labour leadership contest is completed. He will give his successor his full and unequivocal support. Colombian right-wing candidate Abelardo de la Espriella clinched a narrow victory in Sunday's presidential election, obtaining 250,000 votes more over his rival, Senator Ivan Cepeda. In his first public address, de la Espriella pledged to respect all citizens' rights and that there would be no reprisals during his term. Several European nations, including Spain, France and the UK, have issued heat alerts with forecasts of potentially record-breaking June temperatures. Authorities are warning of increased health risks and a higher threat of wildfires. Scientists say recurring heat waves are a clear indicator of global warming and will become more frequent. Well, do stay with us on Asia Today. There's more still ahead. Industrial integration and innovation take center stage at the China International Supply Chain Expo.
8: Images may appear to be identical, but looks can be deceiving. The difference is not always obvious. It has to be discovered. There are always different sides to a story. We put the focus on the details to To see more, to understand better, see GTN.

0: see the difference.
1: Chinese Foreign Minister Wang Yi has arrived in New Delhi for multilateral security talks amongst the BRICS group of emerging economies. The 16th meeting of BRICS National Security Advisors opens today, bringing together top security representatives from member states for 2 days of consultations. The Chinese Foreign Ministry says Beijing looks forward to enhancing communication and coordination with BRICS members to further enhance political and security cooperation and contribute to world peace. The BRICS summit will be held in September in New Delhi. The fourth China International Supply Chain Expo has officially opened in Beijing, bringing together government officials, business leaders and industry representatives from around the world. Against the backdrop of rising geopolitical uncertainty and supply chain adjustments, participants are highlighting the importance of collaboration and inclusiveness. Cao Chufeng reports.
2: Guests from 85 countries, regions and international organizations are attending this year's China International Supply Chain Expo. And one message stood out from the opening ceremony, the importance of having global cooperation for stable supply chains.
3: Global supply chains, industrial chains and value chains are closely interconnected. Every country is a link in the chain of cooperation. Keeping global industrial and supply chains stable and unimpeded requires the joint efforts of all parties.
4: As we shape the future of global supply chains, we must ensure that our partnership remains inclusive and sustainable.
2: According to a report by the United Nations Conference on Trade and Development, global trade has remained resilient this year. But the report also warns that escalating geopolitical tensions continue to test that momentum. Against this backdrop, Chinese Vice Premier Lin Xuexiang says China will continue to be the protector and constructor of global supply chains.
3: On the supply side, we provide high-quality products made and created in China. In promoting cooperation, we have steadily advanced high-quality Belt and Road cooperation. And in the face of external challenges, regardless of how the international landscape evolves, we remain committed to connectivity rather than decoupling or disrupting industrial and supply chains.
2: Over 600 companies and institutions are taking part in this year's expo in Beijing. Some are not only seeking new business opportunities, but also looking to deepen long-term ties with China. Among them are companies from Japan. At a time when political relations between the two countries grow increasingly complex.
5: The Kansai business community and China are closely connected and cannot be separated. Given the scale of business between us, I feel the current situation is somewhat concerning. That is why I wanted to use the Supply Chain Expo to convey the message that we should continue strengthening business ties between countries.

0: Well, as we just heard, the whole notion of supply chain, global supply chains, and keeping them open and operational is hugely important at this particular moment in time. And as you mentioned, Australia appearing in the fourth event, it means it's elevated its past participation to a national level of participation now. The Smart Energy Council is leading Australia's delegation. It's bringing an export-ready collection of companies and entities, including the University of New South Wales, to the expo, which are ready to engage with China's rapidly expanding energy ecosystem. Now, when we talk about renewable energy supply chains, we're already seeing a couple of examples happening here in Australia. It's something that these companies want to expand upon while they're in China. One is Australia's green transition. Solar power is leading that transition, in particular, an explosion of rooftop solar panels as well as home battery storage systems. Now, the majority of panels and battery storage systems are either manufactured in China or rely heavily on Chinese technology. So that's one example of that supply chain. Now, the other, the Smart Energy Council CEO, John Grimes, says this is not about simply attending an event. This is about being ready to do business. Now, he notes that China is central to that global renewable energy supply chain, which Australia needs to engage with if it wants to do international business with companies. Now, another example, as I mentioned, is the electric vehicle, China's electric vehicle production, which is having a huge benefit here in Australia. For example, the expanding number of affordable EVs that are available in this country is helping to drive Australia's EV transition, and as well as help many of those companies associated with that deal on a more international level. Now, some of the other areas and businesses that are being showcased at this year's event of those capabilities include the digital innovation technology, smart agriculture and sustainable food systems, and advanced healthcare systems.
1: Thank you so much, Greg Navarro in Sydney for us. Now let's talk more about this topic with Rajiv Biswas, who joins us via Zoom. He's the CEO of Asia Pacific Economics based in Singapore. Welcome to our program, Mr. Biswas. So in the backdrop of this Supply Chain Expo, we have also the 20th anniversary of APEC leaders' vision of a free trade area for the Asia Pacific, right? So how can Asian enterprises deepen industrial chain cooperation?
2: Well, I think over the last 20 years, we've already seen considerable increases in supply chain integration in the Asia-Pacific region, driven by the very rapid growth of China's economy and consumer markets, as well as rapid growth in many other Asian industrial hubs, particularly in Southeast Asia. But I think what we're going to see this year and moving forward is a considerable policy effort from China and many other Asian governments to try to deepen supply chain integration and resilience. And that's because of these tremendous external shocks that have hit global supply chains in the past 5 years. If we think back to the COVID pandemic, that hit many global supply chains all around the world. And created a tremendous policy response to improve supply chain resilience. But then yet again this year, the closure of the Strait of Hormuz has created considerable disruption to supply chains in critical areas of manufacturing across petrochemicals, fertilizers, and raw materials. So I think what we're going to see is a ramping up of efforts by governments and by companies to improve their resilience. There's also been a big effort between ASEAN and China that was agreed at the ASEAN-China summit last year that was held in Kuala Lumpur to deepen supply chain resilience and also to improve green economy supply chains, particularly low carbon supply chains and resilience of supply chains in many other areas, as well as deepening the strengthening of supply chains between China and ASEAN in areas such as customs procedures.
1: Well, China's also the host economy for APEC this year. So still in the context of supply chain cooperation, what are your expectations for APEC China year then?
2: I think it's, again, because

0: of these external shocks that we're seeing, particularly this year in the Strait of Hormuz, many industries have been heavily disrupted across APEC. So I think we'll see a big effort by companies and by governments to strengthen their resilience of supply chains to these sort of shocks. And I think one of the big advantages that we've seen in the Asia-Pacific region is that there has been the creation of the RCEP Free Trade Area, which has been developed amongst 15 countries in the Asia-Pacific. And that, I think, creates a very strong foundation for strengthening supply chains amongst these 15 partner countries, and also deepens the strength and resilience of supply chains across the Asia-Pacific, and also, I think, more widely to external shocks. So I think there'll be a lot of efforts amongst the APEC economies to focus on those benefits.
1: Well, thank you so much for your insights. Really appreciate it. Rajiv Biswas, CEO of Asia Pacific Economics. And with that, we come to the end of this edition of Asia Today. I'm Xiao Yang from the team. Thank you for watching. Next up is Dialogue. So stay tuned.

0: Hello and welcome to Dialogue. The meeting between Chinese President Xi Jinping and U.S. President Donald Trump in Beijing has put a new vision at the center of China-U.S. relations, a constructive relationship of strategic stability. Both sides have signaled a desire to manage competition and reduce the risk of confrontation.How should we interpret the signals coming out of these meetings? Can the two sides avoid the so-called Thucydides trap and move toward a more stable model of major power relations? At the same time, in an increasingly complex global landscape, what kind of international order is Washington seeking to shape?To help us navigate these questions, we are pleased to be joined by Daniel Russell, former U.S. Assistant Secretary of State for East Asian and Pacific Affairs. Join us for this in-depth conversation from Beijing. I'm Xu Qinduo. Welcome to Dialogue, Mr. Russell. So let's start with the meeting between the two presidents, Xi Jinping and Donald Trump. What's your assessment of the significance, you know, your understanding of the significance of this meeting between the two leaders?
1: Well, there's very little formal and institutional channels of dialogue now between the U.S. government and the Chinese government compared with past administrations. For example, the Obama administration had a strategic and economic dialogue with many, many officials meeting routinely throughout the year. And so, frankly, one of the very few channels between Beijing and Washington is at the leader level. So, in that sense, it's a good thing that that's still short of the goal of actively cooperating. It feels to me like, in some respects, the U.S. and China are in a kind of stalemate. I don't think a stalemate is fundamentally stable.

0: So I do hope that there can be substantial improvement in the overall relationship.
1: Interesting, you said constructive strategic stability.
0: It's still too soon to say whether there's going to be more to this formula. The challenge is to find ways for the U.S. and China to actually work together in a manner that is constructive, that is strategic. And honestly, I don't think that we can count on stability to be sufficient to protect the interests of both countries and, frankly, of the world, given there's an outbreak of Ebola in Africa, or climate change and extreme weather, for that matter. So I think that stability is better than the alternative, but it isn't clear how durable that stability is because it's founded on, that's a negative driver of stability. We're in a stalemate, we're in a standoff, we're paralyzed. Neither side wants escalation because the cost to them is very high. How can we flip that from a negative dynamic to a positive and constructive dynamic where we are setting
1: mentality and then, you know, join hands to deal with the common challenges for humankind, for example?
0: Well, it's more difficult now in part because we are so deep in strategic competition. I'm not entirely a subscriber to the theory of the Thucydides trap. Leaders have a great deal of agency. They aren't obligated to fall into it. There's nothing inevitable about an emerging power and an existing or a status quo power coming to blows. There's undoubtedly pressure on both sides, but that pressure could be managed by leaders. I think that the situation that we're in now is one in which the level of mistrust of the other's intentions and motives, frankly, a level of hostility, has gotten so severe that it's going to be extremely difficult to reverse that dynamic and to shift towards something positive. But we really have to try. I think it means creating a track record of cooperation against common challenges, and to get there requires more than once a year, twice a year, even a four times a year conversation between our two leaders. There really needs to be deep, wide, and sustained institutional communication. And communication doesn't mean reading a lecture to the other side. The essence of communication is listening and learning.
1: Yeah, listen to each other and learn. The two leaders, you know, when they agree to build such a relationship for, you know, constructive strategic stability, they also mentioned about hopefully that will last 3 years and beyond. And beyond, that means probably beyond 2028. Could be a new president in the White House, the Democrat Party, or could be the continuation of Republican Party candidate there. Do you expect any change for the, you know, negative side or for the positive change?
0: Well, look, all leaders have politics, and politics, whether there are elections or party congresses, have a certain rhythm to them. And yes, we need our leaders to and our systems to be aware and to work in kind of realistic terms with the realities and the schedule of politics. But we have to work beyond the term of any U.S. president or, frankly, Chinese leader. We have to start working on the fundamentals.

0: Now, the U.S. and China have very, very different political systems, but that's always been true. Mm-hmm. We have different geographic environments, we have different economic development levels and so on, but that also is nothing new. What's new is that we seem to have lost the habit of real communication. Mm-hmm. We certainly lost the habit of cooperation. And we also find ourselves in a dramatically altered world, largely as a result of technology and dramatic technological change, but also as a consequence of the neglected issues surrounding global health or the environment having gradually worsened and gotten to a point where we can no longer ignore them.
1: What you said reminded me of you know, Chinese and American medical workers working shoulders to shoulders in dealing with Ebola during the Obama administration, successfully contained the pandemic. And that's a you know, classical case probably of what kind of best result we can expect out of the cooperation between Beijing and Washington. You have emphasized the importance of avoiding, here I quote you, strategic mimicry between the two countries. Tell us more on that.
0: I think that there are a number of respects in which the United States and China have adopted each other's worst habits. There are ways in which the very things that we have in the past criticized in the other, complained about in the other, we've now incorporated into our own strategies, our own approach. And that is what could be considered a race to the bottom. If he's doing it to me, well then I can do it to him. Now, that doesn't mean that a government or a nation is going to ignore problematic behavior by the other side. But we need to find a way to get out of a damaging retaliatory cycle where I'm hurting you because you hurt me. It doesn't take long to lose track of who started what.
1: It's not a constructive.
0: No, and in fact, it doesn't really matter where it started. Mm-hmm. What matters is whether we can focus on what we're trying to achieve, what we're trying to attain. What kind of world do we want to live in? No one is going to create that world that we want to be in if it isn't the two major powers on planet Earth. So the mimicry, so to speak, I think is the contagion of bad habits and bad practices. We need better strategic hygiene.
1: More positive, probably, mimicry.
0: to engineer outcomes that have real benefit for both of us.
1: Recently, in Shangri-La Dialogue, U.S. Secretary of War, Pete Hegseth, you know, he gave a speech there. He talked about equilibrium, meaning in the U.S. and the alliance, to balance the power of China or the rights of China, and talking about you know, peace through strength, deterrence, you know, speak softly with a big stake, quiet but a clear-eyed policy on this region. How do you describe the current administration's policy toward this region, of course, including China and the U.S. allies here?
0: Well, I mean, describing this administration's policies is a challenge for any analyst, and I'm not a political analyst, foreign policy analyst. Speak softly and carry a big stick, the idea of overmatch, of decisive military power, these are at best 20th century concepts, if not 19th century concepts. I think anyone who believes that the U.S. can achieve equilibrium purely or even primarily through sheer military power vis-a-vis China is behind the times. China has developed its own very powerful military. And the example of Iran and Ukraine show very clearly, whether it's the use of drones or other weapons that didn't really exist a decade ago and certainly didn't matter in terms of the balance of military power until very recently. You know, the 20th century model isn't applicable in many respects now. Not suggesting that it isn't important for countries to develop modern militaries. Mm-hmm. But for countries as powerful as the United States and China, the notion that we can just strong arm the other into submission is unrealistic and antiquated. There has to be more to it. We need a more sophisticated strategy in dealing with each other in both directions. Coercion generates resistance, among other things, and friction. And that friction can trigger very, very serious and very dangerous conflict between the U.S. and China.
1: Right. Speak of that, of course, you know, one fundamental question or problem between Beijing and Washington is the Taiwan question. During the summit, or after the summit rather, President Trump, you know, during the interview, he talked about his understanding of the Taiwan question, you know, like he's basically against the anyone declare Taiwan independence. You know, U.S. is not going to fight for your independence. Called Taiwan question as a problem, etc. What's your understanding of this administration's Taiwan policy here?
0: That's not an easy question to answer because the administration and the president himself have sent some mixed signals. I think that one thing that's very, very clear to any observer is that President Trump sincerely wants to avoid a conflict that would disrupt the global economy.
1: That's very positive.
0: American interests. So he definitely doesn't want a war with China. And I feel quite confident that President Xi Jinping similarly has no interest, in fact, wants to avoid a military clash that would have tremendously damaging consequences for China as well. So that's one thing that I think we can say with confidence. The President of the United States isn't a philosopher or a theorist, and I don't think that he is particularly interested in the fine points and nuances of Taiwan policy. It certainly seems as if he gave President Xi a serious hearing on Taiwan. But that doesn't suggest to me that there is going to be a meaningful change in direction. So it's a complex mix in terms of U.S. policy. I think President Trump is mindful of some of these considerations, and I wouldn't expect, even though his public comments are sometimes dramatic.
1: I know it's not like the mainstream scholar's idea, but there's a piece written by a scholar from the Hardison Institute. You know, she mentioned about the U.S. Control of oil, the energy in Venezuela, Iran, and then U.S. is getting closer to Russia. Somehow the U.S. will control you know, the majority of energy resources in the world so as to cut the Chinese access to energy. Is that the grand strategy of Washington?
0: No, I don't think there's any credibility to that. First of all, this is not an administration that's built around grand strategies. Secondly, China has access to very considerable amounts of oil and energy from Russia and other sources. Oil can come overland to actually block China's energy imports. Not only would be extremely difficult, but it's hard for me to see how it would advance American interests. The global economy is highly dependent on the health of the Chinese economy. And the progress that China has made towards incorporating renewables, utilizing electric vehicles and batteries and so on, those also benefit the United States. So that sounds like an exaggerated stretch as a theory.
1: Mm-hmm. Of course, this world is probably we're having too much conflicts, wars, Iran, and the ongoing Ukraine war, and also I want to take that into consideration. You know, the U.S. policy on Ukraine, U.S. policy, this cross-Atlantic relationship with the European countries, for example. The Prime Minister of Canada, Ms. Carney, talked about the rules-based international order no longer the case. So if there's any clear idea, I'm not sure, either any clear idea from Washington, what kind of global order it is seeking to shape?
0: I really can't speak to what the president has in mind, other than what he himself says about an America First policy. What he himself says about American, primacy, if not hegemony, in the hemisphere. He's an unconventional president in many respects, in policy terms. The United States has a tremendous interest in a rules-based system. It's a primary architect of that system. President Trump is somebody who believes that has been unfair to the U.S., that the United States has given more than it has received from this sort of bargain with the rest of the world. I don't see it that way. I think previous presidents have not seen it that way. And I'm not sure that future presidents will necessarily agree with President Trump. So time will tell whether this is a unique aberration or whether it's a sort of fundamental shift in geopolitics. But thus far, the closest to a strategy that I've seen is the Trump administration stating we're going to concentrate on U.S. interests first and foremost, and the rest of the world can basically, if not take care of itself, at least do more to fill those gaps where the U.S. previously had served a role.
1: Well, thank you, Mr. Russell. Thank you for speaking to us.
0: My pleasure.
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5: 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Our reporters are at home across the globe. From our headquarters in Beijing and production centers in Washington, Nairobi, and London. 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

Images may appear to be identical, but looks can be deceiving. The difference is not always obvious. It has to be discovered. There are always different sides to a story. We put the focus on the details. To see more, to understand better. 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

0: Keir Starmer has resigned as British Prime Minister and leader of the Labour Party. In a statement outside 10 Downing Street, Starmer says every decision he has made in office has been about putting the country first.
1: The question my party is asking now is whether I am best placed about putting the country I love first. That is why I will resign as leader of the Labour Party. I have spoken to His Majesty the King this morning to inform him of my decision. I will ask the National Executive Committee of the Labour Party to set out a timetable with nominations opening on the 9th of July and completed by the summer recess. In the case of a contest, this will ensure a new leader is in place before Parliament returns in September. I will remain in post as Prime Minister until the contest is complete, and I will do everything I can to ensure an orderly handover of power.
0: Starmer says after leaving the biggest job in the UK, he will spend time on being a family man. His rival in the Labour Party, Andrew Burnham, is expected to replace him as Prime Minister. I'd like to succeed Starmer as Prime Minister. So what do we know about Burnham?
2: Well, Andy Burnham, of course, up until very recently, was the mayor of Greater Manchester, where he had won three successive contests to become that mayor. And he's seen as a very popular and extremely charismatic leader by the Labour Party. And he ran in a by-election recently, which he won by 20 percentage points in the northern constituency of Makerfield. So that paved the way for him to come into this leadership election. Of course, if he hadn't been able to get a seat in the Parliament, he wouldn't have been able to run. So he is seen as the heir apparent.

0: Because now we have seen that Wes Streeting, who is the former health secretary, just in the last hour or so has said that he's not going to run against Andy Burnham. So the way is really clear now for him to become the next prime minister. Of course, as you mentioned, there is this contest that may take place between July 9th. So that's when nominations can take place. And Andy Burnham has already said that he is going to put his hat in the ring for that. And that should end by July 16th. So by mid-July, we may see a new prime minister, and that is very likely to be Andy Burnham.
1: Whoever comes in next will be Britain's seventh leader in 10 years. So what does this say about the state of politics in the UK?
0: Yes, up until this period of time, that is quite unusual for the UK. The system is meant to have a more stable way of governing. The last prime minister that served a full term was David Cameron. That was between 2011 and 2015. And of course, he resigned his position after that Brexit referendum vote. And after that, we had a period of several different Conservative prime ministers. Now we've seen a prime minister who won an election also with a big mandate. That was Keir Starmer, stepping down after just about 2 years in power. So it seems like we're going through a period of time here in the UK where it's becoming more regular to contest the actual leaders of these parties. And that's something that our parliamentary system is traditionally not set up to do. So it would be interesting to see Andy Burnham, when he comes into power, if he can resist that and be able to stand for the full term of the rest of the Labour's mandate.
1: Thank you very much indeed, Jane Copestake, for your reporting live in London. Chinese Foreign Minister Wang Yi has met with the Deputy Secretary of Iran's Supreme National Security Council, Gandhi Nazami Paul, in New Delhi. Wang said China welcomes the follow-up talks on the Iran-US Memorandum of Understanding under Pakistan and Qatar's mediation efforts. He stressed that the 14-point agreement's core principles, including a mediate end to hostilities and mutual respect for sovereignty, are vital for a lasting peace in the Middle East. Wang Yi said as Iran's comprehensive strategic partner, China supports Iran's sovereignty and regional dialogue and will continue to play a constructive role in the early restoration of regional peace. Nazami Power thanked this China for its peace efforts and also expressed a high appreciation for President Xi Jinping's four-point proposal on the Middle East stability. Both sides pledged to strengthen high-level exchanges and practical cooperation for shared stability. Iran's senior negotiation team has left Switzerland after hours of intensive talks with the United States. Mediators from Pakistan and Qatar say the talks have made encouraging progress. A team led by Iran's Deputy Foreign Minister Kazem Karibabadi reportedly remains in Switzerland to continue negotiations. And U.S. Vice President J.D. Vance says Iran has agreed to invite IAEA inspectors back, adding that it could be this week, as soon as today. Vance also says that U.S. wants to set up a process that can ensure funds help Iranians not fund what he describes as terrorism. And Iranian Foreign Minister Said Abbas Araghchi says the United States agreed to waive Iranian oil sanctions and release some frozen assets. He praised the major progress in talks on ending the war in Lebanon through a deconfiscation cell. Our reporter Sarah Sarami has more.
2: We can see now there was a statement from the delegation called 168 MENA that we can now claim that some progress has been made. But it's very easy to understand what the priorities of each party is. U.S. officials want just the Strait of Hormuz to be open, and also they want to discuss the nuclear issues as soon as possible. But Iranian authorities, who have been told by the Supreme Leader, because there was a statement from the Supreme Leader that they said in the negotiations, the red lines must not be forgotten. Iran's priorities first is the cessation of the Israeli attacks on Lebanon. The second one is that Iranian officials claim that the nuclear issue will be discussed in later stages, and they gotta see that the first progress on the Lebanon front. Regarding the asset release, because it's very important for Iran's economy, because now Iran's economy is in a very, very bad shape. So Iran needs this money as soon as possible. And according to Araghchi and some state officials, there has been some progress regarding the unreleasing of those frozen assets estimated to be $24 billion. And also in the statement, there was mentioned that as a part of the agreement, the U.S. Treasury, OFAC, has issued a 60-day waiver for Iranian oil and petrochemical exports. So we have to see how these negotiations will go. And according to the spokesperson of Iran's foreign ministry, the delegation will not have negotiations today, but there will be some talks between the technical teams of the two countries.
1: Israeli Prime Minister Benjamin Netanyahu says Israeli troops will remain in southern Lebanon for as long as necessary. And Israeli Defense Minister Israel Katz says their soldiers are free to act without restriction to eliminate threats in Lebanon. Jonathan Regev reports from Tel Aviv.
3: It is well understood that Iran is putting all of its pressure in order to have the Israeli forces possibly even withdrawing from Lebanon or at least stopping their actions. And in the sense, two statements coming today. First from Defense Minister Israel Katz, who said loud and clear, Israeli forces will remain in Lebanon. There are no plans to withdraw. True, Israel is not acting in Beirut, for example, for quite some time now. And also, Israel is saying that it will not act in Lebanon. It will not strike Hezbollah positions if Hezbollah keeps quiet on its side. But the main point there from Israel Katz is that the Israeli forces will remain in Lebanon shortly after. The chief of staff, Eyal Zamir, who was in southern Lebanon, inside the Lebanese territory, reiterating the same message. The forces are there to make sure that the northern communities, the border communities, are well defended. This is the lesson that Israel learned from the October 7th attack on the Gaza border. Back then, the Israeli forces were not present in enemy territory, in Gaza territory, and then came the attack on the border communities. This time, the defense minister and the chief of staff saying that the forces have no plans to withdraw whatsoever. Israel is, it has to be said, is expecting quite a strong pressure on this issue from the United States. Perhaps some encouragement for Israel in recent comments coming from Donald Trump asking Iran to curb Hezbollah. But it's still well understood that Israel can and probably should expect tough pressure from the U.S. at least to hold its fire and perhaps to even withdraw from some of its positions. This is something that the defense minister, the chief of staff, and in previous days, even Prime Minister Netanyahu, all said that Israel has no plans to do that whatsoever.
1: That's it for this edition of The World Today. I'm Su Yuting in Beijing. Thank you very much for your company. Stay with me for China 24, coming up next.

Coming to you from Beijing, this is China 24, a look at China and its impact around the world. I'm Su Yuting. First, the headlines. 8 years on, Xi Jinping's thought on diplomacy remains the guiding principle of China's foreign relations. And the China International Supply Chain Expo opens in Beijing, aiming to boost industrial integration and spur innovation.Ahead of this year's Summer Davos, we explore how the theme of innovation at scale is being reflected in the host city, Dalian. And China's border authorities record a major boost in cross-border trips during the Dragon Boat Festival holiday.Our top story. Xi Jinping's thought on diplomacy is the fundamental guideline for China's foreign relations. 8 years on, Chinese President Xi Jinping put this forward during the Central Conference on Work Relating to Foreign Affairs in Beijing. At the conference, Xi Jinping underscored the importance of keeping in mind internal and international imperatives, realizing the Chinese nation's rejuvenation and promoting human progress, and contributing to the building of a community with a shared future for humanity. President Xi also highlighted strengthening the country's foreign relations,particularly with major powers, neighboring countries, and developing nations. His fundamental guideline on diplomacy is an important part of Xi Jinping's thought on socialism with Chinese characteristics for a new era. The first and second volumes of selected works on diplomacy by Xi Jinping, General Secretary of the Communist Party of China's Central Committee, have been published and will be made available in China and abroad.The two volumes compile 134 of the most important and fundamental works by Xi Jinping on diplomacy from January 2013 to November 2025. This includes speeches and reports. The publication of the two volumes is of great significance for shaping the new framework for China's relations with the world.The works also elevate China's international influence and power to shape foreign relations. It also breaks new ground in major country diplomacy with Chinese characteristics. For more, we're very pleased to be joined by Wang Shiting.

0: Secretary General of the Research Center on Building a Community with a Shared Future for Humanity, and also Party Committee Secretary of China Foreign Affairs University. Welcome to China 24. Well, over the past 8 years, the international landscape has undergone profound changes, and the world has entered a new period of turbulence and transformation. So against this backdrop, how do you understand the guiding significance of Xi Jinping's thoughts on diplomacy for China's diplomatic practice in the new era and for responding to the current international situation?
1: Over the past 80 years, changes unseen in the century has been unfolding at a faster pace. The international situation has become more fluid and turbulent, with uncertainties and factors hard to predict increasingly markedly. The more complex the situation, the more clearly we see the significant guiding rule of Xi Jinping's thought on diplomacy. It enables China's diplomacy to understand its relations with the world from the broad trend of human progress and the evolving global landscape, to see the direction clearly amid change, and to maintain strategic resolve in the face of risks and challenges. Since the start of the new era, China's diplomacy has accomplished a series of major tasks and achieved important breakthroughs. The key lies in General Secretary Xi Jinping being at the helm, and in the scientific guidance of Xi Jinping's thought on diplomacy. This is the greatest certainty for us in responding to an uncertain world, and the greatest source of confidence in overcoming difficulties and obstacles. And the guidance of this scientific thought, the CPC Central Committee has comprehensively strengthened its centralized and unified leadership over foreign affairs. China's diplomacy remains committed to serving the building of a strong country and the great rejuvenation of Chinese nation, firmly safeguarding China's sovereignty, security, and development interests, and providing a favorable international environment and solid strategic support for Chinese modernization. At the same time, China creates new opportunities for the world through its own new development and achieve mutually beneficial win-win outcomes through positive interaction between China and the rest of the world. Thank you.
0: And Mr. Wang, Xi Jinping's thoughts on diplomacy has continued to evolve and developed over the years, putting forward a series of important concepts and initiatives. But given major challenges, how do these concepts inspire, improve the global governance and a fairer international order?
1: In the face of rising global peace deficit, development deficit, security deficit, and the governance deficit, General Secretary Xi Jinping has put forward a series of important concepts and initiatives, continuously enriching and developing Xi Jinping's thought on diplomacy. The salient message is this: the more turbulent the world becomes, the more important it is to uphold solidarity and cooperation. The more complex the problems are, the more important it is to uphold fairness and justice. And the more difficult governance becomes, the more important it is to deliver action and results. The four global initiatives provide an action framework in the four dimensions of development: security, civilization, and governance. The Global Development Initiative focuses on advancing the cause of common development. Global Security Initiative is aimed at bridging the peace deficit and resolving security dilemmas. The Global Civilization Initiative seeks to promote exchanges and mutual learning among different civilizations. The Global Governance Initiative is anchored in building a more just and enable global governance system. As the world enters a new period of turbulence and transformation, we need more than ever

0: Italy promote the de-escalation of regional hotspot issues. Third, we must firmly safeguard the central role of the United Nations. Second, we must actively promote the de-escalation of regional hotspot issues. Third, we must firmly uphold the right direction of openness and development. Fourth, we must give full play to key role of global south. China is ready to work side by side with all parties to build a more just and equitable global governance system and keep moving towards the grand goal of building a community with a shared future for humanity. Thank you.
1: And Mr. Wang, as you mentioned, building a community with a shared future for humanity is a major original vision put forward by General Secretary Xi Jinping and is a core continent of Xi Jinping's thought on diplomacy. So what is the significance of this vision for addressing the challenges facing the world?
0: Well, building a community with a shared future for humanity is CPC's answer to the question of our times. What kind of the world to build and how to build it? This vision reveals the objective reality that countries are closely linked and shared a common future. Building a community with a shared future for humanity advocates solidarity on the same planet, openness and inclusiveness, and a win-win cooperation. Every country gets a seat at the table for world issues, and we tackle problems together. It seeks to move state-to-state relations from peaceful coexistence towards a shared future and follows the basic law of human social development. This vision also sets a clear goal for humanity's future, an open, inclusive, clean, and beautiful world of lasting peace, universal security, and common prosperity. It responds to the shared aspiration of people around the world for peace, development, equity, and justice, and provides both value guidance and a practical direction for addressing global challenges. This vision reflects the Communist Party of China's global vision and sense of historical responsibility. Building community with a shared future for humanity has been written into China's constitution and the constitution of the Communist Party of China, and has become a noble mission of China's diplomacy. Since the beginning of the new era, this vision has grown from a Chinese initiative into an international consensus, and from a promising vision into rich practice. It is becoming an important public good and the broadest common ground for people of all countries in building a better world together. Thank you.
1: Thank you very much indeed, Mr. Wang Shiting, Secretary General of the Research Center on Building a Community with a Shared Future for Humanity, and also Party Committee Secretary of China Foreign Affairs University. Great to have your insights.
0: Thank you.
1: The fourth China International Supply Chain Expo has officially opened in Beijing, bringing together government officials, business leaders, and industry representatives from around the world. Against a backdrop of rising geopolitical uncertainty and supply chain adjustments, participants are highlighting the importance of collaboration and inclusiveness. Our Cao Chufeng reports.
2: Guests from 85 countries, regions, and international organizations are attending this year's China International Supply Chain Expo. And one message stood out from the opening ceremony, the importance of having global cooperation for stable supply chains.
3: Global supply chains, industrial chains, and value chains are closely interconnected. Every country is a link in the chain of cooperation. Keeping global industrial and supply chains stable and unimpeded requires the joint efforts of all parties.
4: As we shape the future of global supply chains, we must ensure that our

0: partnership remain inclusive and sustainable.
1: According to a report by the United Nations Conference on Trade and Development, global trade has remained resilient this year. But the report also warns that escalating geopolitical tensions continue to test that momentum. Against this backdrop, Chinese Vice Premier Lin Xuexiang says China will continue to be the protector and constructor of global supply chains.
2: On the supply side, we provide high-quality products made and created in China. In promoting cooperation, we have steadily advanced high-quality Belt and Road cooperation. And in the face of external challenges, regardless of how the international landscape evolves, we remain committed to connectivity rather than decoupling or disrupting industrial and supply chains.
1: Over 600 companies and institutions are taking part in this year's expo in Beijing. Some are not only seeking new business opportunities, but also looking to deepen long-term ties with China. Among them are companies from Japan. At a time when political relations between the two countries grow increasingly complex.
3: The Kansai business community and China are closely connected and cannot be separated. Given the scale of business between us, I feel the current situation is somewhat concerning. That is why I wanted to use the Supply Chain Expo to convey the message that we should continue strengthening business ties between Kansai and China. There have been many problems between China and Japan in the past, yet the two countries have always managed to overcome them.
1: As the China International Supply Chain Expo gets underway, it's offering a snapshot of the global economy, with businesses hoping for trade and supply chains that are open, connected, and predictable. 曹楚峰,
4: Beijing. As the world faces economic uncertainty and supply chain challenges, many international executives say China is a key partner for innovation, sustainability, and growth.
5: I believe if you want to connect with the world, you have to connect with the Chinese supply chain. The amount, the size of the ports, the infrastructure, the engineering, the scale here. And every time I come to China, I can see the development with my own eyes. And we as a company, we want to be part of that in our global business. So I used to say that investing in China is like investing in the future.
6: Like all companies, we are heavily affected by the geopolitics and the other global disruptions that are taking place. This is where perhaps China is providing more stability right now to the global supply chain than other countries. China is the market you need to be part of if you want to stay competitive. So in my saying, basically, I see the Chinese market as our fitness gym. We need to train in the Chinese market to stay fit, to be globally competitive.
7: The SMI is really like grounded in long-term thinking, and I think which is really aligned with sort of China's stability. And this is where, you know, we're drawing strength from China, as you know, we see instability around the world. As our third year here, we've definitely seen growth year over year, and more international companies and delegations coming, which is really wonderful. So that there's more business opportunity for China, but also for the rest of the world.
8: I'm really impressed by the innovation and speed at which China has transitioned, but also the leadership position in bringing the ecosystems, the supply chains together, not just for China's sake, but actually for the sake of the whole world. China is the world leader when it comes to the energy transition. You've invested more than any other country in the world. Working together, we can help the rest of the world transition. That's the big opportunity for the partnership between Australia and China.
9: China is a very big market, and then China has a very complete supply chain in the world, in fact. So we bring our company, we can get our customer here, and then along the whole supply chain line, we can get from even every sector. We can get a logistic company, connect to logistic company, storage, distributor, and even raw material. So this is a very good opportunity for us to get connected with the whole supply chain industry.
4: Before the opening, business leaders and top government officials have met in Beijing on Sunday for the APEC China CEO Forum. The forum agreed cooperation in digital innovation is crucial not only to expanding markets in Asia-Pacific region, but also improving human productivity and well-being. He Jingyi has the details.
10: Gathering under the theme of openness, connectivity, synergy, linking the Asia-Pacific for a shared future. Attendees at this year's APEC China CEO Forum are placing digital transformation at the center of the agenda. The consensus here is clear. Innovation is no longer just an option, but the primary catalyst for the next phase of Asia-Pacific growth.
7: I believe that the digital technology and transformation is going to be absolutely critical to wider economic development because it's helping us all create efficiencies and move much faster in every single industry.
10: This drive for hyper-efficiency is fully backed by macroeconomic data. According to the APEC Policy Support Unit, the region's digital trade volume is projected to reach a staggering $19.7 trillion in 2026. This dynamic growth means the Asia-Pacific now commands over 51% of the global digital trade market.
11: I think digital innovation is really key because what digital trade allows us to do is to make trade much more accessible to businesses of all sides.
10: However, expanding market access is only the first step. To sustain this multi-trillion dollar growth, the focus of the region's industry leaders is shifting inward, upgrading the underlying industrial infrastructure through artificial intelligence.
12: AI has already permeated every aspect of corporate operations. It did not emerge out of nowhere. Over the past several years, companies have built digital systems, and that efficient digital infrastructure is the foundation for adopting AI applications.
10: Yet, technology is not developed for its own sake. For financial and corporate leaders at the forum, the ultimate metric of success for any digital infrastructure is its ability to serve applications and generate real economic returns for society.
13: Technology is ultimately application-driven. Without application, there is no real dividend from technology. Technology is not about technology for its own sake. It is about improving human well-being, increasing productivity, and ultimately enabling effective value creation.
10: Standing here at APEC China's CEO Forum, it's clear that digital innovation is a shared priority for businesses across Asia Pacific. As the region looks ahead, the question is no longer just about how fast can technology happen. It's about how can digital innovation deliver broader and more sustainable growth. He Jingyi, CGTN, Beijing.
4: For more insight on this, we're very pleased to be joined by Liu Zhiqin, a senior fellow at the Chongyang Institute for Financial Studies at Renmin University of China. Great to have you with us, Mr. Liu. The China Council for the Promotion of International Trade, together with global business representatives at the 4th China International Supply Chain Expo, issued a joint initiative to strengthen the resilience of industrial and supply chains. So how does a stable industrial and supply chain help support the world economy's healthy development?
14: Now, I think most of the countries in the global market have become aware and understand the importance of having the stable supply chain. Because in the moment, we know that there are totally different supply chain. One supply chain from the Western country, they supply with uncertainty. They supply with tariff charges. They supply with the conflict or decoupling. But the other supply chain is made by China and other developing countries. This supply chain provide certainty, provide cooperation and a coupling. This is a totally two supply chain. That's why we have now very important meeting in Beijing to have different people and the companies to join together to discuss how to solve the dispute and the concerns among the market. Because only by stabilizing the supply chain and then make it more efficient, I think that all countries can deal all this uncertainty and challenges they are facing. This is a big problem for all countries at this moment. Besides the geopolitical conflict, they also we have economic pressure. So only by improving and upgrading supply chain, I think this problem can be solved softly.
4: And Ms. Liu, what's your take on the significance of cooperation between Chinese and foreign companies for trade circulation, boosting the regional economy and improving people's living standards?
14: Actually, in the past 45 years, that China's experience has already proven again and again that how to cooperate with each other is the main milestone for the economic development, not only for China, but also for all the rest of the world. So in this way that we can say that the people understand that all the countries, no matter what the differences they have in culture, in political, in economic system, but they are always supplementary with each other. They always can and also have a complementary with each other and a supplementary with each other, different points of advantage and disadvantage. So in this way that only by cooperations and closer supply chain or industrial chain together that we can meet all these demands that we are facing, especially when we are facing now this energy pressure and also raw materials and also high technology embargo in some countries. So only by doing so that all the developed countries can overcome all these problems and difficulties, as you have already mentioned, the opportunities provide more chances and more strength for all countries to develop their own economy.
4: Thank you, Mr. Liu Zhiqin, a senior fellow at the Chongyang Institute for Financial Studies at the Renmin University of China. Appreciate your perspectives. Australia is the guest country of honor at the China International Supply Chain Expo, and Australian firms have taken part in previous editions, but this year marks the country's first official national-level participation. And that deepened trade relationship is also reflected in consumer markets. The sale of the Chinese-made vehicles is surging in Australia, and they now account for roughly one-third of new vehicles sold. And they're now not only giving consumers more affordable choices, but also helping Australia transition to electric and hybrid vehicles. Greg Navarro in Melbourne has the story.
15: Spend some time with BYD Australia Chief Operating Officer Stephen Collins, and two things become abundantly clear. He knows his vehicles.
16: It's a PHEV, so it's got around 100 kilometres of full EV range.
15: And business for the Chinese automaker is, well...
16: Yeah, business is pretty good.
15: So good, in fact, that the company is selling vehicles by the shipload. This purpose-built car carrier offloaded just under 5,000 new vehicles in Melbourne earlier this month.
16: Export markets, foreign sales are really important to BYD right now, and Australia is very much a focus market.
15: It's part of a growing wave of Chinese-made vehicles that's transforming the country's automotive market. Great Wall Motors, Chery and MG have joined BYD in Australia's top 10 best-selling brands this year.
17: I'm not surprised. They develop joint ventures with international companies. They made vehicle electrification part of their industrial development strategy.
15: Consumers here now have a greater choice of affordable electric and hybrid vehicles, which, coupled with rising fuel prices, is driving the country's EV transition. In May, one out of every two vehicles sold in Australia was either electric or hybrid.
18: All of this is quite remarkable in a country that just a couple of years ago was considered by automakers to be a dumping ground for petrol-based vehicles because of a lack of any real emission standards.
15: That changed last year when the government's new vehicle efficiency standards came into effect.
17: They have started to encourage the car dealers to import more variety of better fuel consumption, lower emission vehicles.
15: Australia is a highly attractive market for Chinese automakers, with no trade barriers and no local auto manufacturing to protect. The two countries are also deeply connected in the global electric vehicle supply chain. Australia is home to vast amounts of lithium reserves that help power China's EV battery industry.
19: So you can see from the upstream, the two countries actually, they're sort of embedded with one another. I mean, Australia is benefiting.
15: As Chinese automakers continue to help drive Australia's transition to lower emission vehicles, their influence on the country's automotive landscape appears set to grow. China recently overtook Japan as Australia's largest source of new vehicles, ending a nearly 30-year run at the top. Greg Navarro, CGTN, Melbourne.
4: Coming up on China 24. Ahead of this year's Summer Davos, we explore how the theme of innovation at scale is being reflected in the host city, Dalian. And China's Port Authority

0: 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Stay with us.
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2: 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We're there to bring you the voices driving global change. 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
0: You're watching China 24. Welcome back. China has unveiled a new action plan aimed at stabilizing and improving foreign investment. China is introducing 15 measures that include expanding market access and strengthening services, as well as support for foreign businesses to enhance the business environment. Officials say existing foreign investment in China has continued to grow steadily, while new investment has remained generally stable, highlighting the resilience of the Chinese market. They say China will continue expanding high-level opening up and fostering a world-class business environment for foreign investors.
3: We will continue to stabilize existing investment and attract new investment. While restrictions on foreign investment and manufacturing have already been removed, we will further open the service sector and address practical issues companies may face after entering the market.
4: In recent years, China has continued improving its legal and policy framework for foreign investment and expanded opening up in sectors including mining, agriculture, and finance, while pilot programs in telecommunications, healthcare, and education have also progressed steadily. Trade and investment facilitation has continued to advance. Going forward, we will maintain stable policies and create better environment for foreign companies in China.
0: This year's annual meeting of the new champions, also known as Summer Davos, will be held from June the 23rd to 25th under the theme Innovating at Scale. Our reporter Hou Jin has arrived in the host city to explore how the theme is being reflected across various emerging sectors. Let's now join her for a closer look.
5: Look at this, European-style architecture, canals, gondolas. Welcome to Dalian, actually, a stunning multicultural city in northeast China. It almost feels like Venice, doesn't it? I'm here in Dalian for this year's annual meeting of the new champions, also known as the Summer Davos. From June 23rd to 25th, more than 1,700 leaders from over 90 countries will gather at the Dalian International Conference Center, just a 10-minute walk from here, to discuss the theme, Innovating at Scale. So let's head to the venue and see why Dalian itself embodies that theme across transport, green energy, and AI. Just next to the venue is Dalian Port. It ranks fourth globally in container performances among 403 international ports, with 108 shipping routes connecting over 300 ports worldwide. It uses smart technology to move goods at scale and more efficiently. At this year's Summer Davos, green innovation is also front and center. The main venue and core facilities are powered by 100% green electricity. Nearly 1,000 new energy vehicles are on standby for guests. More than 80% of service vehicles are new energy, including 44 electric shuttles, 16 hydrogen buses, and 6 autonomous minibuses. And in green shipping, Dalian has built a first-of-its-kind capability. A port that can supply multiple clean fuels, including biofuels, green methanol, and LNG. Then there's AI. Dalian's AI Computing Center is one of China's first national-level OpenAI platforms. It has supported 174 research teams and 55 companies, and helped incubate more

0: than 150 AI applications. Earlier this month, Tencent launched its first education-focused AI agent, LearnBody, with Dalian University of Technology as its first partner. From transport hub to green energy hub to AI innovation hub, Dalian is showing what innovating at scale looks like in practice. And that is why Summer Davos keeps coming back here.
1: This year's Dragon Boat Festival holiday saw strong momentum in travel and consumer spending. The National Immigration Administration recorded 6.7 million cross-border trips by Chinese and foreign passengers during a three-day break. The average number of daily cross-border trips rose nearly 13% from the same period a year ago to 2.2 million. Data from the Ministry of Culture and Tourism shows domestic trips rose 4.4% to 124 million. Domestic tourism spending was up 4% from a year ago to 44.5 billion yuan. And box office tracker Mao Yan shows film revenues reached 392 million yuan, or nearly 48.6 million US dollars. Screenings totaled over 1.4 million, the highest ever recorded during a Dragon Boat Festival holiday. From treating patients at home to delivering medical care across oceans, the Chinese People's Liberation Army Navy hospital ships have allowed Chinese doctors to bring their skills to the world. For Communist Party of China member and vascular surgeon Xiao Yu, a 234-day voyage aboard the Silk Road Ark offered not only a chance to help others, but also a deeper understanding of duty. As Dr. Xiao returned to Shanghai, our reporter Zhang Yunfei follows her daily work at Shanghai Hospital.
2: Personal connections between doctors and patients are usually built in the wards, especially when they've undergone an emergency.
3: Food enough?
4: Yes.
3: Yeah,
4: yes.
3: Okay. Thank
2: you. This case is also out of ordinary. The Moldovan crew member was saved from a sudden onset of disease when his ship docked at Shanghai. He was transferred to the Shanghai hospital.
5: I trust them because they said I wasn't the first patient they treated this way. They had performed this procedure many times before. That's why I trust them.
3: We are glad we can help you.
4: Thank you. Thank you. Thank you.
3: You're welcome. Okay.
2: Dr. Xiao Yu is experienced in helping foreign patients. She was on board the Silk Road Ark, China's second domestically designed and built ocean-going hospital ship. The ship's first mission, Harmony, concluded in April. It had traveled to the South Pacific and Latin America, treating patients and conducting exchanges along the way. For Dr. Xiao, the stop in Brazil was one of the highlights. She introduced the endovascular assistant robot to her Brazilian peers. The surgical robot team led by Dr. Lu Qingsheng back in Shanghai is leading the world in having the machine perform in most part of the operation.
6: We have now entered an era of precise, intelligent, and minimally invasive surgery, which is aimed at a higher success rate. Promoting this from China to the world demonstrates China's leading role in this field.
2: Dr. Lu says Dr. Xiao is a major team member who has put innovation ideas into practice and brought the advanced technology to the world.
7: After our robot is officially launched, it won't need to invite our Director Lu over. By using 5G signals, Director Lu can perform surgery on patients in Brazil from China. This is a leap forward.
2: For Dr. Xiao, the journey is more than just providing medical care. It's also a process of professional and personal growth, recording in her diary every day. I saw the Southern Cross tonight, but I won't see it in a few more days, she wrote, as the trip returned to the Northern Hemisphere on its way back. That's when she decided to trace her path.
7: So I drew a map. It was all for the children. I wanted to go home and let them know where I had been, which countries I had visited, and what my journey had been like.
2: 234 days, 36,000 nautical miles, the longest mission the PLA Navy hospital ships ever conducted by far. For Xiao Yu as a mother, it means being apart from her children for too long, but also being a role model.
7: I have a new understanding of my country. Patriotism has become tangible for me, and I can influence my children.
2: Back in Shanghai, she resumed the daily routine.
8: I sometimes feel a slight stinging.
7: Does padding help?
8: Padding helps a bit.
2: Dr. Xiao says expertise is gained from experience and patience. And this party member of two decades says it's all about responsibility.
7: As our generation went out, we also learned that each generation has its own responsibilities. The task of Mission Harmony is to implement a community with a shared future for humanity, and it reflects our responsibility.
2: The medical team on the Silk Road Arc treated more than 26,000 patients during Mission Harmony 2025. From saving lives at home to extending care across oceans, every mission is bringing people closer together. 赵云飞 ,CGTN, Shanghai.
1: While the Shanghai International Film Festival brings together filmmakers and industry voices, there are also a wide range of activities designed to engage movie buffs and audiences beyond the screen. Our reporter Chang Ting checked out some of the activities herself. Let's take a closer look.
9: Shanghai Film Festival is so movie fan friendly.It's not just about the celebrities, and there is also the Movie Fans Festival, and the slogan is, it's your show.
10: This is 唱的是那个电影歌曲，我们唱的好不好？
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11: Really, really nice. It sounded like romantic.
12: Love this music. Total surprise for us.

0: This is called Love Before Sunset. So I think this one is my favorite. If you talk a foreigner about what's your favorite film, and they always say is this one.花样年华，
1: 我们这一块是那个影迷的交换区。你好，爱美丽的这个电影啊，这个是我们的国漫，这个是超人，还有这个是 Michael Jackson 的张翰电影节，我说疯狂宽片。
2: Pick up the phone.
3: Oh, hello.
2: Hello.
3: Crazy.
2: Well, probably. I think that's when I fell for him. Just the idea of this little boy with all those beautiful dreams.He trapped me.
4: Indeed, it's my class, actually. One of the classes is about English, or actually language dubbing, movie dubbing. Movies definitely can transcend borders, can transcend cultures, can transcend all sorts of barriers.
5: It's incredible, because before we were only audience, but now we are practitioners. I never had a chance to get on the stage like this to perform in front of so many people. I think it was exciting.
6: Because...
7: It's our showtime. That's it for today's edition of China 24. As always, we welcome your thoughts and comments. You can reach us at china24@cgtn.com. We leave you now with landscapes from southwest China's Sichuan province. I'm Su Yutin in Beijing. Thank you very much for watching.

0: Coming up on Global Business, an open door. China has unveiled a new action plan aimed at boosting foreign investment. Improving supply. The China International Supply Chain Expo opens in Beijing, showcasing industrial integration and innovation. And political shake-up. British Prime Minister Keir Starmer has announced his resignation as leader of the governing Labour Party and set out a timetable for his departure from Downing Street. Welcome to Global Business here on CGTN. I'm Vivienne Nunes. China has unveiled a new action plan aimed at stabilising and improving foreign investment. China is introducing 15 measures that include expanding market access and strengthening services, as well as support for foreign companies to enhance the business environment. Officials say existing foreign investment in China has continued to grow steadily, while new investment has remained generally stable, highlighting the resilience of the Chinese market. They said China will continue expanding high-level opening up and fostering a world-class business environment for foreign investors.
1: We will continue to stabilize existing investment and attract new investment. While restrictions on foreign investment and manufacturing have already been removed, we will further open the service sector and address practical issues companies may face after entering the market.
2: In recent years, China has continued improving its legal and policy framework for foreign investment and expanded opening up in sectors including mining, agriculture and finance, while pilot programs in telecommunications, healthcare and education have also progressed steadily. Trade and investment facilitation has continued to advance. Going forward, we will maintain stable policies and create better environment for foreign companies in China.
0: Now, for more on China's foreign investment reform, let's bring in Chu Qiang, a fellow of the Belt and Road Research Center at Minzu University of China. Thanks so much for making time to speak to us this evening. Now, among these reforms, which single change do you think will do the most to ease foreign investment, particularly for those companies that may have long considered entering the Chinese market but have yet to take the plunge?
3: Well, this is actually a very difficult question because there are so many, you know, improvement actually will attract foreign investment. But I do have an answer, that is the improvement in the rule of M&A or the foreign fund. I think that actually will remove the hesitation in attracting, you know, the companies who remain in the actions to come into China. Because everybody knows in the very effective international investment market, what is the best way to enter, you know, a market which is very much unknown to you or you are not very quite familiar with it. I think that's an M&A, because with an M&A, you can, you know, avoid those kind of the difficulties to start everything from zero. It's faster, cheaper, and more effective. You can just jump in and find a very good, you know, destination and put your money in and use your own channel and market and also their talents who are very much familiar with the local policies, the local environment, and just do your job and share the all the achievement for the growth. And also, I think with this rule, there are so many more opportunities will open door for the foreign fund, because that means more of the strategic channels will be opened up for them. Several of the capital intensive, you know, sectors in the foreign, you know, capital market actually are coming into China, like the Blackstone, like the BlackRock, and also Goldman Sachs. Actually, they used to be a very indirect, you know, investors into the Chinese market. They only invest in the stock market or bond market. But now there is an opportunity for them to jump in and buy the company and join in the operation and share the benefit, you know, directly. So I think in a previous, I think, environment, you know, foreign funds do have lots of blindside. For example, we have, you know, some very complicated approval procedure. You know, when you pay the prices, you don't know quite much about the taxation policies. And also there are several of the regulators who have been involved, so you don't know to talk to who. But now with all these kinds of the regulations, everything will be streamlined. You will be feel very transparent and very easy to come in. And of course, there are some other policies to go along with this. For example, like the protection of the data cross-border flowing management, and also about the taxation favorable condition towards the foreign fund. Used to be in a vague condition, but now when it's been explained in this new rule, lots of the foreign investors will feel much easier and also much convenient and, you know, much cheaper to join in this mature than the big market of the whole world.
0: Really significant reforms then. Given the growing uncertainties we've seen in the global economy, how do you think China compares to other markets then when it comes to attracting and retaining that foreign investment?
3: Well, previously, I would say the largest opportunity for China, advantage for China, is our ultra-large market size. You know, this is just cannot be compared by any other single market. Look, when we're talking about the West Europe and also we're talking about North America, together they have 1 billion in population, and probably half of them are middle-income class. But China only alone will have 1.4 billion in population, and also we have more than 500 million of the middle-income class, and this numbers keep on going. But now I wouldn't say this is the largest shining point of a Chinese market. I think the largest one in the current backdrop is safe. It's so safe and so stable with so much of the certainty, which is gold in the current geopolitical conflict, when the whole world, when half of the world at least, has been disrupted by all kinds of the geopolitical conflicts and also sanctions. And I think China and all the Eastern Asian supply chain connected to it actually are providing all the investors the best, you know, certainty of the whole world. And also letting alone, we're talking about the very wholesome industrial chain. And it's not only about manufacturing, but also about innovation. Anything you want to build, you can find all the parts, all the talents, and all the policies and tax favorable conditions within 50 miles radius. So this kind of openness and transparency, and also more and more increasingly opened up financial policies towards foreign investors, actually are attracting more of the foreign investors coming into China who don't like this kind of war, this kind of a sanction, who don't want to choose side. They just want to develop their own businesses and earn the profit and develop their own prototype and products. So China has become a very friendly, market for them to invest in.
0: Really interesting time to watch foreign investment in China. Thank you very much, Chu Qiang, joining us there from the Minzu University of China. We'll be right back after this short break. Do stay with us. The fourth China International Supply Chain Expo has officially kicked off in Beijing, bringing together government officials, business leaders and industry representatives from around the world. Against a backdrop of rising geopolitical uncertainty and supply chain adjustments, participants are highlighting the importance of collaboration and inclusiveness. Our Cao Chufang has this report.
4: Guests from 85 countries, regions, and international organizations are attending this year's China International Supply Chain Expo. And one message stood out from the opening ceremony, the importance of having global cooperation for stable supply chains.
5: Global supply chains, industrial chains, and value chains are closely interconnected. Every country is a link in a chain of cooperation. Keeping global industrial and supply chains stable and unimpeded requires the joint efforts of all parties.
6: As we shape the future of global supply chains, we must ensure that our partnership remain inclusive and sustainable.
4: According to a report by the United Nations Conference on Trade and Development, global trade has remained resilient this year. But the report also warns that escalating geopolitical tensions continue to test that momentum. Against this backdrop, Chinese Vice Premier Ding Xuexiang says China will continue to be the protector and constructor of global supply chains.
5: On the supply side, we provide high-quality products made and created in China. In promoting cooperation, we have steadily advanced high-quality Belt and Road cooperation. And in the face of external challenges, regardless of how the international landscape evolves, we remain committed to connectivity rather than decoupling or disrupting industrial and supply chains.
4: Over 600 companies and institutions are taking part in this year's expo in Beijing. Some are not only seeking new business opportunities, but also looking to deepen long-term ties with China. Among them are companies from Japan. At a time when political relations between the two countries grow increasingly complex.
7: The Kansai business community and China are closely connected and cannot be separated. Given the scale of business between us, I feel the current situation is somewhat concerning. That is why I wanted to use the Supply Chain Expo to convey the message that we should continue strengthening business ties between Kansai and China. There have been many problems between China and Japan in the past, yet the two countries have always managed to overcome them.
4: As the China International Supply Chain Expo gets underway, it's offering a snapshot of the global economy, with businesses opting for trade and supply chains that are open, connected, and predictable. Cao Chufeng, CGTN, Beijing.
0: And before the expo opened, business leaders and top government officials met in Beijing on Sunday for the APEC China CEO Forum. The forum agreed cooperation in digital innovation is crucial, not only to expanding markets in the Asia-Pacific region, but in improving human productivity and well-being. He Jingyi has the details.
8: Gathering under the theme of openness, connectivity, synergy, linking the Asia-Pacific for a shared future, attendees at this year's APEC China CEO Forum are placing digital transformation at the center of the agenda. The consensus here is clear. Innovation is no longer just an option, but the primary catalyst for the next phase of Asia-Pacific growth.
9: I believe that the digital technology and transformation is going to be absolutely critical to wider economic development because it's helping us all create efficiencies and move much faster in every single industry.
8: This drive for hyper-efficiency is fully backed by macroeconomic data. According to the APEC Policy Support Unit, the region's digital trade volume is projected to reach a staggering $19.7 trillion in 2026. This dynamic growth means the Asia-Pacific now commands over 51% of the global digital trade market.
10: I think digital innovation is really key because what digital trade allows us to do is to make trade much more accessible to businesses of all sides.
8: However, expanding market access is only the first step. To sustain this multi-trillion dollar growth, the focus of the region's industry leaders is shifting inward, upgrading the underlying industrial infrastructure through artificial intelligence.
11: AI has already permeated every aspect of corporate operations. It did not emerge out of nowhere. Over the past several years, companies have built digital systems, and that efficient digital infrastructure is the foundation for adopting AI applications.
8: Yet, technology is not developed for its

0: own sake. For financial and corporate leaders at the forum, the ultimate metric of success for any digital infrastructure is its ability to serve applications and generate real economic returns for society.
1: Technology is ultimately application-driven. Without application, there is no real dividend from technology. Technology is not about technology for its own sake. It is about improving human well-being, increasing productivity, and ultimately enabling effective value creation.
0: Standing here at APEC China's CEO Forum, it's clear that digital innovation is a shared priority for businesses across Asia Pacific. As the region looks ahead, the question is no longer just about how fast can technology happen. It's about how can digital innovation deliver broader and more sustainable growth. He Jingyi, CGTN, Beijing.
2: Chinese Premier Li Qiang will attend the 17th annual meeting of the New Champions, also known as Summer Davos, from June 23rd to 24th in Dalian, Liaoning Province. Li is scheduled to participate in the opening plenary and deliver a special address, as well as hold meetings with foreign dignitaries and engage in dialogue with representatives from the business community. Under the theme of innovating at scale, this year's meeting will feature discussions on topics including the next phase of China's economic trajectory and how to translate technological advances into real economic benefits. The meeting brings together more than 1,700 leaders from business, government, science, and the fast-growing companies driving the next phase of global growth, with a strong focus on Asia. And for more on the World Economic Forum, let's cross over to our reporter, Julia Hamilton, who's on the ground in Geneva, Switzerland, for us. Good to see you. Now, for audiences that are familiar with Winter Davos in Switzerland, but perhaps are not so familiar with the summer event, what are the major differences and what are your expectations for this year's Summer Davos?
3: Well, the 2026 Summer Davos and the World Economic Forum that's held annually in Switzerland, they are related indeed, but they're not quite the same. The Winter Davos, the World Economic Forum Summit, is a big geopolitical and macroeconomic summit. And the discussions tend to be about the state of the world right now and looking into next year, whereas Summer Davos is more future-facing and it's business and technology-oriented. And it sort of looks 10 years ahead. Also, the scale of the summit is quite different. The Winter Davos in Switzerland is a gathering of presidents, prime ministers, CEOs of huge corporations, whereas Summer Davos is designed around new champions, that's startups, pioneers, and innovators. And Summer Davos is also global, just as well as the World Economic Forum, but it has a stronger China, Asia, and emerging markets focus. And in terms of expectations from this year's Summer Davos, it is expected to be less about big politics and more about how companies can find growth. Focus is expected to be on whether innovation can rescue growth. China's economy will be one of the big questions in discussions, and the panels and discussions are likely to be focused on tariffs and industrial policy. Also, the question of how the energy and climate transition can become a source of competition, and attention will be paid on younger workers and the next generation of companies.
2: Lots to look out for there. Thank you very much, Julia Hamilton, joining us from Geneva. In other China headlines we're tracking this hour, China has kept its loan prime rates unchanged for the 13th straight month. The one-year LPR remains at 3% and the five-year LPR at 3.5%. Fiscal revenue continued to improve in the first 5 months of the year, with general public budget revenue rising 4% year-on-year to about 10 trillion yuan. That was according to the Ministry of Finance. And China recorded a 16% increase in the number of inbound and outbound ships, trains and vehicles over the three-day Dragon Boat Festival holiday, while border inspection agencies processed 6.7 million crossings by Chinese and foreign travellers, up nearly 13% from the same holiday period a year earlier. As the Communist Party of China marks its 105th anniversary, Shandong Railway Station, one of Northwest China's largest new transport hubs, is preparing to open. Behind the project is a construction team racing against the clock to turn ambitious engineering ideas into reality. Ho Jing reports from Xi'an.
4: 30,000 steps a day, over 200 phone calls. My phone calls aren't the most. Our production manager's numbers often get suspended by carriers as suspected fraud for making too many phone calls.
5: This is Wang Lixing, project manager of Xiandong Railway Station from China Railway Construction Group. His mission over the past 2 years was clear: to complete construction of the Xiandong Railway Station, the largest one in China's northwest region, on schedule.
4: Large-scale construction didn't really begin until late March last year.
5: They had only half the originally planned time to complete the construction due to delays in earlier on-site procedures.
4: If we can't finish, it's because resources aren't properly allocated. We adjust, whether it's people, materials, or equipment. We add what's needed, and we make sure it's done before the opening.
5: Racing against time seemed like the easiest obstacle they faced.
4: During steel structure construction in August, daytime temperatures hit over 40 degrees Celsius. The steel pipes were too hot to touch. One touch and they burn you. The pipe surfaces can reach over 70 degrees. Once the heat wave passed, it rained nonstop. So we put up small shelters, wrapped them around the welding joints. And our workers huddled inside to get the job done.
5: Unexpected problems arise. The traditional way offers no way out. That is when innovation finds a way in.
4: Party members must be explorers with the responsibility to blaze new trails for the industry.
5: Xiandong Railway Station incorporates several engineering firsts in China, including the country's first solar panel roof inspired by mountain ridges and its first fully prefabricated platform awnings.
4: The design concept here is Qin Mountains, Wei River, Silk Road, and Chang'an. So the undulating metal roof embodies the Qin Mountains and Wei River.
5: Some experts raised a critical and practical concern: how to prevent water accumulation on the undulating roof. Wang's team had already thought two steps ahead.
4: To solve this, we 3D printed a scale model and ran water spray tests. After construction, we also did drainage tests, checking for any water pooling. The results were quite good.
5: Some of their innovations are setting new benchmarks for the industry.
4: When the whole site was just a big pit, no way for us to work there. So we found an off-site location, set up a component processing factory. And once the site was ready, we hauled everything in and stacked it up. That effectively saved us a lot of on-site construction time.
5: Their spirit of exploration also extends to the aesthetics of the architecture.
4: The overall color of the concrete is very uniform. We ran over 30 mix ratio tests at the very beginning before finalizing the formula and starting production.
5: Achieving the perfect shade of gray is the ultimate expression of their devotion to this masterpiece of a station.
4: I believe the most important thing is to pursue the right sense of achievement for railway builders. Delivering a project that stands the test of time and earns the trust of the people is the greatest achievement of all.
5: Finishing on time matters. Building something that lasts matters even more. That commitment is what drives their pursuit of innovation. Hou Jing, CGTN, in Xi'an, Shanxi Province.
2: 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Still to come: oil falls. We'll take a look at how far crude prices have come down on hopes that a final U.S.-Iran peace deal can be reached within 60 days.
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2: Moving on to some other business headlines we're tracking this hour now. British

decades has died at the age of 100 from complications of Parkinson's disease, his wife has confirmed. And Goldman Sachs projects central banks will continue buying gold at a steady pace of 50 tonnes per month in 2026, easing to 40 tonnes in 2027. Despite the moderation, sustained demand from a record number of central banks will keep a structural floor under gold prices.

0: Let's take a look at how markets moved on Monday. Turning to energy, Brent crude's most active September futures fell nearly 1.7% to below $80 per barrel, while West Texas Intermediate's August futures declined 0.6% to $75.4 per barrel. The drop came after an official statement from Qatar and Pakistan, which said the US and Iran will likely reach a final peace deal in 60 days. In equity markets, Europe's Stoxx 600 index was almost flat, while US S&P 500 futures paired early losses to trade 0.1% lower. And despite UK Prime Minister Keir Starmer's resignation, the British pound held steady, rising roughly 0.1%. And despite the positive tone of the joint statement I just mentioned, the Iranian delegation reportedly left Sunday's negotiations over US President Donald Trump's threat to launch further strikes. Iran's top negotiator, Mohammad Bagha Ghalibaf, said the US should be careful about its comments and Iran's armed forces are ready to respond. Trump's comments come after Iran said it had again closed the Strait of Hormuz, claiming Washington had failed to meet its commitment to halt fighting in Lebanon. Philip Crowther from the Associated Press reports from Zurich.
1: US delegation and the Iranian delegation, including its foreign minister, Araghchi, were actually in the same room. That also, though, included the mediators from Pakistan and Qatar, their respective prime ministers in the room for those roughly 80 minutes, we believe, that those two warring factions, despite a ceasefire, were in the room together at the same time. Now, we know from the Iranians that their top priority is to bring an end to the war between Israel and Hezbollah in Lebanon. We know that that is the reason why there was no official signing ceremony here in Switzerland that had been planned for Friday, didn't happen at all in the end. For the United States, there might be other priorities. It wants to make sure that the Strait of Hormuz remains open and that there are no longer any threats from Iran to close it all over again. For now, the ceasefire, at least, between the United States and Iran, that is holding. But the goal here of these negotiations is to make that, turn that memorandum of understanding that all parties signed into a lasting peace, into a lasting agreement. And the biggest part thereof is going to be discussions on Iran's nuclear program. Somehow these two parties, the United States and Iran, want to get to a solution for Iran's nuclear program that is satisfactory to both parties. And they want to do this in a very, very short time frame indeed. They're giving themselves 60 days that could be extended, of course, at some point. But compare how long it took to get the nuclear deal with Iran off the ground during the Obama administration, the JCPOA, as it is called. That took a year and a half of negotiations. This time, they're giving themselves 60 days.
0: And that wraps up this edition of Global Business. I'm Vivienne Nunis in Beijing. Thanks so much for your company. Goodbye.

0: A roadmap to reaching a final deal within 60 days. That's how mediators, Qatar and Pakistan, have described the result of the first round of US-Iran negotiations, which went deep into the night in Switzerland on Sunday. According to a joint statement from Qatar and Pakistan, the two sides, meaning the US and Iran, have agreed on a roadmap to reaching a final deal within 60 days. To facilitate that, a high-level committee, a deconfliction cell, working groups, and a line of communication will be established. Yet, let's be honest, serious issues remain. The nuclear issue took six parties at least 18 months to negotiate. How does the Trump administration expect to get it done in just two? Next is the Strait of Hormuz, with both sides, again, I mean the US and Iran, threatening tolls. Can they find a way back to free and open access? And last but not least is the issue of Israel, which has refused to stop striking Lebanon. How seriously can we take the talks going forward? Can there really be a deal that can last? Welcome to this edition of The Point, an opinion show coming to you live from Beijing. I'm Li Xin. Joining me today in the studio, Wen Jing, postdoctoral fellow at Tsinghua University Center for International Security and Strategy, from Suzhou, Southern China, Mohsen Soldust, assistant professor in the Department of International Studies at Xi'an Jiaotong Liverpool University, and from Istanbul, Turkey, Anton Fediashin, associate professor in the History Department at American University. Welcome to the show, the three of you. And let me go to Ms. Wen Jing first. Help us understand exactly what we're looking at as this negotiation. Is it the victor, the United States, getting what it deserves from Iran, or the loser, United States, making concessions from Iran?
1: Okay, thanks for your question. I think it's very hard to define the victor or winner in the whole procedure. I think as has been almost 4 months from the start of this war, we see conflict between US, Israel, and Iran. And both US and Iran has lost too much. From US side, I think they have spent too much energy and monies into this war, and for Iran, actually, they had spent lost too much in the war. They burned their buildings and also many missiles, weapons, or many ways. So I think not any side is being a winner in the whole procedure.
0: Professor Soldust, what is your take? I think the fact that you suffered damage does not necessarily mean that you lose.
2: That's right. But the thing is that what we have at the moment is just a memorandum of understanding. So it's not clear who's going to win, who's going to lose. But that fragile memorandum of understanding is kept alive while still one of the major battlefields is not controlled by the signatories. So at this stage, because it is not clear what the clauses are going to be in the final settlement agreement, and we don't know who is going to stick to the points that they agree with. Therefore, it's pretty early to say who is the loser, who is the winner here. But definitely, US and Israel, they have not achieved any of the goals they initially talked about for starting the war. Iran's nuclear program is pretty much in place. Iran's original policy hasn't changed. The missile program is non-negotiable for Iran. So U.S. and Israel have not achieved any of those goals, the stated goals of the war. So if we want to define winning the war or losing the war, until now, we can say that they haven't won the war based on what they actually define as the major goals of the war.
0: Well, some people are saying, given the disparity in terms of power, in terms of prowess, the fact that the U.S. has not won the war means that the U.S. has lost this war. Anton, Professor Fediashin, what is your take?
3: Well, I think that this is a strategic win for Iran. I don't think anyone has any doubt that the United States can continue to pound Iran from a distance. That's what the Americans have always done very well. They park their ships or their bases away from territories that they attack, and they certainly have the weapons to bring damage to any country at any point of the planet. But look, just over the past 26 years, we've seen the Americans do this over and over again, and the damage they sustain is always the long-term strategic damage. And I would add, I would agree with my colleague who just spoke, I would just add that not only has nothing fundamentally changed in Iran, but the one fundamental change that we have seen is that the Iranians are willing to close down the Strait of Hormuz. No one was certain that they would actually take this step before the military action began, and now the entire planet knows that that is exactly what they are willing to do. And that is their pressure point. That is their nuclear weapon, so to speak, in the economic sense of the term. And they have wielded it with incredible efficiency. So what we're going to see coming out of Washington, I think, is going to be an enormous amount of political theater, Trump claiming victories all over the place. But in the end, I don't think that the United States is going to come out of this war a victor in the strategic sense at all.
0: So the reason why I asked this question, because it matters a lot as to, you know, to understand exactly what's going on, what's being negotiated, and what's the potential outcome. Ms. Wen Jing, from all of the information that we're gathering, well, my personal opinion, if that matters at all, is that the United States has failed miserably because it's not able to overcome Iran, which is much less powerful a country, and the United States, as my second guest has said, has not achieved any of its stated goals. So how seriously shall we take these negotiations? Today they can be going on, tomorrow it's derailed, the third day can be back on track. How much attention should we give to this kind of talks?
1: So for one side, I agree with you. I think, as you said, I think for U.S., he had not achieved any goal from the start, right? He won the regime change, and he won the regime change, but not right. So, and for Israel, actually, they undermine the ability of Iran in the region, like what he did down in Hezbollah. But you can see the conflict still going on, and then Hezbollah still is a very important player in the region, and they still have many danger to Israel. But for another side, I think the negotiation is also necessary. Why? The war has continued for 4 months, and you can see there's still sincere conflict between Israel and Hezbollah. Now the war between Israel and Iran has stopped, but the war between Israel and Hezbollah has continued. So if there's no negotiation achieved, or there's no communication, I think the war will trigger sincere conflict in the region. So I think right now for both US and Iran, both sides hope to get a deal, because for US they faced a very sincere pressure domestically, and for Iran actually they had tackled the sanction for many, many years, so they hope to get a deal with the U.S. so they can get more money and more investment from abroad. So I think at the current stage, to negotiate is better than to just stop. This is my take.
0: Professor Sodoust, how are you following these talks? Because there are a lot of detail, a lot of fast developing threats going on. Today they walk away, tomorrow they refuse to take pictures, but the third day they have an encouraging progress. How are you following these talks? Help us there.
2: Yeah, there's a lot of going back and forth. The thing is that this memorandum of understanding is bilateral on paper, yet it's quite trilateral in practice. So we've got Israel, who is absent in these talks and doesn't see itself bound by what US and Iran are agreeing on the negotiation table. So we can see that this memorandum of understanding was built on a very thin layer of ice, and that thin layer of ice has already begun cracking, because the Lebanon file is working as a veto channel at the moment. Israel is not going to agree to the terms and conditions.
0: Yeah,
2: the
0: first should we spend any time at all, so long as Israel is acting with a free, you know, with a blank check, that any deal can work?
2: No, that's actually the weakness of the deal. The structural issue, the enforcement structure of the deal is very weak. And that's why it's not going to work. That's why even yesterday when they were going to talk in Switzerland, Israel was still striking south of Lebanon. Iranians threatened to pull out of the talks again. Trump got in contact with Netanyahu, asking him to partially withdraw from the south of Lebanon. So it's not going to work. The problem is that when you send some real estate agents to such sensitive negotiations, you cannot expect to achieve a very meaningful deal. When you think that you can just use your pressure to bring Iran to the negotiation table, talk on behalf of Israel, who is absent in the talks, this is what we get. We see the violations of the clauses, the terms, everything, and then we see a lot of threatening messages going back and forth between the two sides. Structurally, this is a very weak memorandum of understanding, and I'm not really optimistic about how this is going to bring us a durable settlement in the long term. It is just a diplomatic channel, provides the bridge between the two sides. It reduces the risk of direct conflict between Iran and U.S., but this is very temporary.
0: Professor Fadi Ashton, with what sentiments are you approaching these negotiations? Do you think everything is there for lasting peace to be attempted, at least, to be reached this time?
3: Attempted, yes, but attempted is the key word. I'm not expecting anything constructive to come out of these negotiations. Because Israel is not participating, one, and two, on the American side, Donald Trump is the ultimate decider, and we saw what he did with the JCPOA, which was a very serious diplomatic negotiation that involved six parties, multiple countries, which, by the way, disagreed on multiple issues outside of the Iranian nuclear program, which is why it took months to hammer this out, and he just ripped it up and walked away. And this is, by the way, a fundamental issue with all democracies, and I'm a big believer in democracy, but look, one of its problems is that until a deal is ratified by the U.S. Senate, a succeeding administration can simply walk away from a deal that its predecessor has negotiated. And with Donald Trump, things get even more complicated because he says one thing and then he often does another. In general, I am very happy that the sides are talking to each other. At least we know that there is communication. But do I sincerely think that within the next 2 months, we're going to have a deal that's going to last? Absolutely not. Personally, I think that this is Donald Trump trying to manipulate the domestic scene in the United States, because he has midterm elections coming up, and I think it's a guarantee that the Republicans are going to lose the House, quite possibly the Senate. And so this is all political theater as he's trying to mitigate the damage that he himself had done to his party and to his administration because of this war. He genuinely thought that this was going to be a second Venezuela.

0: They're going to go in within 3 days, they're going to topple the regime, and then Americans will simply forget about this and the problem will solve itself. And that's not how it's turned out. So now he has to act and create a theater in order to make it seem like the Republicans know what they are doing.
1: Ms. Wenjing, your opinion here. Are we wasting our time talking about negotiations, talking about a possible deal?
2: Yeah, just actually, I can express my opinion. I think right now I prefer to say that at the current stage, it's more than crisis management than to get a grand deal. But I still want to say crisis management is so essential at the current stage. Because
1: what specifically do you mean by that, crisis management? On which side, for instance?
2: I mean, as I want to say, from U.S. side, if he got a deal with Iran, everybody, right, like me and our other guests today, we all know that U.S. had got a deal with Iran. Okay, you cannot start a war to Iran anymore, right?
1: But that's provided that the U.S. will abide by its own words, and here we have no guarantee.
2: But if no agreement, other than that, so
1: will an agreement make any difference? That's my question. I mean, given the track record of the United States, I'm sorry, I'm challenging you here because I seriously doubt it.
2: Yeah, I mean, as I want to say that Israel is out of control now, but I still think.
1: Do you think the U.S. is in control of itself?
2: U.S. is for many times says out of control, but I still want to say if they got a deal with Iran. It's a paper decision-making deal, right? So I think he will have some, for Donald Trump, he will hesitate to react to Iran.
1: Okay.
2: Yeah.
1: All right, I get your point. Mr. Soduz, so at a compromise level, right, we cannot expect excellent behavior from a track record, naughty one, but in the case of some kind of deal that's reached between the two sides and by the Trump administration, do you think it makes it harder for the Trump administration to backtrack, to eat its own words?
3: Well, Donald Trump does that on a daily basis. He agreed with this MOU a few days ago. Just yesterday, he mentioned that I want to get the tolls for the Strait of Hormuz, which was in contradiction of the first clause of the MOU, the 14th clause MOU. So. There's no guarantee that he's going to stick to what he signs, and that is the problem that I think everybody agrees with, that he is acting on impulse, he doesn't have a clear strategy, doesn't have a clear idea what he wants to do. This is a quagmire he didn't want to be in. He thought that he can have a precise and decisive victory in the very first days of the war. He was fooled by Benjamin Netanyahu, and because the Israeli prime minister pretty much owns Donald Trump. So that's the case that we see right now. He's in a conflict. He's desperate to get out of it, but he doesn't know how to end that because he didn't achieve any of the things that he mentioned in the beginning of the war. And he's kept changing his words. He has never abided by what he signs or by what he says. That makes everything much more complicated and more fragile than a normal deal could be.
1: So, Professor Fadiashin, what can we reasonably and rationally expect to be done so that the situation at least doesn't get re-escalated out of control? If a deal is not serious enough, war is not an option for either side. Should they just keep talking and not talking and, you know, complaining and having war of words, so on and so forth?
0: Well, I think we're looking at a very shaky suspension of hostilities for the foreseeable future, where Israel continues to fight Hezbollah, Iran performs occasional strikes on Israel, but the United States more or less stays out of the direct conflict. It does not defend Israel by then striking Iran, and all of this will be done in order to keep the Strait of Hormuz open. I think that the overriding goal for the Trump administration is to keep the gas prices down in the United States. It doesn't care about the rest of the world, but it does care about its own population because they have a midterm election coming up, and that's going to determine how effectively Donald Trump will rule in the next 2 years, the second half of his second and last presidential term. So the Americans are going to do whatever they need to do to keep the strait open, to essentially keep Iran in suspension in terms of tension. But with enough pressure to hope that there will be another regime change set of uprisings within the country. And so this area will be in permanent tension for the foreseeable future.
1: Wow. Ms. Wenjing, what is your prediction? Do you agree that this is going to be the status quo going forward for the time being?
2: Actually, I hope some hesitate to show my opinions on the Strait of Hormuz, right? Why? Because I think the Strait of Hormuz is a very important card which Iran holds. And it's very easily, actually, for Iran to control this card. But I saw the news the day before yesterday. Actually, U.S. and Iran got a deal to reopen the Strait of Hormuz. But you can see that Israel just strike Lebanon, the southern part of Lebanon again. So Iran said, okay, you just damaged the deal. Okay, I will not follow up the deal we get. So the closure of the Strait of Hormuz happened again. So I think right now the situation is changing so fast, but I still think, hold that, Iran will hold this card sincerely. And I think it's, and I think this is also the main reason why I adhere to that U.S. and Iran have to get a deal and have to negotiate, because the Strait of Hormuz really has a sincere implication in the global energy. So I think it's a core issue here.
1: Yeah, I'm not saying they shouldn't be talking. I'm not saying that they shouldn't negotiate, but I cannot bring myself to take it very seriously. Okay. Yeah, that they're going to honor this deal. And another big point, another big reason why I question, I'm very skeptical, is that the legitimacy of any deal that comes out of bilateral negotiation for an internationally important matter, which is nuclear non-proliferation. And Mr. Soldust, am I overstepping my mind and say I don't think this is a matter in the hands of the United States or Iran together? I think it is a multilateral issue.
3: That's right. Yeah. If we look at the previous nuclear agreement, the 2015 nuclear agreement, that was a nuclear agreement after years of negotiations enshrined in UN Security Council resolution. P5+1, they signed up to the agreement, but of course Donald Trump tore up the deal. But that was what a meaningful deal meant to be. But this one is just something that Donald Trump sends a couple of people, as I said again, real estate agents, or his son-in-law, with no diplomatic experience in diplomatic negotiations, to come up with a deal with a, so far just a 14-clause, two-pagers. They call it a memorandum of understanding. So this is not an issue that could be resolved this way. Of course, again, if this was between just U.S. and Iran, perhaps there were some chances of just agreeing with something on the surface, because let's remember that Donald Trump likes the theatrics of signing up a deal, taking some photos, and then say goodbye to the other side. That's what he did during his first term with North Korea. But this time, as I said, we've got a party to the conflict which is not signing anything, none of these memorandum of understanding, no deal, anything, and that is Israel. So Donald Trump is not going to get what he got in other theaters or in other cases. That's what makes this very complicated and makes us less hopeful about coming to a durable settlement or agreement. Mm.
1: Professor Fediashin, Israel, of course, is the big spanner in the words, if I can use this expression. But we are really talking about the legitimacy of these negotiations. Look, if you read the MOU, it sounds as if the United States can just order the IAEA to do this or that. The United States can just, you know, mandate the UN Security Council to lift sanctions on Iran. It can just order the UN Security Council to pass a binding resolution in terms of the Iran issue. No, the United United States does not have that power, but it makes it sound as if it has, and that's why I have a problem with it.
0: Yes, absolutely. Moreover, of course, a memorandum of understanding is a document that is not legally binding on any of the parties that put it together and signed it. It's simply a memorandum. That's why it's not called a treaty. And therefore, it leaves the entire spectrum of decisions open to both sides. Given that Donald Trump is a leader driven by impulse and by personal goals, political, financial, and a whole bunch of others, it will be entirely up to him to decide how he plays his cards. Unfortunately, Benjamin Netanyahu has a very clear goal, which is to stay in power. And if it takes a war to keep him there, he has demonstrated fairly consistently that he is willing to use that card. So again, this is why I do not put much faith into the MOU, into the talks that are going on. It's good that the two sides are communicating on the one hand, but this is not going to lead to a long-term solution, which means that the Middle East and the Persian Gulf had better buckle up, because the next 2 years are going to be this status of constant tensions, punctuated by short, sharp military bursts, and the Strait of Hormuz will be opened and closed depending on the situation. And as any oil executive will tell you, that is not a very good way to run a business, and oil markets will be reacting to that.
1: Yeah, and the emotional swings, not to mention, that we have to experience on a daily basis. That's why I'm not euphoric when I hear encouraging progress is made in these kind of negotiations. I'm sorry. Let's wait a day and talk about it. And not to mention implications for the rest of the world as a result of rising or unstable oil prices. So, Ms. Wenjing, is there any other way we can deal with this more rationally? If, you know, this kind of negotiations is not to be really looked forward to, what can be done? What should we do, really, as members of the world?
2: Yes, Lucy, actually, I did some research during Obama's 8 years in Middle East policy. Actually, Obama administration took almost 18 months to get a deal with Iran. And our professors today all agree that 2 months negotiation is a too short time for both sides to get a deal. This is the one question. And the other is that I think bilateral negotiation cannot get a deal. Anymore, and I think we have to just welcome more players, not only in the region. I mean, not just Qatar or Pakistan. I mean, we have to include like China and other important or influential players to in the table, just back to the table.
1: Okay.
2: Yeah, and then.
1: Yeah, sorry for interrupting. I have very little time left. Go to Professor So. Just not that I'm working for the national television of China, but I do not mean that China need to be there. If China is not there, it's not a good deal. That's not what I'm saying. But Mr. So, really looking at a workable solution forward, what kind of framework should we be working on? Keep it within 1 minute, please. Yeah.
3: Sure. The kind of framework that we should be looking at is that U.S. declares victory, they pull out of the war, try to control Israel for the time being. Then we can be hopeful that there will be some meaningful negotiations between Iran. There will be other stakeholders added to the table, China, Russia, and other regional powers. Then there might be some sort of prospects of a durable settlement for the conflict.
1: Professor Fadi Ashin, in 10 seconds, if you can. What is your
0: potential vision
1: for solution? Sorry.
0: Yep, we've had experiences of this before in the 19th century, and those were the negotiations in Vienna, for example, after the Napoleonic Wars. It's going to have to be a Eurasian affair with the United States participating.
1: All right. Many thanks to my guests. We have to leave it there. Wen Jing, postdoctoral fellow at Tsinghua University. Mao Sen, Saul Dust, assistant professor at the Xi'an Jiao Tong Liverpool University, and Anton Fediashin at the American University. Thank you so much. With that, we come to the end of this special edition of The Point with me, Li Xun, coming to you live from Beijing. As always, you can follow me on Facebook, X,

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1: Hello, I'm Jamie Owen. Welcome to the programme. Our top stories. 2 years after he was elected in a landslide majority, the UK's Prime Minister tells the country he doesn't have what it takes to go on. Our other headlines, Iran says talks with the US make progress as the two countries try to agree a peace deal, even though President Trump threatens military strikes. And China's environment minister tells global leaders that international cooperation to tackle climate change will not stall, despite the absence of the United States. The UK is set to have its seventh prime minister in 10 years after Keir Starmer announced his resignation. The move followed enormous pressure from within his own party. Starmer will continue as leader until a replacement is found, likely to be the former Manchester mayor Andy Burnham, who was sworn in as a Member of Parliament today following a by-election win.
2: And look at what we've achieved in just 2 years. An economy that is stronger, growing faster than our peers. Wages rising faster than inflation in every single month since we came to power.
1: Our correspondent Jen Copestake is outside 10 Downing Street. Jen, what's happened and what next?
3: Yes, as you mentioned, Keir Starmer has resigned as the Prime Minister. He's set out his timetable for what is going to happen with the leadership contest. He's announced that by July the 9th, the leadership contest for the next Labour leader will open. And now candidates for that will have to achieve at least 81 MPs' support. So that leaves the field open to only four candidates. But as of the moment, it seems that Andy Burnham may run completely unopposed. So if that happens, that window for the leadership candidates closes on July the 16th. And so we may have a new prime minister in place, which would be Andy Burnham, the former mayor of Greater Manchester, now the MP of Makerfield, in place by the middle of July. Now, Andy Burnham has just been sworn in into the parliament alongside with two other new MPs, and he was greeted by cheers and applause when he was signed in and Parliament. He's come down from Manchester this morning. His train was slightly delayed into London's Euston station. He was asked by reporters whether he would be considering to call a general election, and he said that was several hurdles away, and he didn't answer that question directly.
1: Jen, what about the international reaction from around the world?
3: We haven't heard too much international reaction, as you might expect. The Prime Minister is going to be staying in his place until at least the middle of July. So there may be some respect being shown for his position. We've heard from Russia, from the Kremlin, saying that it's unlikely that anyone who comes next into the leadership of the UK is going to change their position on Russia. We've also heard from the European Union. They said they're reassessing whether to hold a summit with the UK. That would be taking place on July 22nd after Starmer's resignation announcement. They're saying that the relations, a spokesperson from the EU saying that the our relations will remain strong with the UK. We've also heard from the European Commission President Ursula von der Leyen. She said it can take many years for a leader to grow into the statesman that Keir Starmer became in just 2 years, and emphasizing that security in Europe and Ukraine is stronger because of the Prime Minister. Germany, too, the government spokesperson there saying that they're assuming that Keir Starmer is still going to take part in a

0: meeting of the E5. Those are leaders from Italy, Poland, France, Germany, and the UK. That's to take place in 2 days' time, again, to discuss defense matters and support for Ukraine. So they're assuming that's going to go ahead. And Berlin saying that Starmer has been a reliable and close partner during his time as the leader of the UK.
1: Jen, thank you. Our correspondent, Jen Copestake, outside 10 Downing Street in London. Let's talk next to Alistair Jones, the independent political commentator. Alistair, Starmer won a landslide majority 2 years ago. Why is he gone?
2: He's gone now because of the craziness of the UK Parliament and also the UK media. What has been interesting is you heard the comments there from your correspondent, from people around the world, leaders, about how impressed they were with Starmer. And in his resignation speech, he gave a long list of just some of the achievements that he's led his government to. But none of that has resonated with the UK public. The UK media, for the most part, are looking for anything that he does wrong and playing that up. So, for example, the appointment of Peter Mandelson as the ambassador to the United States. He was slated for that. But interestingly, the leader of the opposition and the leader of Reform UK, Nigel Farage, both supported that appointment. And it was amazing how quickly they've U-turned and then attacked Starmer for that mistake. So it's been a whole lot of people just looking for the negatives, and he's not been able to control that agenda, that news agenda, that most prime ministers are normally able to do.
1: These weren't simply domestic problems, though, were they? President Trump had a rather difficult relationship with Prime Minister Starmer and seemed to announce Starmer's resignation before Starmer announced it. How difficult has the governing of the UK been in the shadow of Trump?
2: I think it's been very, very difficult indeed. And the fact that Starmer was willing to stand up to Trump when he attacked Iran, there was a big issue there. In particular, a number of UK politicians attacking him for not standing by our biggest ally, our most important ally. But the problem has been is that the UK sees it's having a special relationship with the USA. And in a special relationship, sometimes it is important to tell your best friend if you're doing something wrong. And Starmer had an ability to do that, and Donald Trump did not like that. Yet what we actually saw was plaudits from around the world for Starmer's international statesmanship in standing up so diplomatically to Donald Trump.
1: This isn't just a British problem, though, is it? I mean, other countries, I mean, we just have to look across to Europe, struggle to find longer-term political stability. Why is that?
2: I think it is to do with, dare I say, a fickle voting population, but also how difficult it is to actually control a news agenda. With social media now being so prolific and AI being so important and fake news appearing all over the place, it is becoming hugely difficult, if not impossible, for governments to actually control a news agenda and actually get their story across. It's far easier for opposition politicians to throw brickbats at everything that's going on, saying what's wrong, what's bad, and this is going on around the world. And basically, governments are having to respond to all of that, because if they don't, they're clearly hiding something, and then the news agenda just goes off on all sorts of weird and wonderful tangents.
1: There will be a new prime minister. Will anything change? The same old problems won't disappear, will they?
2: I think we will have almost exactly the same problems in the UK. The one difference being that Andy Burnham has a slightly better public image, public persona. He appears to have more personality than Keir Starmer. Keir Starmer always appeared very dour, very drab, a lawyer, boring. But he was the perfect antidote to the craziness that we had in this country when we had Boris Johnson leading us, where his flippancy and his craziness had been an election winner, but were also phenomenally bad as a prime minister. So Starmer was the antidote, but it transpires that the people didn't like that antidote.
1: For those who aren't experienced in the world of Westminster politics, perhaps watching outside the UK, does there now have to be a general election?
2: No. The only way that the time needs to call a general election is 5 years after Parliament is reconvened after the last general election, or if the government loses a vote of no confidence, or if the Prime Minister decides to call a snap election. And that's most unlikely to happen. The Labour Party do not have to have another election for another 3 years, basically. So Andy Burnham, assuming he becomes

0: the new leader of the Labour Party, and thus the Prime Minister, has got a largely free hand to do what he wants. But all the opposition parties will be demanding a general election because they'll say he doesn't have a personal mandate. The reality is he doesn't need it.
1: Alistair, thank you. Good to see you. Alistair Jones, the independent political analyst. The United States and Iran say they've agreed to a roadmap to try to end the war within the next 60 days. Negotiators took part in 18 hours of talks in Switzerland over the weekend. Mediators Qatar and Pakistan say both sides have agreed to keep the Strait of Hormuz open and end fighting in Lebanon, something Israel and Hezbollah have been unwilling to do despite the ceasefire.
2: We laid a very good foundation for a successful final deal. The final deal is the house. We set the foundation. We haven't built the house, but we've laid a successful foundation to get to a good place for the American people.
1: Let's talk to our correspondent Nick Harper in Washington. Nick, how much confidence on Capitol Hill that this roadmap can lead to a final deal?
3: Well, Jamie, 60 days is a very long time, and during that 60 days, a lot needs to be agreed on by both sides, but also there is a potential for a lot to go wrong. We heard from J.D. Vance there, sounding very optimistic, talking about this idea of building good foundations for what comes next. He's also been pointing to some early wins, saying that Iran has agreed to allow international atomic agency inspectors into the country to look at the nuclear program. He said conversations about a timeline of when those inspectors would be allowed in could take place during the course of this week, potentially as early as today, he said earlier on. Which is all very well, because up on Capitol Hill there is a large amount of skepticism, including from lawmakers within Donald Trump's own Republican Party. Over the course of the weekend, we heard from Lindsey Graham, the senator from South Carolina, who simply said that he thought the whole thing was going to fail. He doesn't give it much of a chance that a deal will get done during this 60 days. Bill Cassidy, a senator from Louisiana, has called the whole thing awful. He says it's a tremendous foreign policy blunder, and he thinks Iran ends up stronger. And really, there are a number of things that they are worried about. The money that will be given to Iran, that economic lifeline that's being thrown their way. Also Lebanon, whether or not that ceasefire will stick, because if Israel continues to bombard Hezbollah positions within Lebanon, there is a chance that Iran simply walks away from any more negotiations. And a new problem that sprung up during the course of the weekend, and that was President Donald Trump's threats on social media. Iran took umbrage to them, saying that any form of threat is considered a serious violation of the agreement. On social media, he wrote that the US could hit Iran very hard again. And that made the Iranians nervous. However, J.D. Vance, defending those comments, said that you can't expect Donald Trump not to respond and correct the record. So plenty to be worked out in the coming days. But here, back at home in Washington, there is that worry, that skepticism from lawmakers that really we're going to get through this 60-day period with a proper, long-lasting deal agreed. Jamie?
1: Nick, thank you. Our correspondent Nick Harper in Washington. Well, that's the picture from the United States. Iranian officials say there has been major progress from the talks. Our correspondent Ehsan Kevani is in Yad in Iran.
4: Outcome proceeded in line with the objectives, in fact, set by the Iranian delegation. Among multiple critical issues negotiated between the two sides, one of the key issues for Iran was the U.S. waivers for Iran's oil export. According to the central bank chief of Iran, who travels to Switzerland, the U.S. Department of the Treasury will soon issue such waivers through the Office of Foreign Asset Control, known as OFAC. This will enable Iran to export oil and petrochemical products without extra costs the country used to suffer from. Because in this new scenario, Iran can benefit from insurance services as well as banking and transaction facilities. Iran says it is expected that the waiver notice will be published on the U.S. Treasury Department's website very soon. This can be interpreted as a great economic achievement for Iran in the very first step.
1: China is backing the US-Iran peace talks, meeting with a senior Iranian official in

0: India, China's Foreign Minister Wang Yi called the agreement a hard-won achievement, urging both sides to follow through on their commitments. Beijing says this deal could strengthen the ceasefire and help restore stability in the Middle East. 13 people have been killed and dozens injured in Doha after an explosion at one of Qatar's main energy facilities. The authorities said a technical accident at Ras Laffan Industrial City triggered the explosion and fire on Sunday. The incident happened during startup operations at the site, which had been suspended in March after being targeted by an Iranian missile. Three people have been killed and several others injured after two students opened fire at a school in the Philippines. Two suspects were taken into custody after the shooting at San Jose National High School in Tacloban City. Investigators believe the teenage suspects were motivated by a grudge over bullying. China has banned dual-use item sales to 10 United States companies. The Ministry of Commerce said the measures are intended to safeguard national security and respond to Washington's expansion of its so-called Chinese military enterprise list. The affected companies operate in several sectors, including rare earths, aerospace, defense, and robotics. The right-wing candidate Abelardo de la Espriella has narrowly won Colombia's presidential election. According to the initial vote count, de la Espriella, who is endorsed by President Trump, has pledged to crack down on illegal armed groups, drug trafficking and crime. He defeated the left-wing candidate Ivan Cepeda, a close ally of the current president. You're watching CGTN. Still ahead, China says global cooperation to tackle climate change will not stall, despite the absence from the talks of the United States.
1: Ever wondered what's the difference between a bear and a bull market? Where are the cash cows? And who are the lame ducks? And what exactly are black swans, grey rhinos, and unicorn companies? Make sense of it all with Global Business, only on CGTN.
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1: Hello, welcome back. A reminder of our top stories. 2 years after he was elected in a landslide majority, the UK's Prime Minister Keir Starmer tells the country he doesn't have what it takes to go on. Our other headlines, Iran says talks with the United States make progress as the two countries try to agree a peace deal, even though President Trump threatens military strikes. As Europe swelters in a heatwave, world leaders are meeting ahead of the United Nations climate summit. China's environment minister told the gathering global cooperation to tackle global climate change will not stall despite the absence of certain countries. The United States is not attending these talks. Let's talk to our correspondent Will Denslow, watching events for us in Brussels. Will, what can we expect to come out of this meeting there?
2: That's absolutely right. When it comes to the comments from China's minister, it stated that the work towards a green transition is irreversible. Now, that was very much chiming in with comments we heard from the EU officials, as well as Canada's representative. We heard from Canada saying that the green transition was an economic necessity as well as an obligation. We also heard from the European Union's Commissioner for Climate, who said that this meeting was essentially an opportunity to further frame exactly what climate policy would look like for the next decade. So certainly preferencing it in significant terms. And when it comes to what really is on the agenda, the key topics ahead of the next COP climate summit, well, it's all really about climate financing. What more can be done by wealthier nations to help supplement the clean transition for developing nations going forward? That issue seen as absolutely critical as we move from setting targets more to the implementation. But here in Europe, there are real concerns, especially as a data center lobby in recent days said that essentially the European Union might face a choice, whether it's its AI future when it comes to these processing plants, really questioning whether they had the capabilities with renewable energy. They said that the EU might have to put more of its eggs in the climate-emitting energies to be able to fuel its data center. So really presenting a huge question for the European Union, whether it wants to push ahead with its technological ambitions or its climate ambitions. This is certainly a question that countries around the world will be grappling with, and exactly what their priorities are going forward.
1: Will, thank you. Our correspondent Will Denslow in Brussels. Well, climate talks are also underway in Britain as London Climate Action Week gets underway. Carla Hill is E3G's Chief Programme Officer and the Director of London Climate Action Week. Carla, welcome. As so often happens in the weird world of news, other stuff happens and important stories like this get knocked off the news agenda. I wonder how challenging today is turning out for you.
3: Indeed. Good afternoon and thanks for having me on the programme. Well, London Climate Action Week got off to a huge start this morning, despite extreme heat. The Met Office has issued a warning of extreme heat in London for the next 4 days. Obviously, climate change is playing a role in that. So we are, for the first time, issuing a safety advisory to our many, many participants. But that has not stopped us all gathering, and neither has the news about the UK government having a change of leader coming up. In fact, we're seeing really strong participation from countries, bringing ministers from around 70 different countries, the UN Secretary General's coming to town. And this morning in London's Guildhall, we had COP presidencies from Australia, Brazil, Turkey, Ethiopia, all gathered, and the Pacific also with Australia. And so really London Climate Action Week is getting underway. This will be the largest edition ever. This is the eighth edition. This will be one of the largest independent climate events in the world this year, and we are really excited about all of the action and the collaboration, the connection that is happening in London this week.
1: The United States has so often, as before, stepped out of so many climate gatherings. Where do you see global leadership on climate coming from?
3: Well, it's here in London today, and as you say, the US, in fact, and the international climate regime has come in and out of that regime over the last 30 years, not least of all when it failed to ratify the Kyoto Protocol. So today we do see, of course, unprecedented fracture and rupture in the international system. And climate, I think, is really showing new forms of cooperation. And we see London Climate Action Week as being one of those visible moments of global cooperation. It's a key moment in the global climate calendar. It's positioned between the two UN climate COPs in Belém last year and coming up in Antalya this year in Turkey. So London is really the perfect moment for people to come together and really do the work. You mentioned in your correspondent earlier, implementation, and that is really one of the words that is on everyone's lips. So the action in London Climate Action Week is very deliberate. It's a centre for green finance. It's a centre for the built environment. It's a centre for AI. So all of those conversations will be happening in London this week.
1: Carla, thank you very much indeed for your time. Carla Hill, E3G's Chief Programme Officer and the Director of London Climate Action Week.

0: Hoover after the game, Egypt winning 3-1 with captain Mo Salah getting a goal and an assist. And a draw against Iran in their final group match on Saturday will be enough to see them through to the round of 32.
1: We just give it our best and we achieve something, I think, very difficult in history to happen for Egypt to be hopefully win next game and we'll be the first in a group. So we just enjoy the football and we'll give it all for our people.
0: Now, Iran held Belgium to a goalless draw to keep their last 32 hopes alive. The team has played two matches in Los Angeles, and the squad left this note in the dressing room thanking the city for its hospitality and saying they leave with dignity. They also called for peace, respect and friendship among all nations. Iran's training base is in Mexico, and they've been travelling back there after matches amid the ongoing tensions with the United States. They'll be playing their next game in Seattle. And Cape Verde are continuing their World Cup heroics, this time holding two-times champions Uruguay to a 2-2 draw. Kevin Pina became the first ever player to score for them at the tournament. Cape Verde has a population of just 500,000. They face Saudi Arabia in their last group game and would reach the round of 32 with a win.
2: This one for us is a win, and we're going to celebrate win or loss. We're always going to be here celebrating. That's what Cape Verde is all about. It's all about celebration.
3: And I was like biting my nails. The game was tough, you know. Uruguay played good ball. We held them back, and 2-2. I'll take that all day. I'm loving it. Thank you, Cape Verde.
0: Some very happy fans there. And the mother of Cape Verde's goalkeeper, Vosina, was at the Uruguay game as she finally got her visa to travel to the United States. In one of the most talked about moments of the tournament, her son was left in tears after their shock goalless draw against Spain because his mum wasn't able to be there to see the heroic display. But here she was in going into the Uruguay game, becoming a bit of a celebrity in herself. And in China, football fans have gone viral at a local match. And if you scan the QR code on screen now and in the screen behind me to see a video on our Instagram page about a uniquely dressed cheer squad that stole the spotlight with a halftime performance in the rain. And plenty more exciting games to come later at the World Cup, including Norway against Senegal. Back to you, Jamie.
4: Siobhan, thank you very much. Siobhan McCall. And finally, the world's largest kite rally has coloured the skies over Denmark's Faroe Island. The organisers say about 5,000 people from 26 countries took part, launching thousands of kites into the skies. The festival takes place every year. It's helped by the island's wide beaches and steady coastal winds, attracting enthusiasts from across the world for more than four decades. Down to earth, the headlines again. 2 years after he was elected in a landslide majority, the UK Prime Minister Keir Starmer tells the country he doesn't have what it takes to go on. Our other headlines, Iran says talks with the United States make progress as the two countries try to agree a peace deal, even though President Trump threatens military strikes. And China says global cooperation to tackle climate change will not stall despite the absence of the United States. And that is the world today. Thank you for watching. We're back with more news at the top of this hour. Coming up next, it's World Insights. For now, from all of the team in London, it's goodbye.

0: but also a very important set of meetings on the digital economy. But we're here in Beijing with the APEC CEO Forum.
1: We can make the full loop of the AI training AI in one or two years. Yeah, this can become true.
2: Hello and welcome to World Insight with VPN Wei. The APEC represents about half of the all global trade and over 60% of the world GDP. Today, the Asia Pacific has evolved into a core hub of global innovation, leading breakthroughs in digital technology, AI, and advanced manufacturing. The APEC Economic Leaders Meeting this year is to take place in mid-November in Shenzhen, China. From now until then, there are a lot of things to be done to pave the way for its success.Among which are a series of ministerial meetings to align policies and building better synergy between the business community of the region and the policymakers. Over the weekend in Beijing, the APEC China CEO Forum was held, focusing on openness, connectivity, and coordination, linking the Asia-Pacific, co-creating a shared future.I'm honored to host the opening panel and have in-depth talks during the sessions. We are to bring part of it later this week to you. For now, let's meet Eduardo Pedrosa, Executive Director of the APEC Secretariat. The preparations for 2026 APEC Economic Leader Meeting, I know it is underway right now. You are a busy person.
0: I'm very busy.
2: How is it going?
0: Very well. We just had the APEC ministers responsible for trade meeting in Suzhou, and that was part of the whole cluster of senior officials meetings in Shanghai. We have a forestry ministerial meeting. We have finance ministers meeting. We have all kinds of meetings taking place, but also a very important set of meetings on the digital economy. But we're here in Beijing with the APEC CEO Forum.And this is the first time any APEC host has really put together such an event so that we can hear more from businesses on the work that APEC is doing and receive their input on what's important for them to ensure that APEC's agenda and the work that we do is relevant.
2: Free trade is a key topic for this region and beyond.
0: That's right. The APEC members themselves wrote a letter to trade ministers.Where they issued a set of recommendations. And if you look at that letter, many of the issues that they brought forward are issues that everyone is talking about, at least in the policy world. You know, WTO, free trade area of the Asia Pacific, connectivity. And what you see in the trade minister's statement is a very strong response to this. And some of it may be difficult issues to find agreement. So for example, we had theWorld Trade Organization, or WTO ministerial meeting. And that was a very difficult meeting, and there wasn't agreement on a very important issue on the digital economy, which is, for, I'll use a technical term, the customs moratorium on digital services.
2: I see.
0: And the APEC trade ministers agreed that they should not have these customs. And it shows how APEC members, in spite of some differences that we have, are actually working togetheron issues that are important to our businesses and our people in the region. I mean, other issues that we're addressing are ones that are not really addressed in the multilateral system. So we're fulfilling our role as an incubator of ideas. So, you know, some of the issues taken up by trade ministers, trade and labor, trade and environment, even state-owned enterprises, it's been very difficult, but they are included in some of the high quality FTAs that we have. For example, the CPTPP, the Comprehensive and Progressive Trans-Pacific Partnership.
2: So

0: How is it likely to help all of us to understand better about trade issues?
1: We have different approaches, but we want to make sure that those approaches are interoperable so that you and I can talk to each other, we can benefit from AI at the same time as minimizing risks.
0: This meeting is taking place on the eve of the Supply Chain Expo. That expo, by the way, has been going on in China. How, especially in the Asia-Pacific region, that are strong on global supply chains, eventually could find their best fitting with one another and beyond? That is the question always in their mind.
1: Well, that's right. I mean, and APEC members are moving very quickly to ensure that we have this interoperability. So for example, a small grouping of APEC members actually put together and agreed to the Digital Economy Partnership Agreement. So that involves a formalization, if you like, of cooperation amongst them. ASEAN members put together the Digital Economy Framework Agreement, which is a very similar type of agreement, which will be finalized and signed in Manila later this year. So you can see that economies in the region are working very, very quickly to ensure that the digital economy is embedded into all of the trade that we do. There are so many benefits that can be had, but we have to make sure that we actually are able to implement them. So a great example of this is APEC's work on supply chain facilitation. We know supply chains are important, as you said, but there are gaps in digitalization. You know, the most important, I think, is paperless trade. You know, we used to have hundreds of pieces of paper to trade across our region. But these can now be digitalized, but we have to make sure that they are recognized across the entire region.
0: What about AI, artificial intelligence? This is also has to do with the supply chains, mm-hmm. has to do with national security, export control, and the list goes on. It's about public literacy too. It is also about our common future. So how is APEC at the Secretariat articulating this issue on so many different layers and trying to map out a workable plan?
1: What we had last year in APEC was in Korea was the APEC AI initiative. This year, China is working very hard to move further along with our work on AI. Mm-hmm. So we'll be in Chengdu later this towards the middle and end of July, and we will have 2 weeks of digital meetings to have that sharing of knowledge, sharing of practices with different economic agencies involved. From our perspective in the APEC Secretariat, as you said, this needs to be mapped because AI is everywhere. There are regulations, there are how we apply these in healthcare, how do we move across the border of data flows. AI, these large language models, depend on the language. What data do they have? But we need to be able to regulate it eventually, but we also want to focus on innovation. And that's why it's so important for this region. This is the center of innovation. This is the center of AI in the world. If you, have a look at the biggest companies in the digital economy, only one out of the top 20 is not from the Asia-Pacific region, just one.
0: But, one of the things is urgency. Technologies is developing very fast, and governance is so much lagging behind, policy coordination, not to mention it. So what about that urgency?
1: Well, there's a real risk here because we're focused on innovation, but we also understand there have to be guardrails, if you like. But then there has to be a balance between promoting innovation and over-regulating. If you over-regulate, the problem is the technology changes so quickly. Yeah. Do we know if the regulations that we have today are fit for purpose for tomorrow, and we don't know what the technology will be? So APEC's way of confidence building, of continual dialogue, and it's non-binding. So we look at best practices. How is one economy using its regulations, its policies to facilitate innovation, and how is another? And those are really best fit for their own economies, but we can learn from each other.
0: We know that China and the United States, two AI powers in the world at this moment, the two presidents, when they met earlier in May, already agreed on having track one dialogue on AI governance. So that's good news. How would you use momentum like this by the APEC platform, taking advantage, quote unquote, on the best possibility reached by the two largest economies and two AI powers in the world, and bring the agenda to a wider area?
1: It's so important for APEC because it creates, if you want, a political space for all of us to come together and contribute to a meaningful discussion. So given that space, we can create an agenda that's important for everyone, because it's not just about the big two, it's about everyone. So everyone can contribute. And that's really important for APEC, is that coming together, everybody has their own voice, and we can learn from each other. So I've mentioned those two groupings, but I'm sure there will be others. And I think most important for APEC is the input from the business community. It's the business community that are developing these AI models, seeing how AI can be embedded in manufacturing so that everyone benefits from it, but at the same time, you know, trying to think about what are the risks. And we're just beginning to really understand that. So APEC, you know, looking at guardrails, looking at regulatory frameworks, but at the same time promoting innovation.
0: How do you see, really, the APEC Secretariat would take better advantage of the business community, their sense of urgency, but at the same time, their reality of lacking governance framework, their reality of putting their businesses at the center of everything rather than the overall interests of different groups?
1: We do have our member economies coming forward with project proposals on what would they like to see done by APEC. And we help to facilitate that process of approving projects, suggesting issues that might be addressed, suggesting issues. In our economies, there are many government agencies that take care of the digital economy, artificial intelligence.
0: They're interwoven.
1: But separate.
0: Synergy.
1: That's one of the themes of the APEC CEO Forum today, synergy.
0: This year's APEC Economic Leaders Meeting also to take place in Shenzhen, which is also a hub of new technologies and innovation. But tell me your thoughts on how this could work as a momentum, inspiring all members of APEC to be treading the road of innovation and creating more synergy rather than fragmentation.
1: There's a very strong academic presence in Shenzhen, a lot of research institutes. So bringing all of those groups together in one location creates a cluster, an innovation cluster. And we can look at those and see how that best fits for our individual economies. If we think about, for example, Silicon Valley or Seattle, there's a critical mass of companies there. And it's a similar story or a different story, depending on our individual circumstances. Data centers take up a lot of energy. It's very important for us to think about the digital and sustainability. Where do we put these data centers? It's a very large set of questions that we have to ask ourselves, and what we can learn from each other in how we do that, and even on the cross-border flow of data. How do we make sure that happens in a safe and secure way while locating data centers in the most efficient ways as possible? So, you know, protecting security of our commercial information, for example.

0: watching World Insight with me, Tianwei. Will AI build itself? What does it mean for human beings? Those questions are being frequently asked today as AI is moving to the center stage of economies and society. AI building itself is a plain way to the phrase recursive self-improvement, which is a process in which early artificial general intelligence or AGI systems rewrite their own computer code, which might lead to, theoretically speaking, super intelligence. So on that and more, I talked to Mingcheng Zhuge, a computer scientist. His research focuses primarily on coding agents, recursive self-improvement, and neural computers. He's a founding member of Recursive. The conversation took place on the sidelines of the BAAI conference, one of the leading forums in China, bringing key AI stakeholders together every year. So I know you are a very proud student of Professor Schmidhuber. Tell me more about what do you think is his generation's achievements, and what about the potential of your generation?
1: I hope I can be one of the proud students of him. And I think Professor Jürgen Schmidhuber is really a very famous professor and famous AI pioneer in this world. And I think he has published a lot of work with talking about the recursive self-improvement and world model, and also, you know, his very famous work like STM, long short-term memory. Before these several decades, this work really influenced our current generation. And for me, I think currently for our young generation, we have the golden time to build the AI ourselves. You know, currently the model have a super high intelligence, and we can use it to build many things that maybe he cannot do it 30 years before. So I think this is our chance to like make his original dreams come true. Yeah.
0: You know, there's a lot of talk about recursive self-improvement, mainly just to explain it in plain words, that AI will be able to build itself, to improve itself beyond human control.
1: Yeah.
0: So what do you think is likely to be the timeline from now until 5 to 10 years, if you look at the latest development pace?
1: All of the estimated time for the recursive self-improvement, I mean, its real country is like 2028. The normal recursive self-improvement can really be more practical into the deployment. I think if consider current intelligence of the model, it can be guaranteed that it will come true in like 2 or 3 years.
0: What is lacking from what we have now to this recursive self-improvement?
1: I think currently we just like demonstrate recursive self-improvement algorithm can be implemented in specific domains. Like, you know, in our company, we have demonstrated it can accelerate the model training, and also we can to search the neural architecture from the scratch, and also we can to optimize the kernel, GPU kernels, and to optimize the, I mean, to conquer the hardware limits. So this is our initial step for this, and I think we can make the, I mean, the full loop of the AI training AI in one or two years. Yeah, this can become true.
0: This is what I found from a blog by Anthropic just a few days ago.
1: Yeah.
0: Quote, taken far enough and given enough compute, that trend, meaning recursive self-improvement, points to an AI system capable of fully autonomously designing and developing its own successor. But it is with enough preconditions. For example, enough compute, enough energy, and a lot of other factors. Do you think we're really getting there?
1: I think the first thing is we need to build the infra for the recursive self-improvement algorithms. Like we give this, give the recursive self-improvement the GPUs, and give it initial algorithms, and give it data, and also the recursive self-improvement algorithm can use all of these things to improve itself. And then, our human can be the judger or be the judge to detect whether the algorithm implemented by the automated AI researcher can be fully utilized in our, the training loop. After the performance of it demonstrates be real, I think we can fully utilize it.
0: So from the year that you just mentioned, which was mentioned also by several other AI companies like Anthropic and OpenAI, 2028, that's only 3 years from now.
1: Yeah, yeah.
0: So, and yet, according to the Anthropic blog, here it says, if systems are capable of fully building their own successor, the way we secure them, mm-hmm. monitor them, mm-hmm. and shape their behavior, all grow much more important, end of quote. But how much do we have in terms of our capabilities of secure, monitor, and shape their behaviors at this moment?
1: Yes, I think it's a really important factor to consider how to

0: govern the ISR algorithms. And for me, in my PhD, I have published a paper in Meta, which named Agents Are Judge. The basic idea of it, we shoot to judge the intermediate development of the agent, or the agentic systems. And if we consider in this way, I mean, Agents Are Judge can replace human to judge the AI algorithm in the loop automatically. And this is really important. You know, sometimes also the recursive self-improvement can treat human, you know, like it can, how to say that, to modify the evaluation metrics and treat our human. Maybe it's not, we cannot promise it is really non-evil. So that's why we should like design a better agent or judge to monitor all the ISR loops. Actually, I think the basic idea of agents or judge is fully utilized in different systems. You know, when we have a very good system, agentic system that can fully automate some task, no matter for the daily task, personalized daily task, or the tasks have to with the specific know-how. And I think a very good agent or judge should be implemented in parallel with another deployed agentic system, so it can monitor the task agents together and give it some feedback and prevent the reward hiking during the loops. So I think, like, you know, as I said, like because the agentic system, sometimes, you know, when he cannot solve some task, he want to like find the way that, I mean, like change the reward signal, change the metrics. And you know, human sometimes we ignore such kind of thing, and mistakenly regard, oh, it has been improved, but no. So I think agents are just system is a really important thing. Yeah.
1: Crucial. But how far is it lagging behind the process of AI, so-called rebuilding, building itself?
0: I think we are now in like a 10% for the fully 100% of, I mean, the automatically AI training loops. We have already at the golden age because, you know, as we can find some number in the Anthropic blogs, in the second half of 2025, in this blog, the Anthropic company have demonstrated that for his model, like Claude 4.6, I guess so. It can defeat human in most of the tasks. I mean, more than half of the tasks. So, I mean, this is a really...
1: It can defeat human most of the tasks. Yeah. Go ahead.
0: Yeah. And I think it's like a miracle point. Like, is that word? It's a miracle point for the AI training AI itself.
1: Do you think the future AI system will using more compute to generate answers purely to the questions that human beings asked it, or generating more self-improvement rather than responding to human needs?
0: I think ideally, our human can give more questions or tasks to the AI, and the AI can first solve our own, the human defined tasks. This is our ideal situation. But, you know, as a novel, like its name is out of control. Maybe we cannot control it if without a proper agents or judge system or some anti-reward hacking systems. So for our own experience, we want to make the ISR system beneficial to our own task, not only like it's just utilize the computer resource to build itself, and our human cannot monitor it.
1: Talking about the recursive self-improvement a little bit more, you see companies are warning about AI being able to build itself in the near future. However, none of them are slowing down.
0: Yeah.
1: You know, on the one hand, we clearly realize there are things that we really need to do, right, on governance, on cooperation, on security, safety. On the other hand, everybody is racing, dashing toward the final line, if there is a final line.
0: Yeah.
1: So what do you make of this paradox, apparently?
0: Okay, let's back to 2024. you know, at the time, I think Elon Musk said that we need to stop the AI building. But let's turn back to remember what happened later. Right. He built the XAI. He threw the problem, but his solution is not stop AI. He built the AI company itself.
1: Here comes the interesting question. Well, we're dashing toward the final line. Once again, if there were a final line. Well, at the same time, so little resources devoting to governance, safety, security, you name it. So when are we going to realize that we really have to do something?
0: I think we should consider this issue at the very beginning.
1: Already late.
0: We are not late because, you know, consider the intelligence of the model. It's not like the super dangerous at this moment. It's not so super dangerous at this moment, but we have to be careful of this. And that's why I think, like our company, we also say that we want to build a safe recursive self-improvement. And, you know, we publish the blog, even we just launched our company 1 month before. We want to make sure everything is revealed to the public and, you know, make the recursive self-improvement align with our human benefits, not to hurt ourselves. So for our company, I really think that we have to take care of this at the very beginning. Also, I think this is every responsible company should take this.
1: There are some interesting phenomena over the past few months. For example, OpenClaw.
0: Yeah.
1: Everybody was talking about it, even mom and pop trying to download the app and trying to use it. However, where is it now? It's like a fad. It came fast and it's gone very fast. So that's also posing a challenge for average Joe. Yeah. Because people do not know as to how much energy they should spend on the latest trends.
0: Yeah.
1: It could be a waste of time, as some of them say, or it could be a very expensively inefficient way of spending their time. Yeah. You know, so what do you think? Any advice?
0: I think as you said, OpenClaw appeared in a short time and become super popular at like around 3 months, but then disappeared. But it somehow finished its historical mission because it's bring much attention to the
1: agentic AI. Yeah.
0: Yeah, agentic AI to the human life, and you know previously we engineering professional one. Professional ones use the agentic system to implement our AI building. But at this moment, I think the open cloud just bring the people's attention. Oh, AI can really attend into the normal people, non-professional engineers' life. So I think this is very exact moment for the AI community. Yeah.
1: What about world model? Everybody's talking about it. Technically, is it feasible? Through governance, is it possible?
0: I used to be a strong believer of world model before, yeah. But at this moment, I really selected the recursive self-improvement because it's really related to the coding development and it's quite related to the revenue. And for our researcher, AI researchers, we really want to see our AI can really utilize in our practical application. I think there are still 3 years to fully utilize the world model. And I also have a paper named Neural Computer. I think in 2028, I want to use recursive self-improvement to search the neural architecture to build a complete neural computer where equipped with the features of the agentic system, world model, and also the conventional computers. So for me, I think world model, there's still several years to complete the world model.
1: And that is all the time we have for today. If you'd like to know more, search World Insight, check out our YouTube channel, follow us on X and Facebook. I'm Tian Wei, thanks for being with me. Bye for now.

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1: Hello, I'm Jamie Owen. Welcome to the programme. Our top stories. 2 years after he was elected in a landslide majority, the UK Prime Minister tells the country he doesn't have what it takes to go on. Our other headlines, Iran says talks with the United States make progress as the two countries try to agree a peace deal, even though President Trump threatens military strikes. And China's environment minister tells global leaders that international cooperation to tackle climate change will not stall despite the absence of the US. The UK is set to have its seventh prime minister in 10 years after Keir Starmer announced his resignation. The move followed enormous pressure from within his own party. Starmer will continue as leader until a replacement is found, likely to be the former Manchester mayor, Andy Burnham, who was sworn in as a Member of Parliament today following a by-election win.
2: And look at what we've achieved in just 2 years. An economy that is stronger, growing faster than our peers. Wages rising faster than inflation in every single month since we came to power.
1: Our correspondent Jen Copestake is outside 10 Downing Street. Jen, talk us through what's happened and what happens next.
3: Yes, the Prime Minister has outlined what he would like to see as the timetable for the selection of the next leader of the Labour Party. Now, that will have to be approved by the Labour Party's National Executive Committee, but as such as he has said, that will take place on July 9th with an opening for candidates to put themselves forward for nomination. They have to each receive 81 MPs to be on that ballot. Now, that July 9th deadline is coming just the day after the closure of a NATO summit that the Prime Minister is expected to attend in Turkey. That's on July 7th and 8th. That process runs through till July 16th. Now, at the moment, there's only one front runner for that nomination, and that is, as you said, Andy Burnham, the former mayor of Greater Manchester. Now, we've just seen him being sworn in to the House of Commons. And after that, a picture, a celebratory picture, where he was surrounded by what looks like about 200 MPs, including the current Chancellor, Rachel Reeves. And that is a critical position, of course, for his next cabinet to find out who will be his Chancellor. So at the moment, we're seeing a lot of support behind Andy Burnham. The only other person that may have rivaled him was the former Health Secretary, Wes Streeting. He's also already thrown his support behind Burnham. So it looks like there may be a coronation instead of a competition for that leadership bid. And if that happens, expected to have a new Prime Minister of the UK in the days after that July 16th deadline. So even perhaps before the World Cup final, which is on July the 19th.
1: What about international reaction to Starmer's resignation?
3: Yes, we're starting to get more international reaction, critically from Ukraine. The Ukrainian President Zelensky, he has written a statement saying, Keir, thank you for all your cooperation, support, and the joint decisions that they have made to make Europe and the protection of life stronger. Also hearing from Australia's Prime Minister saying that he considers Keir Starmer to be a dear friend and is thinking of him on what he thinks must be a very tough day. Also from Europe, the European Commission President Ursula von der Leyen saying that the EU and Ukraine security is stronger because of you, to Keir Starmer. We're also waiting to hear the German government spokesperson said that they are assuming that the Prime Minister is going to be at a meeting of the E5 countries. That's just taking place in a couple of days' time in Berlin. That's Italy, Poland, Germany, France and the UK. And that's also about defence and about spending in Ukraine. But they're saying, the German spokesperson, that Starmer has been a reliable and close partner for them.
1: Jen, thank you. Our correspondent Jen Copestake outside Downing Street. Let's talk to Brian Wilson, who had a long career in British politics and served as a UK government minister. Brian, welcome. You've been at the heart of British politics and at the heart of the Labour Party. Why has Starmer gone?
4: I think it became inescapable that he did not have the support within the parliamentary Labour Party to continue. And I think just there is a human element in this. I think that you almost give up if you have to fight internally as well as externally against your political opponents. And that was the situation that Starmer unfortunately found himself in. So I think, you know, he has left with dignity. He could have prolonged this, but I think the outcome would have been the same. And so in our system, you know, that you can be an effective party leader, which he was in making the Labour Party electable again, but then that does not necessarily translate into the skills required for a prime minister. And in the same way, you can be good on the international stage, which I think Starmer was, but not really have the grip on domestic policies, which is what voters tend to judge you by.
1: The UK now set to have its seventh prime minister in 10 years. Our generation grew up with a decade of Thatcher and a decade of Blair. Starmer won this thumping majority 2 years ago. Is this frequent dumping of leaders now the new norm in politics?
4: Well, possibly. I think it's a little unfair to use that seven statistic. Five of them were Conservatives. So this is the only time Labour has done it ever, I think, to unseat a serving Prime Minister. But I think that the pace of politics, I think the pressures of social media, I think the constant 24 hours news round, it just makes life very, very difficult. So many major world issues, which nobody could have predicted when Starmer became Prime Minister, and it's all been a bit overwhelming. I think his problem was actually in the very early stages of his Prime Ministership. He made some really serious errors and has never really recovered from that, and that was on domestic policy, and did things that were not expected of a Labour Prime Minister, and I think that really was the beginning of the end in the very early days of the Labour government.
1: Donald Trump seemed to announce Keir Starmer's resignation before Keir Starmer announced his resignation. I wonder to what extent did the Trump-Starmer relationship contribute to his downfall or not?
4: Well, I think, and I don't think he announced it, I think that he speculated on something which most of the world already guessed, and then, of course, claimed it to be great knowledge on the part of himself, of course. I don't know. I think Starmer played the relationship with America and with Trump as well as anyone could. You're dealing with a very capricious individual who you have to handle with care. You have to handle the vanity and the changes in direction. And by and large, I think Starmer handled that all pretty well. And critically, and this is something that history will remember Starmer kindly for, is that he kept us out of the war with Iran at a time when there was a great deal of pressure from Trump to become directly involved.
1: So a new prime minister soon. The same old challenges remain, don't they, in the UK? Slow growth, productivity and so on. Can one person turn the tide?
4: Well, I think the early stages, again, will be very important, that Burnham comes in with quite a lot of goodwill. People are looking again for change, but there have to be firm policy indications that there is change if he's not going to suffer the same fate. So I just hope that he has an agenda that's going to address some of the issues he mentioned. I hope that he proves to be an effective performer on the international stage and has the appearance of a statesman and a prime minister. So it's a huge transition from running, very successfully, I might say, running the city of Manchester to being prime minister of the United Kingdom. So I wish him well. I hope it goes well. But it's a very big job. And the answer is, can one man turn it around? One man can give the leadership to turn it around, but then there has to be a unity and a sense of purpose, which maybe was lacking during the 2 years of Keir Starmer.
1: Brian, thank you. Brian Wilson, the former UK government minister. Well, in 2 years, Keir Starmer has gone from that landslide election victory we were talking about to being forced out of office by crippling unpopularity. Our correspondent Michael Voss looks at how we got here.
5: After weeks of growing speculation, Britain's Prime Minister Keir Starmer walked up to the podium in front of 10 Downing Street on Monday morning to announce his resignation.
2: Every decision I've taken has been about putting the country I love first. That is why I will resign as leader of the Labour Party. I have spoken to His Majesty the King this morning to inform him of my decision.
6: I'm glad, really. Just needed a change. I think, like most of the country, are probably just feeling the same way as what I am.
7: Phil Keir Starmer was a decent guy, and it just seems to be a modern-day phenomenon that British Prime Ministers don't last very long.
5: 6 years ago, when Keir Starmer became Labour leader, the party was deeply divided and considered almost unelectable. Yet 2 years ago, he became Prime Minister after leading Labour to a landslide victory, overturning a huge Conservative majority.
8: What an amazing reception. We did it!
5: But the honeymoon didn't last long. A series of embarrassing U-turns over unpopular policies, like ending winter fuel, became the first Prime Minister in 8 years to visit China, holding talks with Premier Xi Jinping. Starmer also started repairing relations with the European Union post-Brexit and his continued support to Ukraine. But that wasn't enough to contain the rise of populist politician Nigel Farage's right-wing Reform UK party. In local government elections in May, Labour lost almost 1,500 councillors, while Reform made huge gains. The man considered most likely to replace Keir Starmer was the former mayor of Manchester, Andy Burnham, but he could only do so if he became an MP. It was Burnham's resounding victory over Reform UK in the recent by-election to enter Parliament that convinced many in the Labour Party that this was the man to lead them into the next general election in 5 years' time.
9: Everyone knows that politics isn't working. Everyone can feel that the country isn't where it should be. Tonight could, just could, be the turning point.
5: In his resignation speech, Keir Starmer set out a timeline for change. Nominations to replace him close in early July. If other candidates come forward alongside Andy Burnham, then the contest will be decided by the time Parliament returns from its summer recess in September. If Andy Burnham stands unopposed, Britain could have a new Prime Minister in a matter of weeks. Michael Voss, CGTN, London.
1: Now the rest of the day's news, and the United States and Iran say they've agreed to a roadmap to end the war within the next 60 days. Negotiators took part in 18 hours of talks in Switzerland over the weekend. Mediators Qatar and Pakistan say both sides have agreed to keep the Strait of Hormuz open and end fighting in Lebanon, something Israel and Hezbollah have been unwilling to do despite a ceasefire.
10: We laid a very good foundation for a successful final deal. The final deal is the house. We set the foundation. We haven't built the house, but we've laid a successful foundation to get to a good place for the American people.
1: Our correspondent Nick Harper is in Washington.
11: 60 days is a very long time, and during that 60 days, a lot needs to be agreed on by both sides, but also there is a potential for a lot to go wrong. We heard from J.D. Vance there, sounding very optimistic, talking about this idea of building good foundations for what comes next. He's also been pointing to some early wins, saying that Iran has agreed to allow international atomic agency inspectors into the country to look at the nuclear program. He said conversations about a timeline of when those inspectors would be allowed in could take place during the course of this week, potentially as early as today, he said earlier on. Which is all very well, because up on Capitol Hill there is a large amount of skepticism, including from lawmakers within Donald Trump's own Republican Party. Over the course of the weekend, we heard from Lindsey Graham, the senator from South Carolina, who simply said that he thought the whole thing was going to fail. He doesn't give it much of a chance that a deal will get done during this 60 days. Bill Cassidy, a senator from Louisiana, has called the whole

0: thing awful. He says it's a tremendous foreign policy blunder, and he thinks Iran ends up stronger. And really, there are a number of things that they are worried about. The money that will be given to Iran, that economic lifeline that's being thrown their way. Also Lebanon, whether or not that ceasefire will stick, because if Israel continues to bombard Hezbollah positions within Lebanon, there is a chance that Iran simply walks away from any more negotiations. And a new problem that sprung up during the course of the weekend, and that was President Donald Trump's threats on social media. Iran took umbrage to them, saying that any form of threat is considered a serious violation of the agreement. On social media, he wrote that the US could hit Iran very hard again. And that made the Iranians nervous. However, J.D. Vance, defending those comments, said that you can't expect Donald Trump not to respond and correct the record. So plenty to be worked out in the coming days. But here, back at home in Washington, there is that worry, that skepticism from lawmakers that really we're going to get through this 60-day period with a proper, long-lasting deal agreed.
1: Well, that's the picture from the United States. Iranian officials say there has been major progress from these talks. Our correspondent Ehsan Kevani is in Yazd in Iran.
2: The outcome proceeded in line with the objectives, in fact, set by the Iranian delegation. Among multiple critical issues negotiated between the two sides, one of the key issues for Iran was the U.S. waivers for Iran's oil export. According to the central bank chief of Iran, who travels to Switzerland, the U.S. Department of the Treasury will soon issue such waivers through the Office of Foreign Asset Control, known as OFAC. This will enable Iran to export oil and petrochemical products without extra costs the country used to suffer from. Because in this new scenario, Iran can benefit from insurance services as well as banking and transaction facilities. Iran says it is expected that the waiver notice will be published on the U.S. Treasury Department's website very soon. This can be interpreted as a great economic achievement for Iran in the very first step.
1: China is backing these U.S.-Iran peace talks, meeting with a senior Iranian official in India. China's Foreign Minister Wang Yi called this agreement a hard-won achievement, urging both sides to follow through on their commitments. Beijing says the deal could strengthen the ceasefire and help restore stability in the Middle East. 13 people have been killed and dozens of others injured in Doha after an explosion at one of Qatar's main energy facilities. The authorities said a technical accident at Ras Laffan Industrial City triggered the explosion and fire on Sunday. The incident happened during startup procedures at the plant, which had suspended operations in March after being targeted by an Iranian missile. Three people have been killed and several others injured after two students opened fire at a school in the Philippines. Two suspects were taken into custody after the shooting at San Jose National High School in Tacloban City. Investigators believe the teenage suspects were motivated by a grudge over bullying. The right-wing candidate, Abelardo de la Espriella, has narrowly won Colombia's presidential election according to the initial vote count. De la Espriella, who was endorsed by President Trump, has pledged to crack down on illegal armed groups, drug trafficking and crime. He defeated the left-wing candidate, a close ally of the current president. You're watching CGTN. Still ahead, China says global cooperation to tackle climate change will not stall, despite the absence of the United States.

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1: the background.
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5: Hello, welcome back. A reminder of our top stories. 2 years after he was elected in a landslide majority, the UK Prime Minister tells the country he doesn't have what it takes to go on. Our other headlines, Iran says talks with the United States make progress as the two countries try to agree a peace deal, even though President Trump threatens military strikes. Well, as Europe swelters in something of a heat wave, world leaders are meeting ahead of the United Nations climate summit. China's environment minister told the gathering that global cooperation to tackle climate change will not stall, despite the absence of certain countries. The United States is not attending the talks. Our correspondent Will Denslow has been following the talks in Brussels.
6: That's absolutely right. When it comes to the comments from China's minister, it stated that the work towards a green transition is irreversible. Now, that was very much chiming in with comments we heard from the EU officials, as well as Canada's representative. We heard from Canada saying that the green transition was an economic necessity as well as an obligation. We also heard from the European Union's Commissioner for Climate, who said that this meeting was essentially an opportunity to further... When it comes to what really is on the agenda, the key topics ahead of the next COP climate summit, well, it's all really about climate financing. What more can be done by wealthier nations to help supplement the clean transition for developing nations going forward? That issue seen as absolutely critical as we move from...
5: More history has been made at the Football World Cup. Here's our correspondent, Siobhan McCall. Siobhan.
7: Thanks, Jamie. Yes, Egypt fans are celebrating after they beat New Zealand to win their first ever World Cup match 92 years after the country's first appearance at the tournament. These were the scenes in Vancouver after that 3-1 win, with captain Mo Salah getting a goal and an assist. A draw against Iran in their final group match on Saturday will be enough to see them through to the round of 32.
8: We just give it our best and we achieve something, I think, very difficult in history to happen for Egypt to be, hopefully, win next game and we'll be the first in the group. So we just enjoy the football and we'll give it all for our people.
7: Iran held Belgium to a goalless draw to keep their hopes of a last 32 spot alive. The team has played two matches in Los Angeles and the squad left this note in the dressing room thanking the city for its hospitality and saying that they leave with dignity. They also called for peace, respect and friendship among all nations. Iran's training base is in Mexico and they've been travelling back there after matches amid the ongoing tensions with the United States. Their next game will be in Seattle. And Cape Verde are continuing their World Cup heroics, this time holding two-times champions Uruguay to a 2-2 draw. Kevin Pinner became the first ever player to score for them at the tournament. Cape Verde has a population of just half

0: celebrating. That's what K-Fair is all about. It's all about celebration.
1: And I was like biting my nails. The game was tough. You know, Uruguay played good ball. We held them back and 2-2. I'll take that all day. I'm loving it. Thank you, K-Fair.
2: Some very happy fans there. And the mother of Cape Verde's goalkeeper for senior was at the Uruguay game after she is in before the match, after she finally got her visa to travel to the United States. In one of the most talked about moments of the tournament, her son was in tears after their shock goalless draw against Spain because his mum wasn't able to be there to see his heroic display. Cape Verde and their passionate fans have affectionately become known as everyone's second favourite team. These were some of the celebrations after the game. And their World Cup journey is proving very popular on Chinese social media as well. A hashtag about that draw with Uruguay was the number one trend on Weibo for more than 5 hours. While the Global Times did this piece on them, praising their fairy tale journey and the country's hard work in getting to the World Cup. Meanwhile, Scotland's fans, known as the Tartan Army, have captured the hearts of the people of Boston after the team played 2 matches there. One of the highlights included this. Very impressive. And this was the full-page message that the Boston Globe newspaper put out to them as a thank you, saying that they will never forget the joy that the Scotland fans brought to the city. And there's even talk now of Glasgow being twinned with Boston. Meanwhile, Norway supporters are also very popular, and their now iconic Viking Road seen here made its way to Times Square in New York. A stunning display there. And it's not only human fans that are bringing joy to the tournament. This duck has become Mexico's unofficial mascot. He's even got his own shirt, and he was seen joining in the celebrations after they won their match. While many fans are also enjoying these AI-generated anime video of some of the World Cup's top stars, including this one featuring Kylian Mbappe, which has millions of views. And in China, football fans have also gone viral at a local football match, and you can scan the QR code on screen now to see a video of that on our Instagram page about a uniquely dressed cheer squad that stole the spotlight with a halftime performance in the rain. And plenty more exciting games to come at the World Cup later, including Norway against Senegal. Back to you, Jamie.
3: Siobhan, thank you. Our correspondent, Siobhan McCall. The world's largest kite rally has coloured the sky over Denmark's Vanø Island. Organisers say about 5,000 people from 26 countries took part, launching thousands of kites. The festival takes place every year. It's helped by the island's wide beaches and steady coastal winds, attracting enthusiasts from across the world for more than 4 decades. The headlines again. 2 years after he was elected in a landslide majority, the UK Prime Minister tells the country he doesn't have what it takes to go on. Our other headlines, Iran says talks with the United States make progress as the two countries try to agree a peace deal, even though President Trump threatens military strikes. And China says global cooperation to tackle climate change will not stall despite the absence of the US. And that is the world today. Thank you for watching. We're back with more news at the top of this hour. Coming up next, it's The Vibe. For now, from all of the team in London, it's goodbye.

0: Today on The Vibe. At the Shanghai International Film Festival, Australian film Wolfram brings untold indigenous family stories to the global screen. A Beijing-born singer is capturing audiences with a Teochew language song, despite not speaking the dialect herself. Through language, literature, and the arts,China and the Spanish-speaking world are strengthening people-to-people connections. A new exhibition in Chongqing reveals striking parallels between the legendary creatures of Chinese and European civilizations. Hello and welcome to this edition of The Vibe on CGTN. I'm Lin Lin in Beijing. Thanks for joining us.This year's Shanghai International Film Festival has just wrapped up. At the Contemporary World Cinema section of the festival, one film really stood out. It's called Wolfram, a film that draws on untold indigenous family histories close to the director. CGTN's reporter Zhang Yue met up with the film's director and producers to find out more about the film.
1: You know that feeling when a film stays with you long after you leave the theater? That's what the Shanghai International Film Festival is all about. Every year, the city opens its doors to cinemas from around the world. And this year, Australia is in the spotlight.
2: This year, Australia Focus features four films. The classic adaptation Storm Boy.
3: Can you tell what it says?
2: The diaspora story First Light.The blockbuster documentary Mockbuster.And the one we're focusing on today, Wolfram.
4: Thrilling, spiritual.
5: 善良的西部片
2: Wolfram is based on a true story set in the 1930s Australian outback. Two Aboriginal boys forced to work as child miners. A mother searching for her stolen children, and a Chinese miner who helps her along the way.
6: It took a man called David Tranter. He's my best friend. We met when we were six. We grew up in this really poor neighborhood. We became the best friend.
7: It's powerful when you do something that's based on a true story. So the guy that wrote it, it's his family story. He's part Chinese. He's Aboriginal, but he's part Chinese. And that's his family story.
2: Wolfram is an outback Western, but also a historical drama about survival, resilience, and love.The movie had its debut in China on June 14th at the Cathay Theater.
5: 一个场景就是有很多很多的苍蝇，然后这个苍蝇其实是一个它在拍摄场景当中就有的一个东西，但是它就很自然而然地把它运用到了自己的摄影当中。澳洲的原住民把这种哲学融入到了影片当中，很多比较小众的电影平时其实在大荧幕是看不到的，电影节就是一个特别好的平台。
8: It's really terrific to put it in front of an audience that's not in Australia, an international audience who's seeing it for the first time, but connecting with the feelings and the emotion that come through the story.
2: The premiere is part of a three-year cultural exchangeproject between Australian Academy of Cinema and Television Arts and China. Last year, they took a film to Beijing. This year, it's Shanghai. And beyond the screenings, they've also brought a different kind of offering to the festival, an industry forum on what it takes to make films together.
8: It's a great opportunity to come over here and talk with Chinese investors and also collaborate on things where we can shoot movies in different countries. Our treaty is feature film focused, so we'd like to find more opportunities where we can invite co-production between China and Australia to shoot in Australia or to shoot in China and tell new stories that we haven't seen before.
2: For Australian filmmakers, being at SIFF isn't just about showing a film. It's about conversations. And sometimes those conversations lead somewhere unexpected.
7: People tell me this is a city of film, always has been the city, you know, the Chinese city of film. And, you know, rivers, they are the pulse and they're the life of a city. And obviously the river here is so important and, you know, from the history, the river is just amazing. A film around the river would be amazing.
4: There is so much culture and history in Shanghai, and so I can only assume that the film festival is just as deeply thought out. Having gone through the program many times and trying to pick what I want to see, I mean, it's impossible because there's a thousand things I want to see. I can really tell that there is an incredible passion and love for cinema in this city.
2: From Wolfram to First Light, from the outback to the Huang

0: Pool River. Four films, one festival in a city that keeps its doors open. This is what SIFF is about. This is what Shanghai does.
1: 张悦 SMG International for CGTN.
2: While the Shanghai International Film Festival brings together filmmakers and industry voices, there are also a wide range of activities designed to engage movie buffs and audiences beyond the screen. Our reporter Chang Ting checked out some of the activities herself. Take a look.
3: 上海 Film Festival is so movie fan friendly. It's not just about the celebrities, and there is also the Movie Fans Festival, and the slogan is "It's your show."
4: 特别好，
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6: Fell for him, just the idea of this little boy with all those beautiful dreams.He trapped me.
7: Indeed, it's my class, actually. One of the classes is about English, or actually language dubbing, movie dubbing. Movies definitely can transcend borders, can transcend cultures, can transcend all sorts of barriers.
8: It's incredible, because in before we only were only audience, but now we are practitioners. I never had a chance to get on the stage like this to perform in front of so many people. I think it was exciting.
6: Because...
7: It's our showtime.
2: Shanghai is drawing on its rich cultural heritage to create new engines of economic growth. From beloved animation classics to high-definition opera productions, the city's Film Plus strategy is turning cultural entertainment into a powerful force for driving consumption and economic activity. CGTN's Zhang Siran has the story.
9: Shanghai Animation Film Studio has reopened its iconic campus, now transformed into an integrated complex featuring a flagship store, exhibition spaces, a cafe, and a screening hall. The studio is giving new life to classic characters from the renowned world of Guoman, or Chinese animation. Once treasured figures from hand-drawn classics, these nostalgic icons are now being reimagined as sought-after merchandise, attracting a new generation of younger audiences.
10: My favorite film is Nobody. I saw on social media that the world's first flagship store opened here, so I came to buy some merchandise. Everything is so cute and well designed. I just couldn't resist.
11: 上美影的 IP 其实都是我们童年时候最好的那个记忆。
12: These characters are the best memories of our childhood, like the Calabash Brothers and the Monkey King. This is the first physical space for the characters, offering themed drinks and displaying rare hand-drawn manuscripts. For fans like us, it's incredibly exciting to be here.
9: The revival of these beloved stories reflects a strategic step for a city long recognized as the birthplace of China's film industry. The approach also stretches from stage to screen, bringing acclaimed world-class theater productions into cinemas as immersive viewing experiences. In doing so, it creates a new consumption model where audiences come together around productions, drawn not only by collectible merchandise, but also by the sense of community and the shared experiences they inspire.
13: 今年的中旬的票和这场票都买了。
14: I bought tickets for both this year's live tour and this film screening. I even designed my own memorabilia. Juice Shanghai Center Theater offers beautiful collectible tickets, but I rushed veneers.
15: I've been a fan of musicals since high school, and the Phantom of the Opera at the Royal Albert Hall was my first love. So I had to come today. I love to trade merchandise with other fans.
9: These initiatives are opening up new revenue streams while creating fresh cultural destinations. According to official data, the citywide strategic transformation is connecting 45,000 tourism and commercial sites to build a more integrated visitor experience. Beyond the immediate economic impact, experts say the initiative also represents a long-term effort to strengthen Shanghai's international brand identity.
16: 为城市的品牌做了一个品牌力的一个贡献。
17: When a city invests heavily in influential IP, it does more than just drive immediate consumption.

0: critically, it contributes to the power of City Brand. This brand equity is an invaluable long-term asset that surpasses any simple economic metric.
1: Shanghai's Film Plus strategy does more than turn cultural currency into consumer experiences. It's an economic move to build an iconic city brand, one that resonates far beyond the local box office and onto the global stage. Zhang Siran, CGTN, Shanghai.
2: Mandarin, or Putonghua, is the official language of China. The country, however, is vast and diverse, with many regions speaking their own local dialects. Recently, a Teochew language song, Brew Tea Under the Moon, theme song of the Chinese indie film Dear You, has been gaining attention online. And in this story, we meet its singer Chen Jia to learn more about her musical journey and what it was like performing in a dialect she does not speak.

0: Chen Jia, born and raised in Beijing, has found new audiences through a Teochew song, a dialect she does not speak. But for her, music has never been limited by language. That belief took shape early, when years of training in a children's choir brought opportunities far beyond her hometown.
1: When I was young, I was part of a renowned choir group in China. We traveled and performed all over the world. I was proud to be a young singer from China. We would sing in many different languages.
2: 作为一个中国来的小歌手
0: Those early experiences shaped how she hears music today. Not as something confined to one language, but something that moves freely across them. From childhood, another voice left a lasting mark on her. Chinese music icon Teresa Teng.
1: Teresa Teng was one of the most important influences in my musical upbringing. As a child, I dream of singing like her. Her songs always move me to tears, and we often play her music at home.
0: Years later, an unexpected connection brought that influence full circle.Teresa Teng's brother heard Chen Jia singing online. He was struck by how familiar her voice sounded and traveled to Beijing to meet her.
1: He came to Beijing and asked if I had ever considered becoming a professional singer so more people could hear me sing.

0: her early adult life, Chen Jia stepped away from singing and entered the world of finance.
1: 我的内心其实是很痛苦的一个状态，因为我
2: deep down I was unhappy. I didn't enjoy working 9 to 5. My passion had always been music, especially singing. But after joining the workforce, music felt distant, something I only turned to from time to time.
1: 有的时候出于业余爱好，还会在网上唱唱歌。
0: Now a professional singer, Chen Jia tours internationally, introducing Mandopop to new audiences.
3: All the artists here, we may have different mother tongues, but we have a common language as well, that is music.
0: Looking back on the crossroads that shaped her journey, Chen Jia is certain she made the right choice.That decision has brought her exactly where she was meant to be, sharing her music with audiences far beyond where it all began. Lin Lin, CGTN, Beijing. Still to come on The Vibe. Surf the web and duck beneath the waves as we take a deep dive into what's hot online in our segmentBehind the Buzz. Through language, literature, and the arts, China and the Spanish-speaking world are strengthening people-to-people connections. Welcome back to The Vibe, and it's now time for Behind the Buzz, where we unpack what's been trending online and taking over the social media.First up, we head behind the scenes at Shanghai Science and Technology Film City to see how AI is helping transform the filmmaking process.

filmmaking has evolved dramatically over the past decade, so I can't imagine what might the movie experience look like 100 years from now. And now to the FIFA World Cup, where the excitement isn't limited to the soccer field. This year's World Cup merchandise is drawing attention too, as ancient Chinese handicrafts make their way into modern designs.

next clip is sent in from my colleague Julian Wagen, who is in the mountains of Guangxi, exploring a village known for its ancient weaving traditions. Let's take a look.

0: So washing hair with fermented rice water does the trick. Looks like I don't need to buy hair conditioner anymore. Well, that's a wrap for Behind the Buzz today. Stay tuned for more stories after our short break. Up next on The Vibe. Through language, literature, and the arts, China and a Spanish-speaking world are strengthening people-to-people connections.
1: A vast land of 1.4 billion people. 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

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Welcome back. At a time when geopolitical tension often dominate headlines, cultural exchange remains one of the most enduring bridges.

0: between societies. Through conversations with the head of the Cervantes Institute in Beijing, CGTN's Dong Xue explores how literature, language, and cultural institutions are shaping a new chapter of people-to-people diplomacy between China and the Spanish-speaking world. Take a look.
1: As China and Spain mark growing cultural ties, the Spanish Cultural Center here in Beijing is playing an increasingly active role in bringing the two countries closer together.
2: And I'm here to speak with the dean about how cultural exchanges are helping build understanding and lasting connections between the two peoples.
1: Thanks for joining me on CGTN. Now we're inside the Cervantes Institute. When people hear about the name, they think of the Spanish language classes. And obviously, your institute does much more than that. So can you describe a broader role your institute has played in promoting the cultural exchanges between China and Spain?
3: We're not only dedicated to teaching Spanish and administering language proficiency exams. We also promote the cultures of the Spanish-speaking world. Spanish is the official language of more than 20 countries and one of the most important global languages today. Beyond language education, we organize exhibitions, concerts, film screenings, and cultural events, often in partnership with other institutions across Beijing and beyond. Recently, we hosted a vibrant open day with participation from embassies representing Spanish-speaking countries from Europe, the Americas, and even Africa, including Equatorial Guinea. Our goal is simple: to help more Chinese people discover the richness, diversity, and cultural heritage of the Spanish-speaking world.
1: Many people say language is the gateway to a different culture. So why do you think more and more Chinese people are choosing to learn Spanish?
3: Spanish is no longer seen as a niche language. Many parents recognize this value and encourage their children to learn it because of the opportunities it can create in the future. We've witnessed this change firsthand. When the Cervantes Institute opened in Beijing in 2006, there were relatively few people interested in studying Spanish outside of formal academic programs. Today, however, many students come to us because they hope to study in Spanish-speaking countries and want to build a strong foundation in the language. What's equally interesting is that more and more young people are choosing Spanish out of personal interest. They are attracted by the culture, whether it's music, football, cinema, literature, or travel. For many, learning Spanish is not just about finding a job, it's about connecting with a different part of the world.
1: As China and Spain exchanges continue to grow, what changes have you noticed in the way that people from both countries understand and perceive each other?
3: Years ago, many people associated Spain with a handful of stereotypes: bullfighting, ham, or flamenco. Today, thanks to cultural exchanges, student mobility, and growing economic ties, people in both countries have developed a much deeper understanding of one another. In Spain, perceptions of China have also evolved. People are looking beyond the terracotta warriors and discovering a more modern, dynamic, and diverse China.
0: From dragons in Chinese mythology to saints and monsters of Renaissance Europe, a new exhibition in southwest China is bridging together fantastical creatures from two very different cultural worlds. At the Chongqing China Three Gorges Museum, visitors are exploring how ancient civilizations, despite vast distances, imagined remarkably similar beings to explain the unknown. Check this out. A sphinx from the Mediterranean, a Chinese dragon from the East, winged beasts and mythical guardians. For centuries, these creatures have lived in different stories told by different civilizations. Now they're sharing the same space at the Chongqing China Three Gorges Museums in southwest China. The exhibition, titled Fantastical Creatures, brings together 240 sets of artifacts from more than 20 museums and cultural institutions across China and Italy.
2: The creative source of this exhibition is an enormous amount of stories that come from the mythology of the West and the mythology of India and China.

0: This exhibition tries to find some lines between two cultures, two continents, and understanding each other is the best way to appreciate different cultures and promote friendship.
1: Among the highlights are 125 artifacts from Italy, many being shown in China for the very first time. Visitors can see masterpieces including St. Michael slaying the dragon and the Renaissance sculpture St. George and the Dragon, works that help shape Europe's imagination of heroes and monsters. China's contribution includes 110 carefully selected exhibits. Among them are two remarkable bronze artifacts dating back more than 2,000 years to the Warring States period.
2: 人类面对未知，它是会产生一些。
3: When human beings face the unknown, they often create similar kinds of imagined worlds. But at the same time, Eastern and Western cultures have influenced one another over time. For example, some ancient Chinese bronze vessels feature winged mythical creatures that were actually inspired by the Western griffin. There are many such examples in this exhibition, and visitors can discover them for themselves.
1: The exhibition opened on July 18th, but it's far more than a display of ancient objects. Interactive installations and themed parades are helping bring these legendary creatures to life, drawing visitors from across China.
4: Even in different times and different places, people can create similar themes and forms of expression. That's what impressed me most about this exhibition.
5: I'm very interested in different aspects of Chinese culture. From dragons to figures like human-headed birds, or images that resemble angels or sirens, you can clearly see the differences between Eastern and Western mythologies.
1: Separated by thousands of miles, the myth of East and West evolved in different worlds. The exhibition runs until October 18th. Lin Lin, CGTN. And that's it for this edition of The Vibe. Before we go, let's take a look at some beautiful sceneries from across China. Thanks for watching. I'm Lin Lin in Beijing, and stay tuned for more news on CGTN.

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1: Hello, I'm Jamie Owen. Welcome to the programme. Our top stories, 2 years after he was elected in a landslide majority, the UK Prime Minister tells the country he doesn't have what it takes to go on. Our other headlines, Iran says talks with the US make progress as the two countries try to agree a peace deal, even though President Trump threatens military strikes. And China's environment minister tells global leaders that international cooperation to tackle climate change will not stall despite the absence of the US. The UK is set to have its seventh prime minister in 10 years after Keir Starmer announced his resignation. The move followed enormous pressure from within his own party. Starmer will continue as leader until a replacement is found, likely to be the former Manchester Mayor Andy Burnham, who was sworn in as a Member of Parliament today following a by-election win.
2: And look at what we've achieved in just 2 years. An economy that is stronger, growing faster than our peers. Wages rising faster than inflation in every single month since we came to power.
1: Our correspondent Jen Copestake is also standing outside Downing Street. Jen, what happened and what happens next?
3: So Keir Starmer is stepping down as the Prime Minister and the leader of the Labour Party. So the process he has outlined and what he hopes will be an orderly transition of power to a new leader of the party. That, he outlined, is taking place first on a vote on July... if there's a leadership election, it would be on July 9th that people can put themselves forward to be considered as candidates. Now, each of those people would have to collect 81 MPs' support. That July 9th date that he mentioned comes just after the closure of a NATO summit that's taking place in Turkey that Prime Minister Starmer is expected to still attend. And that process would end on July the 16th. So far, there's only one person that's really in the frame for that leadership contest, and that is Andy Burnham, who is the former mayor of Greater Manchester, as we heard up until last week when he won the Makerfield by-election, returning him to the House of Commons today. He was sworn in as a member of parliament this afternoon. And what was crucial was we saw this overwhelming support from the parliamentary Labour Party, from the MPs who posed for a photograph with Andy Burnham. There was about 200 MPs behind him, including the current Chancellor of the Exchequer, Rachel Reeves. So it shows the level of support that the Labour Party is putting behind Andy Burnham. And in that case, if he is the only person who stands in that contest on July the 16th, when it's closed, he would become the next Prime Minister of the United Kingdom. So it would be more of a coronation than a competition.
1: And what reaction to Keir Starmer's resignation from around the world?
3: Well, we've just heard that a UK-EU summit that was due to take place on the 22nd of July has been postponed. Now, there Starmer was meant to meet with senior EU leaders, including Ursula von der Leyen and Antonio Costa. They were going to discuss what's been called a reset of UK and EU relations, and that included discussing food policy, discussing energy policy, and also a youth mobility scheme. But that is going to be postponed. The European Council President Costa saying that the Prime Minister's successor, they hope, will continue the good work that has been done by the UK in resetting that relationship with the European Union. Now, we also heard from the Ukrainian President Volodymyr Zelensky. He thanked Keir Starmer for his cooperation, his support, the joint cooperation between the countries in decisions to make what he said was a safer Europe and the protection of life stronger. Australia as well, the Prime Minister there, Albanese, he was saying that he's supporting the Prime Minister, he's a great friend of his, and that he's thinking of him on what he can only imagine is a very difficult day for Keir Starmer. Now, in Berlin as well, we're expecting Keir Starmer to go still to a summit there of the E5 countries, that's Italy, Poland, France, Germany and the UK. That is also to discuss defence issues, to discuss spending on the on Ukraine, and Germany spokesperson saying that they're expecting still to see Keir Starmer at that meeting, and also saying that Keir Starmer has been a reliable and steady partner for Germany.
1: Jen, thank you. Our correspondent Jen Copestake outside 10 Downing Street in London. Well, in 2 years, Keir Starmer has gone from a landslide election victory to being forced out of office by crippling unpopularity. Our correspondent Michael Voss looks at how we got here.
4: After weeks of growing speculation, Britain's Prime Minister Keir Starmer walked up to the podium in front of 10 Downing Street on Monday morning to announce his resignation.
2: Every decision I've taken has...
1: I'm sorry, we have a technical problem with that. We will try and return to that a little later. In the meantime, let's talk to Paul Taggart, a professor of politics at the University of Sussex. Paul, when academics like you write your books, what will the chapter Why's He Gone say?
5: Well, I think the chapter will say basically that while he might have been seen as a successful, relatively successful prime minister in international terms, domestically he was unable to really ride the vision forward.

0: of getting the country out of the cost of living crisis and to give the appearance that the country was moving forward. So while the international context is very different from the domestic one, so it's about losing the party. He lost his MPs, as your segment there showed. The new MPs were all welcoming the new Andy Burnham coming in. He's lost his MPs, but he also got the sense that he lost momentum in terms of the country. And the point is that Labour doesn't normally find it very hard to get majorities. 2 years ago, it got a thumping great majority. And I think that Labour MPs are very scared that we're going to squander this and to lose it over the five-year term with somebody who wasn't seen to be delivering on the core things of economic growth and a vision for getting Britain moving in a particular direction.
1: Seven prime ministers in 10 years from two different political parties. Why?
0: Yeah, it does seem a lot of prime ministers, doesn't it? But it's turbulent times. It's turbulent times internationally and domestically. The nature of politics internationally is very difficult, but also I think the nature of politics at home, people have been less supportive of a mainstream party. However much they might cheer, those parties are not getting the support that they used to get. So I think it's harder for leaders these days to hold on to power for a long period of time. Part of that's because of the crisis they face. Part of that's the internal crisis of the breakup of the norms of politics that we've become used to.
1: So we are going to get a new prime minister in the UK. In real terms, apart from the face, what will change?
0: Well, the hope is that the change will be a much clearer vision and an alternative path forwards. The difficulty is we don't really know what that path forwards will be. Andy Burnham has made his name, although he's originally a national politician, but recently as the mayor of Manchester, as a regional identity, and he's going to come in and try and presumably take some of that agenda from what's been called the sort of Manchesterism, the sort of policies that he's pursued in Manchester of social growth, of infrastructure rebuilding, to try and put that nationally. So the idea is that for some, it looks like a left-wing move for the party. For others, it looks like an attempt just to move away from Starmerism, if such a thing even exists. But if it doesn't look different, things will be the same.
1: Let me ask you about the relationship between Keir Starmer and President Trump. It always looked rather fractious. Mr. Trump last night suggesting that Keir Starmer was going to go, almost foreseeing his resignation before Keir Starmer had actually announced it. How difficult has that relationship been?
0: I think that relationship has been extremely difficult. The UK has always prided itself on having some sort of special relationship with the US, whether that's symbolic or substantive is a matter of question, but that's the way the UK has seen it. And I think that Starmer's had great difficulty in sustaining that. But of course, he's no different from any other politician across the world. Trump is extremely hard to deal with. He vacillates, he changes. So I don't think it's out of the ordinary that the relationship the UK has had with the US. But perhaps that loss of face, that loss of a special relationship, is more important than the UK's thinking.
1: Paul, good to talk to you. Thank you for that. Paul Taggart, Professor of Politics at the University of Sussex. Now the rest of the day's news, and the United States and Iran say they've agreed to a roadmap to end the war within the next 60 days. Negotiators took part in 18 hours of talks in Switzerland over the weekend. Mediators Qatar and Pakistan say both sides have agreed to keep the Strait of Hormuz open and end fighting in Lebanon, something Israel and Hezbollah have been unwilling to do, despite a ceasefire.
2: We laid a very good foundation for a successful final deal. The final deal is the house. We set the foundation. We haven't built the house, but we've laid a successful foundation to get to a good place for the American people.
1: Our correspondent Nick Harper is in Washington.
3: 60 days is a very long time, and during that 60 days, a lot needs to be agreed on by both sides, but also there is a potential for a lot to go wrong. We heard from J.D. Vance there, sounding very optimistic, talking about this idea of building good foundations for what comes next. He's also been pointing to some early wins, saying that Iran has agreed to allow International Atomic Agency inspectors into the country to look at the nuclear program. He said conversations about a timeline of when those inspectors would be allowed in could take place during the course of this week, potentially as early as today, he said earlier on. Which is all very well, because up on Capitol Hill there is a large amount

0: of skepticism, including from lawmakers within Donald Trump's own Republican Party. Over the course of the weekend, we heard from Lindsey Graham, the senator from South Carolina, who simply said that he thought the whole thing was going to fail. He doesn't give it much of a chance that a deal will get done during this 60 days. Bill Cassidy, a senator from Louisiana, has called the whole thing awful. He says it's a tremendous foreign policy blunder, and he thinks Iran ends up stronger. And really, there are a number of things that they are worried about. The money that will be given to Iran, that economic lifeline that's being thrown their way. Also Lebanon, whether or not that ceasefire will stick, because if Israel continues to bombard Hezbollah positions within Lebanon, there is a chance that Iran simply walks away from any more negotiations. And a new problem that sprung up during the course of the weekend, and that was President Donald Trump's threats on social media. Iran took umbrage to them, saying that any form of threat is considered a serious violation of the agreement. On social media, he wrote that the US could hit Iran very hard again. And that made the Iranians nervous. However, J.D. Vance, defending those comments, said that you can't expect Donald Trump not to respond and correct the record. So plenty to be worked out in the coming days. But here, back at home in Washington, there is that worry, that skepticism from lawmakers that really we're going to get through this 60-day period with a proper, long-lasting deal agreed.
1: Well, that's the picture from the United States. Iranian officials say there's been major progress from these talks. Our correspondent Ehsan Kevani is in Yazd in Iran.
2: The outcome proceeded in line with the objectives, in fact, set by the Iranian delegation. Among multiple critical issues negotiated between the two sides, one of the key issues for Iran was the U.S. waivers for Iran's oil export. According to the central bank chief of Iran, who travels to Switzerland, the U.S. Department of the Treasury will soon issue such waivers through the Office of Foreign Asset Control, known as OFAC. This will enable Iran to export oil and petrochemical products without extra costs the country used to suffer from. Because in this new scenario, Iran can benefit from insurance services as well as banking and transaction facilities. Iran says it is expected that the waiver notice will be published on the U.S. Treasury Department's website very soon. This can be interpreted as a great economic achievement for Iran in the very first step.
1: Well, China is backing the United States-Iran peace talks, meeting with a senior Iranian official in India. The foreign minister, Wang Yi, said the agreement could help restore stability in the Middle East. Our correspondent, Ravinder Bauer, is in New Delhi.
3: Well, Wang Yi arrived in Delhi on Sunday night and held his first bilateral on Monday morning. China has said that it is willing to provide assistance in its own way to restore regional peace. The two sides are understood to have exchanged views on regional developments, including situation in West Asia, security cooperation and multilateral coordination within the BRICS framework. China welcomed follow-up talks between Iran and U.S. on a memorandum of understanding. Wang Yi said that China supports all efforts conducive to peace in the Middle East. According to a statement by the ministry, Wang Yi said that maintaining and implementing memorandum of understanding will help consolidate the hard-won ceasefire and open new prospects for Iran-U.S. relations. China backs Iran in safeguarding its sovereignty and dignity and improving ties with Gulf and regional countries, Wang said. The BRICS National Security Advisors and High Representatives meeting begins on Tuesday. Discussions will focus on non-traditional security challenges, counter-terrorism cooperation, emerging technologies and their security implications, cyber and information security. The leaders will focus on regional and global developments, and this meeting actually sets the stage for the September Leaders Summit here in Delhi.
1: 13 people have been killed and dozens of others injured in Doha after an explosion at one of Qatar's main energy facilities. The authorities say a technical accident.

accident at Braslapan Industrial City triggered the explosion and fire on Sunday. The incident happened during startup procedures at the plant, which had suspended operations in March after being targeted by an Iranian missile. Three people have been killed and several others injured after two students opened fire at a school in the Philippines. Two suspects were taken into custody after the shooting at San Jose National High School in Tacloban City. The police believe the teenage suspects were motivated by a grudge over bullying. You're watching CGTN. Still ahead, China says global cooperation to tackle climate change will not stall, despite the absence of the United States.

0: when we talk about the difference.
1: Brazen accent.
0: The difference is in the detail.
2: In
0: the background.
1: Defense ministers from...
0: The wider angle and perspective of every story. Wherever the story may be. CGTN. See the difference.
3: We are all connected. Across borders. Across continents.
4: Hello, welcome back. A reminder of our top stories. 2 years after he was elected in a landslide majority, the UK Prime Minister tells the country he doesn't have what it takes to go on.
5: Very much chiming in with comments we heard from the EU officials, as well as Canada's representative. We heard from Canada saying that the green transition was an economic necessity as well as an obligation. We also heard from the European Union's Commissioner for Climate, who said that this meeting was essentially an opportunity to further frame exactly what climate policy would look like for the next decade. So certainly preferencing it in significant terms. And when it comes to what really is on the agenda, the key topics ahead of the next COP climate summit, well, it's all really about climate financing. What more can be done by wealthier nations to help supplement the clean transition for developing nations going forward? That issue seen as absolutely critical as we move from setting targets more to the implementation. But here in Europe, there are real concerns, especially as a data centre lobby in recent days said that essentially the European Union might face a choice, whether it's its AI future when it comes to these processing plants, really questioning whether they had the capabilities with renewable energy. They said that the EU might have to put more of its eggs in the climate-emitting energies to be able to fuel its data centre. So really presenting a huge question for the European Union, whether it wants to push ahead with its technological ambitions or its climate ambitions. This is certainly a question that countries around the world will be grappling with, and exactly what their priorities are going forward.
4: More history has been made at the Football World Cup. Here's our correspondent, Siobhan McCall, with all the details. Siobhan.
6: Thanks, Jamie. Yes, Egypt fans are celebrating after they beat New Zealand to win their first ever World Cup match 92 years after the country's first appearance at the tournament. These were the scenes in Vancouver after the game. Lots of happy fans there. Egypt won 3-1, with captain Mo Salah getting a goal and an assist. A draw against Iran in their final group match on Saturday will be enough to see them through to the round of 32.
7: We just give it our best and we achieve something, I think, very difficult in history to

0: happened for Egypt to be hopefully win next game and we'll be the first in a group. So we just enjoy the football and we'll give it all for our people.
1: Iran held Belgium to a goalless draw to keep their last 32 hopes alive. The team has played two matches in Los Angeles, and the squad left this note in the dressing room thanking the city for its hospitality and saying that they leave with dignity. They also called for peace, respect and friendship among all nations. Iran's training base is in Mexico, and they've been travelling back there after matches amid the ongoing tensions with the United States. They'll play their next game in Seattle. And Cape Verde are continuing their World Cup heroics, this time holding two-time champions Uruguay to a 2-2 draw. Kevin Pena became the first ever player to score for them at the tournament. Cape Verde has a population of just 500,000. They face Saudi Arabia in their last group game, and they would reach the round of 32 with a win.
2: This one for us is a win, and we're going to celebrate win or loss. We're always going to be here celebrating. That's what Cape Verde is all about. It's all about celebration.
3: And I was like biting my nails. The game was tough, you know. Uruguay played good ball. We held them back, and 2-2. I'll take that all day. I'm loving it. Thank you, Cape Verde.
1: The fans very happy there. And another person who would have been happy is the mother of Cape Verde's goalkeeper, Vosina. She went to the Uruguay game after getting her visa to travel to the United States. In one of the most talked about moments of the tournament, her son was in tears after Cape Verde's shot goalless draw against Spain. And that was because his mum wasn't able to be there to see his heroic display. Cape Verde and their passionate fans have become affectionately known as everyone's second favourite team. These were some of the fans celebrating after that draw against Uruguay. And their World Cup journey is proving very popular on Chinese social media. A hashtag about the match was the number one trend on Weibo for more than 5 hours. While the Global Times did this piece on them, praising their fairy tale journey and the country's hard work in getting to the World Cup. Meanwhile, Scotland's fans, known as the Tartan Army, have captured the hearts of the people of Boston after the team played two matches there. One of the highlights included this. Fans loving the bagpipes, and this was the full-page message that the Boston Globe newspaper put out to thank the Scotland fans, saying they will never forget the joy they brought to the city, and there's even talk of Glasgow being twinned with Boston. Norway supporters are also proving very popular. Their now iconic Viking Row made its way to Times Square in New York in this stunning display. And it's not only human fans bringing joy to the tournament. This duck has become Mexico's unofficial mascot. His name's Merlin. He has his own shirt, and he was seen joining in the celebrations after they won. While many fans are also enjoying these AI-generated anime videos of some of the World Cup's top stars, including this one featuring France's Kylian Mbappe. That one's got millions of views. And in China, football fans have also gone viral at a local match. And if you scan the QR code

0: sky over Denmark's Vanø Island. Organisers say about 5,000 people from 26 countries took part, launching thousands of kites. The festival takes place every year. It's helped by the island's wide beaches and steady coastal winds, attracting enthusiasts from across the world for more than four decades. Juliet next with Global Business Europe. What have you got?
1: We're talking about Keir Starmer as well. The fallout on the market. Is the UK still a good place to do business? What do investors make of it? So we'll be talking through that, and we've got a lovely couple of features on robots, robotic hands, and the technology that is that they've got in that is being used to train robots themselves. So AI taking on a whole life of its own.
0: Juliet, thank you. See you in a minute. The headlines again. 2 years after he was elected in a landslide majority, the UK Prime Minister tells the country he doesn't have what it takes to go on. Our other headlines, Iran says talks with the United States make progress as the two countries try to agree a peace deal, even though President Trump threatens military strikes. And China says global cooperation to tackle climate change will not stall, despite the absence of the United States. And that is the world today. Thank you for watching. Coming up next, it's Juliet with Global Business Europe. For now, from all of the news team in London, it's goodbye.

Facing the unknown is always difficult. In a world in turmoil, it's easy to lose orientation. But when the storms come, we have to see the possibilities, reinvent, find new opportunities, discover a path forward. CGTN. See the difference.

0: Hello, I'm Juliette Mann. Welcome to Global Business Europe, our top stories.
1: That is why I will resign as leader of the Labour Party.
0: Starmer steps down. Fresh uncertainty looms over the UK economy and its political future. Progress in US-Iran talks.

0: sends oil down more than 2%, but Wall Street stays cautious. From smart warehouses to flying cars, Beijing's major supply chain expo debuts its first AI zone. And
1: if you're missing your hand, we can place muscle sensors on your arm.
0: The bionic hand that's gentle enough to pick up a raspberry without crushing it and strong enough to lift a heavy dumbbell. Keir Starmer has resigned as Prime Minister of the UK, causing political turbulence in the world's fifth largest economy. He's been facing calls to quit for weeks, following a string of electoral losses for the Labour Party. He also came under fire for appointing Peter Mandelson as ambassador to the United States, despite his ties to paedophile Jeffrey Epstein. In his resignation speech, Starmer defended his time in office.
2: And look at what we've achieved in just 2 years. An economy that is stronger, growing faster than our peers. Wages rising faster than inflation in every single month since we came to power. Investment secured, infrastructure being built.
0: London's FTSE 100 largely shrugged off the political turmoil, ending the day more than 0.7% higher. Strong gains in major British banks like NatWest Group and Barclays helped offset losses in defence stocks. Elsewhere in Europe, Germany's DAX edged higher, gaining more than 0.6%, while France's CAC was little changed, down around 0.2%. So what has changed in the UK under Keir Starmer's leadership? Let's take a look at some of the key economic indicators. Well, Starmer took office in July 2024. That year, gross domestic product, which measures the value of goods and services produced in the UK, grew by 1.1%. And by 2025, annual growth had increased to 1.4%. Forecasts for 2026 range from around 0.9% to 1.4%. The UK annual inflation rate stood at 2.5% at the end of 2024. A year later, that had risen to 3.4%. The latest available data shows that the annual inflation rate dropped to 2.8% in the 12 months to April 2026, bringing it closer to the Bank of England's target of 2%. What about the number of people out of work? Well, in the 3 months to December 2024, the UK unemployment rate stood at 4.4%, but that number rose during the same period the following year to 5.2%. The latest data covering February to April 2026 shows unemployment at 4.9%. Now, in August 2024, just a few weeks after Keir Starmer took office, interest rates were cut from 5.25% to 5%. That was the first rate cut since the inflation surge that followed the COVID pandemic and energy crisis. At the same time, the following year, rates were cut to 4%, and now interest rates are 3.75%. Now, you might have spotted him in the corner, out the corner of your eye. Michael Voss is here, our correspondent. He's been following the story. Now, you've seen the data.
3: Yes.
0: Keir Starmer had pitched himself as a leader for stability. Where did it go wrong?
3: Well, he inherited a weak economy and a cost of living crisis. And in the build-up to the election 2 years ago, he pledged not to raise income tax, not to raise VAT, not to raise corporation tax, seriously limiting his ability to raise funds for his ambitious social project. So the Chancellor, Rachel Reeves, decided to increase employer national insurance tax and at the same time raising the minimum wage. It's left a lot of businesses struggling, particularly in the hospitality industry. Then there was the question of how to save money. So they came up with a series of highly unpopular measures relating to reducing or eliminating winter fuel allowances for millions of pensioners, seriously cutting back on welfare, the welfare reforms, and also not extending benefits beyond two children. All of these proved so unpopular with MPs in the Labour Party that Keir Starmer was forced to make U-turns. It left people wondering about his both economic and political nous.
0: So let's talk about the man who is, well, looking like he's going to replace him, Andy Burnham, the former mayor of Greater Manchester. Now one of Parliament's newest members of Parliament, ushered in today. What do we know about his economic policies?
3: Well, Andy Burnham is on the left of the Labour Party, and critics are worried that he's going to bring in a tax and spend policy. However, he has said that he will stick to the current Chancellor, Rachel Reeves, fiscal policies, and at the same time, he's just announced the appointment of three senior, well-respected economists as advisers. He's been a little quiet at the moment. We really haven't heard very much from Burnham about what his economic policies will be. He's had to roll back on a few. He said no, for example. He bitterly opposed Brexit and had said that he wanted Britain to rejoin the European Union within his lifetime. Yet so many traditional Labour supporters, including in the constituency where he elected, are still Brexit supporters. So he's now said that's not a priority. We do know that he would like to bring key public entities like water, like transport, into the public sector, nationalising them, if you like. Certainly, when he was mayor of Manchester, his ability to sort out and improve public transport there proved a very popular move. It's one of the reasons that's risen him to where he is now. I think the big question of what we have to look out for is, should he become Prime Minister, who will he appoint in place of Rachel Reeves as the Chancellor?
0: And that's the million-dollar question, isn't
3: it?
0: Michael Voss, thank you very much indeed. Of course, Michael there talked about Brexit and the UK's relationship with the European Union and how that's changed. And he's looked at how they've sought in the European Union how to reduce post-Brexit friction. The EU says that strong ties with the UK will continue in spite of Starmer's resignation.
4: The President wanted to acknowledge the contribution of the UK and of the Prime Minister himself to make Europe and Ukrainian security stronger, notably through all his efforts in the Coalition of the Willing, through the efforts he's put in strengthening Europe's defence. And our relations with UK are and will remain strong.
0: Well, let's get more on this with Justin Urquhart-Stewart, investment manager and business commentator, and always fabulous to have on Global Business Europe.
5: Thank you
0: for coming into the studio. So, with the European Commission already looking ahead to Starmer's successor, where does the UK's relationship with Europe now sit in terms of economic importance?
5: Well, it's still important to Europe. This is one of the things I think the politicians didn't really grasp. The EU was the biggest trading partner of the United Kingdom, and you can't just walk away from that and ignore it. And the EU is the largest trading, free trading bloc in the world, and you can't just ignore that. Sadly, 10 years too late, people are realising that it's somehow really rather painful. So can Britain reverse that and go back into the EU? The answer is yes, it can, but not at the deal they had then, which was actually a very good deal. But no one seemed to appreciate that then. So what's the EU going to do? We'll probably be sitting there saying, yes, we'd like to come in, but on our terms, not necessarily on your terms. So it'll be interesting to see, does a new leader actually say, despite the vote 10 years ago, actually, it is common sense for us to move closer towards the EU, whilst also taking advantage of the fact they've been able to do further international deals with India and other areas around the world, and joining the Pacific Trading Group as well.
0: It's a tightrope to walk, isn't it? But look, the beyond the political drama, what does what's happened, this Keir Starmer resigning, what does it signal about the state of the UK economy now?
5: It is, remember that one word that runs the economy, which is confidence. And unfortunately, one of the things that Starmer has, he's a perfectly nice individual, but he's no leader. He does sound like your average solicitor. I'm being very rude to lawyers. Well, I'm a failed lawyer. But there have to be a position where you need to be, you know, think that actually it's been, they've done some positive things. And they have done some positive things, as well as some very negative things, which you were just discussing now, like putting an extra tax on jobs, which was really stupid. What it showed was actually you had politicians who had no economic or business experience. The greatest employer in the United Kingdom, small companies. They were very good at doing that, setting up, particularly in high tech. 40 or so high-tech hubs around the country. But they need access to more capital, not government capital. The government can actually enhance in terms of greater tax incentives, again, not investment, but tax incentives for domestic and overseas investors coming in. That brings in that word confidence back in again, and that'll impact on government debt, because what will that do? People say, we've got more confidence, therefore the cost of that debt will start to go down a bit as confidence increases.
0: So there's pressure to be more business-friendly, but I wonder if all of what's happened makes it harder for the next government to avoid those difficult decisions. There's choices on taxes, yeah, on borrowing.
5: It is very difficult, because, I mean, we are living beyond our means, like a lot of Western European nations are. So you've actually got to face up to it and say, something's got to give here. We've got large issues to do with defence expenditure, where everyone's saying that must be increased and people can understand why. But at the same time, are you actually going to be cutting back on health and other areas? But a lot of these things have been allowed to expand, just grow like mushrooms all over the place, as opposed to defining what is the NHS, what is it capable of doing, and what doesn't it do? The same also in terms of other welfare areas. You can't give everything to everybody forever. It doesn't work like that. So you have very difficult positions, which would be unpopular if you're running a sort of populist as a populist politician. It's very interesting because there'll be a lot of criticism in a year's time if he finds himself actually being prime minister. People turn around and say, but we never elected you. So does he then turn around and go to the people and say, well, we're going to have a general election? Really? At a time when you put through some difficult decisions? Not an easy position to be in.
0: Not easy, but he might. Let's look, we've talked about Europe, we've talked about the UK itself. So more broadly, where does the UK sit now? Is it a more or less attractive place to invest and do business in?
5: Well, the answer is, if you actually peel back all the rhetoric, actually it is, because what you've found is still a very open economy, an economy which is improving some of its infrastructure in areas like that, and it's actually got the ability to actually develop smaller businesses in high tech, which are attractive to other areas, industries coming into the country. So that's encouraging. Also, Britain getting out and saying, right, let's have more international linkages, particularly in terms like the stock exchange and other areas out to Singapore and other areas, and create a greater initiative. And so people will start seeing Britain as a good place to invest. At the moment, it's lost its luster, it's lost its almost its positive attitude, and it's beginning to think the worst of itself. It's got to turn itself around. Still the sixth largest economy in the world. It's still, what, the 15th largest manufacturer in the world. So it is not unimportant. It's not as grand as it used to be. But it has got some great opportunities there. And actually, the government should grow up and say, this is what we would need to be able to grow. You create greater wealth, which allows you to have more tax, to earn more income for the government. Putting tax up does not create greater wealth.
0: So confidence from inside and out. Absolutely. Justin Urquhart-Stewart, thank you very much.
5: My pleasure.
0: Sunday was a very, very good day of negotiations between the US and Iran in Switzerland. That's according to US Vice President J.D. Vance. Let's see how the markets are reacting. Our correspondent Mitch Pagan is in New York. Mitch, great to see you. So how are investors feeling about the latest round of US-Iran negotiations?
6: Yeah, hi, Julia. Look, any positivity that investors might be feeling about the latest round of negotiations has actually been overshadowed this afternoon on the markets by a drop in tech stocks that we're now seeing, which is dragging down both the S&P 500 and the NASDAQ this afternoon. We've seen a sell-off of some of the major tech stocks that we all know very well. For example, Alphabet is down around 6% today. Much of that is around concern about some of Alphabet's talent, AI talent, leaving, going elsewhere. Amazon is down 4.5%. Meta is down 2.5% as well, and that's contributing to the S&P falling about 0.4% right now, and the tech-heavy NASDAQ index is around 1.27% in decline this afternoon, with about 3.5 hours left in the trading day. One of the interesting storylines that we're watching this afternoon in the markets involves SpaceX, Elon Musk's space company, which debuted with an historic IPO, which we covered in recent weeks. Now, investors, it seems, are becoming a little more cautious about the company. It has fallen today about 10% when I last looked a short time ago, putting it on track for its third straight daily decline. Now, investors may be concerned about SpaceX and its additional borrowing. The company has announced that it's announced a senior unsecured notes offering. Essentially, that's an IOU to reportedly pay off bridge financing and other general purpose needs. So dropping significantly in the last 3 days. Still many hours left in trading today, but not a good day, not a good start to the trading week for SpaceX.
0: And Mitch, longtime chair of the Federal Reserve, Alan Greenspan, has died. Remind us all about why he was such an important figure in the global economy.
6: Yeah, Alan Greenspan was described this morning, actually, in an obituary by the New York Times as arguably the most recognisable economist of any era. Greenspan served five terms as the chair of the Federal Reserve under four different US presidents, which is a feat in itself. He's been remembered for helping guide the US economy through some of its strongest periods of expansion during times where unemployment fell, the stock market reached record highs, and the federal government began running budget surpluses rather than deficits, which, given what we're seeing today, seems a very long time ago. At the same time, however, he's also blamed in some circles for helping create the conditions that led to the 2008 financial crisis through deregulation of banks and Wall Street, but being remembered as really a titan of the financial sector here in the US. Alan Greenspan was 100 years old when he died, and it was related to complications from Parkinson's disease, according to his wife.
0: Mish McGann in New York, thank you very much indeed. This is Global Business Europe. Still ahead, the robots helping stroke survivors on the road to recovery.

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1: Welcome back to Global Business Europe with me, Juliette Mann. The headlines. Starmer steps down. Fresh uncertainty looms over the UK economy and its political future. Progress in US-Iran talks send oil down more than 2%, but Wall Street stays cautious. From humanoid robots and flying cars to fully automated warehouses, China is using this year's Supply Chain Expo to showcase technologies it hopes will power the next generation of global industry. Xu Jinchen reports.
2: The event will run 5 days till Friday, and it stands as the world's first national-level expo dedicated to global supply chain collaboration. Straight to the numbers. Nearly 700 exhibitors from almost 90 countries, regions, and international organizations are participating this year. Two-thirds of them are from Fortune Global 500 companies and industry leaders. We're talking about industries in such of high-end equipment, new energy vehicle, consumer goods, and many more. So for this year, the largest highlight for the expo is a AI dedicated zone, first time to be included in the expo, showcasing end-to-end artificial intelligence applications across full industrial chains. We're talking about research and development to smart manufacturing to logistics and after-sales services. Meanwhile, green and low-carbon solutions are also big draws at the event. Dozens of industry forums and business sessions will run through the week, purposely built to connect buyers and suppliers directly and turn talks into real deals. The organizers of the event say that the main goal of the event is actually to stabilize global supply chain and strengthen cross-border partnerships and inject fresh momentum, growth momentum, into industries worldwide. For context, last year, the third edition of the event wrapped up with more than 6,000 agreements signed with cooperation intentions. And this year, we're seeing a larger lineup of international exhibitors, as well as upgraded matchmaking systems. And we're expecting, a lot of people are expecting, that actually this year the expo is going to outperform these results.
1: China is restricting sales of products that could have military uses to 10 U.S. companies. Beijing says the move is aimed at protecting national security and is a response to Washington's expansion of its so-called Chinese military enterprise list. The companies span sectors including rare earth, aerospace, defense, and robotics. China's central bank kept its lending rates unchanged for the 13th consecutive month. The People's Bank of China maintained the one-year loan prime rate at 3%, matching market expectations. The decision comes as the bank continues efforts to strengthen control over short-term money market rates. For the first time in more than two decades, Samsung isn't South Korea's most valuable company. Chipmaker SK Hynix has overtaken it. The report, its market capitalization has now hit $1.35 trillion. The company supplies high-bandwidth memory chips to NVIDIA and Google. Hungary is emerging as a leader in rehabilitation technology in Central Europe. Doctors and therapists are using robots to help stroke patients recover movement and balance. Our correspondent Pablo Gutierrez reports.
3: For many people at Lake Balaton, Peter Klinda is a familiar sight. He has spent decades teaching windsurfing. His life has always revolved around the water, the wind, and the balance needed to stay on the board. Then, 3 years ago, a stroke brought everything to a stop.
4: It was a summer's day like any other. I got up from my bed at night and collapsed. I just couldn't control my limbs.
3: Peter survived. Months of therapy helped him speak again. Learning to walk and regain his balance took longer. He tackled that part on his own, exercising every day as he worked his way back to the life he knew.
4: I used to cycle, run and swim regularly, and after leaving hospital, I started doing rehab exercises and testing myself.
3: Today, Peter is back at Lake Balaton and back on his board, appreciative of how devastating a stroke can be. Now trying to ease the path to recovery, the team at the Human Kinesiology Laboratory at the University of Szeged. Here, robotic systems are helping people regain movement after strokes, brain injuries, and spinal cord trauma.
5: These devices are very good because they can provide a wide range of therapeutic methods and level. So we always can adapt it to the patient's functional status.
3: Some machines help patients relearn balance and walking. Others focus on arms and hands.
6: We can adjust stride length, step width, walking speed, and even shoe size, tailoring each session to the needs of the patient.
3: The laboratory also trains students from around the world and works with specialists in neighboring Romania. Doctors say recovery is based on repetition. Patients here often have to perform the same movement hundreds of times while they are being monitored in real time by technicians. Now, all of the data, all of the information gathered here will be presented on later this year by the researchers.
5: I think the next step of development will be the application of AI. It can be used also for choosing the best therapy for a certain patient.
3: Peter wishes these machines had existed when he began his recovery. Still, he believes healing starts with something deeper.
4: People should draw on the things they loved before the stroke.
3: For doctors and researchers here, these machines are helping hundreds of patients find their way back to the lives they once knew. Pablo Gutierrez, CGTN, Szeged, Hungary.
1: It might sound like science fiction, but US tech company Psionic has developed a bionic hand that's being used to train robots. Our reporter Michael Marillier spoke to Psionic's CEO to find out how it all works.
7: So I'm using these two buttons to move it right now, but that's the equivalent of having muscle sensors. So if you're missing your hand, we can place muscle sensors on your arm, and then you can use that to open and close the hand in different ways. So I can give you like a thumbs up, right? I can switch that over and make a pinch. I can go back and forth like that. But what's especially interesting about this is that we have up to 30 touch sensors throughout the entire hand. So one on the fingertip, one on the finger pad, two on the outside, two on the inside. And our users can feel that through a vibration. So when they pick something up on the table, they can actually feel the amount of force because of the touch sensors that are in the hand and the vibration that they feel on their skin. Our hand currently has six different movements that it can do. So it can flex and extend all five fingers and then rotate the thumb as well. So compared to like, you know, parallel jaw grippers that robots have been using for the last like 30, 40, 50 years, right? It's a lot more dexterous now. But the problem was is that you didn't know how to control all those movements in the hand because the amount of compute you would need for that was way too expensive, way too complex. But with the breakthroughs that have come through

0: with physical AI, it's unlocked this level of dexterity that now we can actually do all these more complicated tasks.
1: Now, you've collected data from the people who've actually used the bionic hand, and you'll share some of that data with the robotics firm ABB. How will that data help them to train their robots?
0: Yeah, so when our humans are doing tasks, right, we can get information generated by the ability hand that I'm holding here. So, for example, if I'm doing that pinch, we know exactly how much the fingers have moved, how much force the motors are producing, as well as how much pressure is being applied on the fingertip right now. And what we can do is we can actually sync that to Meta Ray-Ban glasses, for example. And so while they're doing the task, we can actually see what that task is. And then they know exactly when they grab the object, how hard they're grabbing the object, and have it synced to what the object is from the camera data as well. So with ABB, we're actually taking the teachings from what we've learned from our human users doing those same tasks and using that data to train AI models to have the robots do the exact same thing.
1: I think this is really the crucial question. Will this partnership help reduce costs for people who really need these bionic hands?
0: Yeah, absolutely. And the thing is, there's more than 10 million people with hand amputations around the entire world, and less than 3% of them have access to affordable rehabilitative care. And in order to reduce that disparity, by having a beachhead market, right, that like the robotic side, the volumes help reduce that cost so it can become like affordable for all these people across the entire world who need them. And so what we build for humans benefits robots in the sense that the data can help train the robots to do all sorts of different things. But what we build for robots benefits humans because the volumes on those sides subsidize the cost for the humans so that more human users can get access to affordable bionic limbs.
1: Dr. Adil Akhtar, thanks so much for talking to us.
0: Thank you for having me.
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2: Starmer steps down. Fresh uncertainty looms over the UK economy and its political future. Progress in US-Iran talks sends oil down more than 2%, but Wall Street stays cautious. And that is it for Global Business Europe. Thanks for watching. Coming up next on CGTN, Africa Live. We'll see you again tomorrow, same time, same place. From all the team here in London, goodbye.

Keir Starmer resigns as British Prime Minister and leader of the Labour Party. Will Andy Burnham be his successor? Mediators hail progress made as US and Iran agree on roadmap for final deal to be reached within 60 days. And we speak to an African

0: Africa CDC expert has confirmed Ebola cases in the DRC rise above 1,000. Hello and welcome to Africa Live, only on CGTN. I'm Mahia Mutua in Nairobi. Uche Okoronkwo is also here with your business headlines.
1: Thank you, Mahia. And here is a look at what's coming up on Africa Live Bits. Namibia is set to exit from the grey list of a financial crime watchdog. And the conflict in Sudan pushes citizens deeper into extreme poverty. Of course, all of that coming up within the program, but for now it is back to Mahia.
0: All right, Uche, thank you. We begin in the UK, where Keir Starmer has resigned as British Prime Minister and leader of the Labour Party. In a statement outside 10 Downing Street, Starmer said every decision he has made in office has been about putting the country first. He said he will ask the National Executive Committee of the Labour Party to set a timetable, with nominations opening on July the 9th and finishing by summer recess. His rival in the Labour Party, Andrew Burnham, is widely expected to replace him as Prime Minister.
2: After weeks of growing speculation, Britain's Prime Minister Keir Starmer walked up to the podium in front of 10 Downing Street on Monday morning to announce his resignation.
3: Every decision I've taken has been about putting the country I love first. That is why I will resign as leader of the Labour Party. I have spoken to His Majesty the King this morning to inform him of my decision.
4: I'm glad, really. Just needed a change. I think like most of the country are probably just feeling the same way as what I am.
5: I felt Keir Starmer was a decent guy, and it just seems to be a modern-day phenomenon that British Prime Ministers don't last very long.
2: 6 years ago, when Keir Starmer became Labour leader, the party was deeply divided and considered almost unelectable. Yet 2 years ago, he became Prime Minister after leading Labour to a landslide victory, overturning a huge Conservative majority.
6: What an amazing reception. We did it!
2: But the honeymoon didn't last long. A series of embarrassing U-turns over unpopular policies, like ending winter fuel payments to millions of pensioners, raised questions about his political judgment. But it was the appointment of Peter Mandelson to become ambassador to Washington, despite his known association with the paedophile Jeffrey Epstein, that became a major political embarrassment, increasing calls for Starmer to resign. On the world stage, Keir Starmer did win respect for his ability to build a relationship with US President Donald Trump. He became the first prime minister in 8 years to visit China. Starmer also started repairing relations with the European Union post-Brexit and his continued support to Ukraine. But that wasn't enough to contain the rise of populist politician Nigel Farage's right-wing Reform UK party. In local government elections in May, Labour lost almost 1,500 councillors, while Reform made huge gains. The man considered most likely to replace Keir Starmer was the former mayor of Manchester, Andy Burnham, but he could only do so if he became an MP. It was Burnham's resounding victory over Reform UK in the recent by-election to enter Parliament that convinced many in the Labour Party that this was the man to lead them into the next general election in 5 years' time.
7: Everyone knows that politics isn't working. Everyone can feel that the country isn't where it should be. Tonight could, just could, be the turning point.
2: In his resignation speech, Keir Starmer set out a timeline for change. Nominations to replace him close in early July. If other candidates come forward alongside Andy Burnham, then the contest will be decided by the time Parliament returns from its summer recess in September. If Andy Burnham stands unopposed, Britain could have a new Prime Minister in a matter of weeks. Michael Voss, CGTN, London.
0: Chinese Foreign Minister Wang Yi has met with the Deputy Secretary of Iran's Supreme National Security Council, Ghadir Nezami-Pour, in New Delhi. Wang said China welcomes the follow-up talks on the Iran-US Memorandum of Understanding under Pakistan and Qatar's mediation efforts. He stressed that the 14-point agreement's core principles, including an immediate end to hostilities,

0: and mutual respect for sovereignty are vital for lasting peace in the Middle East. Wang said, as Iran's comprehensive strategic partner, China supports Iran's sovereignty and regional dialogue and will continue to play a constructive role in the early restoration of regional peace. Nizamipour thanked China for its peace efforts and expressed high appreciation for President Xi Jinping's four-point proposal on Middle East stability. Both sides pledged to strengthen high-level exchanges and practical cooperation for shared stability. Iran's senior negotiation team has left Switzerland after hours of intensive talks with the United States. Mediators from Pakistan and Qatar say the talks have made, quote, encouraging progress. A team led by Iran's deputy foreign minister, Kazem Gharibabadi, reportedly remained in Switzerland to continue negotiations. U.S. Vice President J.D. Vance says Iran has agreed to invite International Atomic Energy Agency inspectors back to the country, adding that it could be this week as soon as today. Iranian Foreign Minister Seyed Abbas Araghchi says the U.S. agreed to waive Iranian oil sanctions and release some frozen assets. He praised major progress in talks on ending the war in Lebanon through a deconfliction cell. Our correspondent Ihsan Kayvani reports now from Yazd in central Iran.
1: Among multiple critical issues negotiated between the two sides, one of the key issues for Iran was the U.S. waivers for Iran's oil export. According to the central bank chief of Iran, who travels to Switzerland, the U.S. Department of the Treasury will soon issue such waivers through the Office of Foreign Asset Control, known as OFAC. This will enable Iran to export oil and petrochemical products without extra costs the country used to suffer from. Because in this new scenario, Iran can benefit from insurance services as well as banking and transaction facilities. Iran says it is expected that the waiver notice will be published on the U.S. Treasury Department's website very soon. This can be interpreted as a great economic achievement for Iran in the very first step. Past week's negotiations have shown that this is the biggest red line for Iran. Withdrawal of Israeli forces from Lebanon, plus an end to Israeli military operations there, have been among the focal points of discussions, as Iran has made the success and implementation of the Islamabad Memorandum of Understanding conditional upon the end to war across all fronts, including Lebanon. The Islamic Revolution Guards Corps has also warned Israeli forces operating in southern Lebanon that continued military action and occupation would lead to another forced withdrawal similar to Israel's pullout from Lebanon in the year 2000. So from what we see here in Iran, the issue of Lebanon is non-negotiable for Iran.
0: Well, technical talks between the U.S. and Iran are set to continue this week in Switzerland. Philip Crowther with the Associated Press has more on what's expected in the discussions.
2: So much progress, in fact, that the principal members of the negotiating teams appear to have now decided to leave Switzerland for now. That's not the end of the talks entirely. This means that they move on to another level of technical talks. That means that wider negotiating teams talk about the actual details of how they can reach a wider agreement. In other words, there's still a lot of work left to be done. There were some signs of progress here. For example, a deconfliction cell, as they are calling it, that includes the Lebanese government, but also Iran and the United States, to make sure that a ceasefire between Israel and Hezbollah in Lebanon somehow lasts. And that seems to be the way, the most likely way, that this agreement between Iran and the United States can fall to pieces. Because Iran really insisted on this, on there being a ceasefire there for them to even travel here to Switzerland to discuss these terms in the first place. And so there's hope that that ceasefire can hold. There are other parts of this agreement that can fall by the wayside as well. The Strait of Hormuz is supposed to have a mechanism now as well, so it remains open

0: for tanker traffic. That is also something that is not guaranteed, but is included in the memorandum of understanding that Iran, the United States, and the mediator Pakistan signed a few days ago.
1: Lebanon estimates that the damage from Israel's war over the past 2.5 years exceeds $20 billion. It says it needs international assistance to recover, but the Israeli occupation in parts of the country stands in the way of rebuilding. Adel Mahroui reports from Tyre in southern Lebanon.
2: The Israeli war in Lebanon has inflicted massive damage on the country, with one report this year finding Israeli forces destroying housing units at a rate of about 1,000 a day. More than 200,000 have been either partially or completely destroyed, covering more than 100 villages and cities.
3: The cost of war since October 8, 2023 is estimated at $21 billion. That is between indirect losses due to the shrinking economy, slow trade, and the absence of tourists that's valued at $7 billion. And $14 billion is represented in the infrastructure, housing, and industrial damages.
2: Official statistics show that the country's food security has been greatly impacted, with more than $500 million in estimated agricultural losses and damages affecting some 56,000 hectares of fertile land. What makes that financial crisis worse is the government's inability to assist.
4: Lebanon's debt is some $130 billion. That is a balance gap at the central bank, euro bonds, and loans from the World Bank and international organizations. Without dealing with these debts, it will be very difficult for the government to secure the finances for reconstruction. I think it could be impossible to do so.
3: The Lebanese state is incapable, definitely crippled to reconstruct. That's why external aid is essential. The current ceasefire is extremely important. It must be complemented with an Israel withdrawal. A ceasefire without withdrawal and reconstruction is incomplete.
2: Moreover, Israel is currently occupying some 55 villages. That means at least 100,000 people can't go home. They're no longer displaced. They've become refugees in their own country. Millions of dollars monthly is required for the government to accommodate their daily needs.
4: Out of the hundreds of millions of dollars pledged to Lebanon through the United Nations and others in 2025, at best, 40% came through. That's due to the failure to proceed with economic reform, due to the continuous strikes on Lebanon and the security instability.
2: The 2026 Lebanese state budget was approved at some $6 billion. Given its current debt and the estimated $20 billion plus war cost, if no one steps in to aid Lebanon, the country may need decades to recover. That is if the war ends immediately. Adel Mahroui, CGTN, Tyre, southern Lebanon.
1: U.S. President Donald Trump and Iranian President Masoud Pezeshkian signed an initial deal to end the war last Thursday. As part of the 14-point memo, both sides committed to further talks to reach a final agreement over the next 60 days. Now, the U.S.-Israeli war on Iran, launched at the end of February, has had a profound impact on the global economy. And as Yasser Hakim reports, Egypt is one of the countries suffering from the fallout.
5: A permanent peace deal can't come any sooner for Egypt's economy, as several hard currency revenue streams have taken a hit. Tourism inflows dropped after flight cancellations and closures of airports in neighboring Arab states during the bombings. So a prolonged ceasefire agreement could prove pivotal for the incoming summer's tourism season. Meanwhile, the Suez Canal, with an average $10 billion revenue per year, saw a nearly 70% drop in income since the outbreak of conflicts in Gaza and Iran.
6: The impact was felt after the Houthis attacked ships crossing Bab el-Mandab Strait in the Red Sea. To attract clients back, the management is providing incentives and discounts for shipping firms. It has widened the waterway to carry more ships and is even constructing and exporting tugboats to create new revenue streams.
5: The reopening of the Strait of Hormuz and restoring stability across the Red Sea would attract shipping firms back and help the Suez Canal gradually recover from recent losses.
7: The war has been a burden on the state budget,
5: not just for the revenue losses, but because of the hike in expenditure that has pushed economic growth rates down. Egypt, being a net energy and food importer, has felt the brunt of the regional chaos, as recent spike in oil and commodity prices have pushed the import bill up.
7: Unfortunately, the past 4 years were so exceptional and unprecedented shocks on global level and had its repercussions, not just for us alone, but the whole world. This teaches us more lessons on how our economy should be truly capable of standing firm against any external influences or shocks.
5: The government applied austerity measures that included an increase in oil and electricity prices, early closure of stores, businesses and streetlights to save of energy consumption, and cancelling conferences and a cut down on numerous public investment projects. On the bright side, the fiscal policy remained intact and managed to sustain the current shocks. The Egyptian pound, for instance, has not weakened as in previous situations. On the contrary, it's the strongest performing currency in the world, as per a Bloomberg report.
8: Maintaining flexible exchange rate by the central bank has proved successful, as the pound slightly weakened at first, but now has jumped from 54 to the USD to 49. Hot money that exited in March has returned quickly, with $4 billion pumped into the economy this week. The foreign currency reserves have exceeded a record 53 USD, a sign that fiscal policy is holding tight.
5: But experts fear this could not be sustainable for the long term. Therefore, Egypt, a main mediator in the U.S.-Iran ceasefire talks, is hoping a final peace deal is struck soon to avoid further economic downturn. Yes, Hakim for CGTN, Cairo.
1: Here in Kenya, the country's high court has found Health Cabinet Secretary Aden Duale in contempt of court for defying orders to halt construction of a U.S.-backed Ebola quarantine facility at an airbase near Nanyuki. The ruling comes amid public protests over the project, which is intended to host U.S. citizens exposed to Ebola in the DRC and Uganda. Despite court orders issued in late May and early June, flights carrying medical equipment and specialist personnel have continued to arrive at the site. Justice Patricia Nyaundi Mande said the court could not allow its orders to be ignored. Duale has been ordered to appear in court on Tuesday for mitigation and sentencing. President William Ruto has defended the project, describing it as part of Kenya's broader disease preparedness strategy. On to the Democratic Republic of Congo, where the total number of confirmed Ebola cases has now passed the 1,000 mark. Deaths have reached over 250, with a mortality rate of 25.3%. The government reports an improvement in recovery rates, but warns of a decline in contact tracing follow-up. At least 100 patients have recovered, while over 300 remain in isolation or hospital care. The epicenter of the outbreak spans the provinces of Ituri, North Kivu and South Kivu. The outbreak was declared over a month ago on May the 15th. Well, we earlier spoke to Professor Yap Boom, a senior public health expert with the Africa CDC, about the rise in confirmed Ebola cases in the DRC.
9: It's good to mention that it's really a battle. The battle in the sense that we are really running after the virus that has been there for a while. And therefore, 1 month after the outbreak, what we did with the Minister of Health, the Minister of Information, were together last week in the field trying to sense the change that have evolved. What we can say at this point is that the focus is on the decentralization, ensuring that we can capture all the cases within the community. And this is exactly where we are. So we do expect the case to continue to increase because the surveillance will also be improving. The reason why we consider that it might be the worst outbreak, it's because when we pause a bit, we see where this outbreak is 1 month after the declaration. We have, you've mentioned it, over 1,000 cases and more than 200 deaths. We compare it to the same time with the largest outbreak, West Africa, 2014, Guinea, Liberia, Sierra Leone. At the time, there were around 200 cases and lower number of

0: depth. So we can, when we compare, we can see that this one has the highest. And because also of the strength that you are mentioning, because it's not appearing the same as Zaï, which has the bleeding that we all know. In this case, what we see is only 5%, 5% of the case presented with form of bleeding, which means that the virulence is lower, but the transmission is quite impressive, therefore touching more and more people in the community. And that's why we have that big challenge of the increase of number of cases, which also affect a large number, therefore increase the number of deaths. We know within a month, we've been able to set up 9 Ebola treatment centers within a month. It's quite impressive, not as much as we do need. Bed occupancy is around 90%, if not more, in some of the zones de santé. So we need more. But what is clear, the quality of care is improving, and therefore the community are most likely willing to come seek care in those treatment centers. So I think we are moving forward. We are doing progress, but we need to move even faster. And for that, we need to have the funding that our head of state, our partners have pledged a week ago.
1: And staying in the eastern DRC, the humanitarian situation due to conflict remains a serious concern, particularly in the Lubero territory of North Kivu. This crisis is fueled by the deteriorating security situation there, characterized by attacks linked to the M23 rebels. And despite the M23 withdrawal from certain areas, the humanitarian consequences remain severe for thousands of displaced and returnee families who face an urgent need for food, shelter, health care, and livelihoods. CGTN's Wanja Mungai brings us more.
2: Residents of Lubero try their luck at this relief food distribution center. Most of them are displaced and victims of a long armed conflict that has destabilized the region for decades.
3: I'm living a life of suffering here in Lubero. We're facing hunger and a lack of money. I was plump when I arrived here, but look at me now. I've lost weight because of hunger. I have nothing, not even a small sum to set up a little business. I have no fields, I have no business. I don't even have food to eat at home. We're suffering from this miserable life. Our children are starting to suffer from kwashiorkor. Some are in hospital and others are dying because they have nothing to eat.
2: Lubero was an M23 stronghold until March, when the group withdrew after occupying the area for a year. According to humanitarian organizations, more than 80,000 displaced households and around 60 returnees families have been affected by the population movements, and they are grateful for the aid.
4: It's only since we received this aid that we've started to feel a bit better, because our children have started to eat and we have started to eat too. We really do feel better now. Our children and ourselves no longer have to wonder, as we did before, about looking for something to eat. We used to spend all our time in other people's fields, stealing their crops. Some would chase us with machetes, but as we had no other option, we always went back. But with this aid, we mothers will be able to get back on our feet. May God bless whoever thought to do this for us.
2: However, this distribution does not promise a permanent situation. Humanitarian aid workers are worried they cannot meet everyone's needs as funding challenges persist.
5: Of the 15,000 displaced households and 15,000 households identified in the rural commune of Lubero, you can see for yourselves that only 8,000 have received assistance. With such a significant shortfall, you will understand that despite the efforts currently underway, there are still gaps that remain.
2: The recent M23 withdrawal and ensuing relative peace comes amid a US brokered peace deal last December. Though still a fragile peace, people in Lubero hope that it will continue so that they can live normal and independent lives again. Wanja Mungai, CGTN.
1: You're watching Africa Live. Here's what's coming up on the program. Fighting escalates in Sudan's North Kordofan state as the international community calls for major de-escalation.
6: Nigeria is my home. Over 200 million vibrant, ambitious individuals constantly seeking the perfect self-expression. It is these people who inspired me to be that person that is seen, to be a voice that is heard, and ultimately to be the anchor that I am. I have to tap in, tune in, and turn on the very best qualities within me to deliver the news. I'm Richard and Tom.

0: is injured in a drone attack on a gas station in Kotsi City. The Sudanese Doctors Network blamed the paramilitary rapid support forces for the Sunday attack. It also said the RSF, which is fighting against the Sudanese army, launched several drone attacks on the cities of Ruaba and Al-Abiad in North Kordofan State. The RSF has recently intensified attacks on energy infrastructure in these two states, targeting fuel stations and causing fuel shortages. Today, the Intergovernmental Authority on Development expressed grave concern over escalating hostilities in Sudan's El Obeid city, warning that the deterioration of the security situation risks deepening human suffering. Now, the Horn of Africa regional bloc called on all involved parties to immediately cease hostilities and halt all military operations in and around El Obeid. Well, let's get more on that now. We have with us Edmund Iyakani, a political analyst, joining us live via Zoom from Juba this hour. Edmund, thank you for your time. What do you think is driving the new onslaught on Sudan's North Kordofan state, particularly the city of El Obeid, and why is this battle significant for both sides of the conflict?
1: Thank you for having me for this particular disturbing development in Sudan around El Obeid. El Obeid is a very vital geographical and economic strategic location. For the RSF, actually having control of El Obeid give them upper hand to start defining their self-governing system under their alliances, which they form the concept of the Tarsis. And while for Sudan armed forces, losing El Obeid is giving a strength to the RSF. So it is of a great importance for both sides that they need to control El Obeid. For RSF, controlling El Obeid is expanding influence towards the control of influence of Khartoum. Remember, El Obeid connect Khartoum and Kordofan region, but also for Sudan armed forces, losing El Obeid is losing a strategic geographical location that for military logistical purpose, El Obeid is very strategic. And that's why every party is competing over the control of El Obeid because of its strategic military location in terms of logistics and in terms of supply. And remember also El Obeid have extended influence towards logistics from South Sudan. So if there's any illegal arms smuggling by RSF, then they need to have a control of El Obeid. They need to have El Obeid. And while if they want to send a strong military influence towards Khartoum, controlling El Obeid is very important. And because of that strategic reason, Sudan Armed Forces will never leave it. It will be one of the deadly battlefield in terms of fighting for control between RSF and SAF in the town of El Obeid.
0: Right, and Edmund, the conflict in Sudan persists despite many attempts by international partners, as we've seen, to defuse the situation and work towards a peace deal. Why do you think a breakthrough is so hard to get here?
1: Simply, Sudan crisis is really at the peak of proxy wars of other external actors. There was quite a number of competition among external actors in the Gulf and even in the Western world. So there's no consensus for finding a solution to the crisis in Sudan because of external interest competition. And this external interest competition are using SAF or using RSF as a fighting force. So I feel the crisis of Sudan require consensus external. That's why it's not easy for the parties to adhere because the parties have external backup, people who back them up from external actors, either from the Gulf or from the Western world, or even within the Horn of Africa, in terms of IGAD member state. There's no consensus within IGAD member state on how to handle the situation of Sudan. So some pay allegiance to RSF system of control, some pay allegiance to SAF. And that's why it find it very hard for IGAD to break through in resolving the crisis in Sudan, like the experience of IGAD in South Sudan, where they were easily reaching consensus and were able to contain the situation in South Sudan. If you look at Sudan, it's a bit complex. Simply, there's a competition between the bloc of African Union and the bloc of the Gulf, and external blocs like the Western country blocs also, they're competing over the control of the situation in Sudan.
0: Right, and finally, we are, of course, now in the fourth year of this conflict. What would you say are some of the factors or even reasons that could push either side of this war to sue for peace?
1: It's not easy. It's not easy, as I said, because it's a proxy war of external actors. This is one. Two, Sudan have reached to the level where I

0: identity is shaping now the military confrontation and building of alliances over the control of Sudan. Because if you see where RSF is trying to build an alliance together with other armed groups in Darfur region to pursue an alternative system of governance or somehow a concept of secession from the rest of Sudan, while Sudan armed forces is struggling to take control of Sudan as a whole. So the element of identity is really playing a big role here. And the element of external actors that they're using these warring parties in Sudan and turning Sudan as a playground for their external proxy war is not going to make it easy. The only thing is that until when Sudanese warring parties leaders exercise their primary responsibility of making peace and stability as their best option of fixing the political crisis, as long they believe on the barrel of the gun, now with the cheapest military technology of the drones, things will getting more complex. If Sudanese warring parties leaders does not exercise their primary responsibility for the best interest of Sudanese citizens, which is peace and stability for Sudan, rather than for external actors that have vested interests that may not necessarily mean peace and stability for Sudanese.
1: Right, Edmund, thank you very much for your insights and for speaking to us on the program. We have been speaking to Edmund Iyakani, a political analyst, speaking to us live there from Juba. Well, still in Sudan, the army has taken in several defectors from the RSF, including two senior commanders. Among them is Ali Rizkala, who was welcomed to Sudan's capital, Khartoum, last month. Rizkala was given a uniform and a rank in the armed forces he had spent years fighting. He joined another senior North Darfur commander who defected to the military in April. However, the defections have raised fears that some could evade justice for crimes committed in the past. Sudan's conflict is believed to have killed tens of thousands, with some of the worst violence taking place in RSF strongholds. Last October, the paramilitary group was accused of committing atrocities during the fall of El Fasha. According to UN estimates, at least 6,000 civilians were killed in the city over a three-day period.
2: There is no leader in the RSF that joined the army in order to be free from accountability or to be innocent of a crime, because there is a private right. This private right does not absolve any person. All those defecting forces, including commanders, soldiers, or any person who committed a crime, a clear one, against someone, whether that be killing someone or taking someone's rights, are all subject to the law and free of any attempt to avoid punishment.
3: I have nothing to do with the coordination with the RSF, but it was forced upon me because I was inevitably in the location they were in. If I am accused personally, I, myself as Savanna, will present myself to justice with courage, dignity and self-respect. I am willing to die on the front lines, let alone die by the justice system.
1: Now, a promise made to a grandmother has become an innovation that could change how visually impaired South Africans experience the world. A 23-year-old student from South Africa's Eastern Cape has developed AI-powered smart glasses that speak South African languages, helping users navigate more independently. Now, his invention is taking him to the Leap East startup competition in Hong Kong. Julie Shire brings us this story.
4: For most people, a pair of glasses helps them see. But for millions living with visual impairment, independence often depends on a guide dog, a white cane, or reading Braille. Now, one young South African believes artificial intelligence can offer another path.
5: I grew up with a grandmother that was visually impaired. I knew that I can never give my grandmother a sight back, but I'll give her freedom, independence. So I made a vow to myself, to her as well, that at 11, I'll do a device that gave her that freedom, that independence. And I believe that that dream, that promise is here today.
4: That promise became Spectacles for the Blind SA, developed locally. The goal is to make assistive technology more affordable and accessible for those who need it the most.
5: Enables visually impaired individuals to gain independence within themselves, to get to that destination with using South African languages, an AI that speaks South African languages. AI asks, where is your destination? Then the person answers the destination to the shop, the mall, to the rank, or to the mall. Then the AI asks, which language do you prefer? isiXhosa, isiZulu, isiSuthu, Afrikaans, and English, then the person responds with the language. So the AI gets to be a conversation within yourself that you walk with it. It becomes your navigation as you walk to every destination possible.
4: Like many young innovators, turning the idea into reality remains his biggest challenge. Funding is needed to manufacture the specialized components that power the smart glasses.
5: We made sure that the software is done to hear how the people respond to the person. So we put the phone here so to get the person as they work with an AI, work with the software. But for now, we are in the transition of getting to the manufacturing, building the glasses, making it possible.
4: Ekhlil Estali's innovation has earned him international recognition, and he's getting ready to travel to a global tech event in Hong Kong, China.
5: Getting to Hong Kong is an honor and a dream, because when I applied to the competition and the Leap East Startup Competition in Hong Kong, I got to be shortlisted among the top 150 global innovators.
4: From South Africa's Eastern Cape to Hong Kong's fast-moving technology hub, Ekhlil Estali's journey is only just beginning. In a region at the forefront of AI and smart glasses development, the next breakthrough may not just transform his invention, it could transform the lives of the people he set out to help. Jili Shara, CGTN, Cape Town.
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6: Thank you, Mahayan. Coming up on Africa Live Biz. Namibia is set to exit from the grey list of a financial crime watchdog. And the conflict in Sudan pushes citizens deeper into extreme poverty. Well, let us start off in Namibia. The country has now announced that it is being removed from the grey list of a financial crime watchdog. Now, Namibia was amongst the nations placed under special scrutiny by the Paris-based Financial Action Task Force to implement standards to prevent money laundering and terrorism financing. The finance ministry says that the watchdog made that announcement last Friday at a plenary meeting. Now, of course, Namibia was placed on that grey list back in February 2024, and that was due to 13 deficiencies in its systems to combat dirty money. Heading to Morocco now, the country's central bank is warning that stricter European Union rules on Moroccan banks operating in the region could now create new challenges for remittance flows from abroad. Now, diaspora transfers remain a major source of the country's foreign currency, foreign currency in the country and household support. But they're still largely used for consumption rather than investment. Here's Adnan Shaoshi with more on that.
7: Remittances from Moroccans living abroad have become one of Morocco's key sources of foreign currency. According to the World Bank, these transfers reached a record $11.8 billion in 2023, supporting households and strengthening the country's external finances.
8: This reflects strong momentum in the sector and points to a highly promising outlook.
7: But Bank El Maghreb says stricter EU rules on Moroccan bank subsidiaries in Europe are creating new pressure on the money transfer system. The central bank says it is monitoring the issue closely and remains in contact with the European counterparts.
2: Remittances represent far more than a simple money transfer. They allow families to access education, healthcare, housing, and better economic opportunities. They also serve as a source of stability in the face of economic, social, and climate-related challenges.
7: For many families, remittances are more than money transfers. They help cover daily expenses, education, healthcare, housing, and small economic opportunities.
9: Fortunately, solidarity remains deeply rooted in Moroccan culture and traditions. Although state support has improved compared to the past, it is still not enough. Without mutual aid and family solidarity, many families would not be able to survive or would only manage under very difficult conditions.
7: Morocco has expanded access to financial services through banks, payment institutions, transfer operators, microfinance, crowdfunding, and public loan guarantees. but most remittances still go to consumption.
3: 89% of remittances from Moroccans living abroad are largely directed toward consumption. Therefore, the challenge for Morocco is to shift these transfers from consumption toward productive investment.
7: Morocco now faces a dual challenge, protecting remittance flows from Europe while turning more diaspora money into productive investment. For policymakers, the goal is to move these transfers beyond household support and make them a stronger driver of jobs, small businesses, and long-term growth. Adnan Shaweshi, CGTN.
6: Let's go to Sudan now. As the country's conflict rages on, Sudan's economy continues to feel the pain. Now, weakened banking sector, also soaring prices and ongoing currency instability have forced millions there to find new ways to manage their finances and also meet their daily needs. After more than 3 years of fighting, many banks have now reduced their operations or face disruptions, and that is limiting access to savings, transfers, and financial services. Now, instead, informal money transfer networks, mobile-based transactions, and also community support systems have stepped in. And experts say only through a return to more sustainable ways of doing business will the country begin to experience some semblance of an economic recovery.
10: The emergence of informal and digital financial solutions demonstrate remarkable resilience. However, these mechanisms cannot fully replace a functioning banking sector. Sustainable recovery will depend on rebuilding institutions and restoring economic stability.
6: Well, let's shift our focus now to international news, and the fourth China International Supply Chain Expo is getting underway in Beijing under the theme Connecting the World for a Shared Future. The five-day event features six major supply chain exhibitions and also a supply chain services zone. Our reporter He Jingyi has the latest.
11: I'm here at the China International Exhibition Center in Beijing's Shunyi District, where the fourth China International Supply Chain Expo is officially underway. This year's expo comes as 2026 marks the APEC China year. And just before the opening, the 2026 APEC China CEO Forum was held in Beijing yesterday, bringing together business leaders from across the region. At this year's expo, companies and institutions from APEC economies are expected to account for around 40% of overseas exhibitors, covering all six supply chains and the supply chain service exhibition areas. Right now, I'm standing inside the newly launched Artificial Intelligence Zone, a first for the Supply Chain Expo, and one of the biggest highlights this year. The reason for setting up this dedicated zone is simple, because AI is no longer just a standalone technology. It's becoming deeply connected with every part of the industrial chain, from data collection and computing power to algorithm, and finally to real-world applications. So walking through the zone, you can see companies and are showcasing AI-powered platforms, robotics, intelligent manufacturing solutions, and industry-specific applications. So the focus here is not only on what AI can do, but how it can actually help industries become smarter, faster, and more efficient. And beyond AI, the expo also features advanced manufacturing, clean energy, smart vehicles, and other emerging industries. And over the next 5 days, more than 70 business exchange events will be held here, with over 160 new products, technologies, and services expected to make their debut. And my colleagues and I will bring you more stories from the exhibition floor in the coming days.
6: Now, earlier we spoke with Jack Perry, chairman of the 48 Group, which promotes China-UK trade relations. And he said that emerging technologies such as AI, quantum computing, and also robotics are transforming every sector of the global economy, and that is creating new business opportunities. Now, Perry also says European companies can benefit from deeper engagement with China's technological development.
12: Because the world's changing, it's changing dramatically. I would say the old world was built on cement, internet, banking, consumer base, and those were the

0: players in every sector, and now it's completely different. Now it's energy, which is the power, quantum, which will be the speed, AI, which will be the brain, and robotics will be the implementation. And those are not sectors, those are layers in every sector. That is the world that's going to be built on. If you're looking at finance, finance will never be the same as it is now or as it was before. Will there be a fiat currency in 7 years? I don't think so. Will 90% of trades be settled in US dollars? I don't think so. So you're looking at a blockchain, you're looking at smart contracts. That's just in finance. You look at robotics, 0.2% of companies are using robotics right now. I think the projections are 40% of corporate companies in 10 years will be using robotics. That's not a lot of robotics. That's a lot of money. That's a lot of business for companies. That's opportunity. Trade in technology is just what it's going to be now. I mean, you look at the robotics, you look at hardware, software, data governance, and I think that's a huge issue that we should probably spend 2 hours on. Data governance and the security within it needs to be dialogue that needs to happen between all countries. And isolating China in that just doesn't help anyone because they're one of the biggest leaders in it. So I think European countries have an opportunity to make sure that they're included with China's growth and not isolated from China and the rest of the world. And we can do that through technology in places like Shenzhen.
1: Well, that's all for now on Africa Live Biz, but still ahead on Global Business Africa. We'll be taking a look at the progress made during the first round of talks, which were aimed at reaching a final peace deal between the U.S. and Iran. Of course, all of that coming up at top of the hour for now. It's back to Maya.
2: All right, Uche, thanks for that. We'll see you in just about 10 minutes' time. For now, here's what's coming up in sports. Senegal eye their first win when they face Norway on Monday at the ongoing World Cup.

0: Right, let's start your sports with 2026 FIFA World Cup action. Senegal say they have a plan to contain rampaging striker Erling Haaland, but coach Pap Thiaw says Group I rivals Norway have several other threats, promising his side would die for Africa in search of 3 points in New Jersey on Monday. Senegal started their campaign with a 3-1 loss to pool favourites France. Another defeat will make progression to the round of 32 difficult. Norway thumped Iraq 4-1. A win for them would guarantee them progress to the last 32.
1: I know that we meet a very, very strong team who are also a team, but they have also great individual players that can cause us problems, and we need to adapt to that and be ready for the challenges they try to test us with. But the most important thing for me is that we keep our identity. Obviously, we always analyze the opponent and see what we can do to harm them.
2: Donc demain on verra en fonction du contexte et aussi
3: so we will see the situation and how things go for us in the match before starting to level substitutions and other aspects. Well, we do like too much to replay matches in our heads. That is easier. Now we must take into account the style of things. Now what is important? It's just the group. It is effective and everyone is ready to go die on the pitch for Africa and for Senegal.
2: C'est le groupe, c'est l'effectif et tout le monde.
0: Staying with African teams, Algeria hold their fate in their hands when they take on Jordan later on Monday in a high-stakes World Cup match in California, with both sides facing the possibility of early elimination. Now, the permutations in play are complex and many, but those should become clearer at the conclusion of Monday's other Group J match in Texas, where Argentina take on Austria. Which that game currently ongoing right now. Algeria had an unenviable opening match against holders Argentina and ended up with a 3-0 defeat. The Desert Foxes will exit the tournament if they lose to Jordan and Austria take at least a point. Algeria are eyeing a spot in the knockouts in order to match their 2014 showing where they reached the round of 16.
4: It will be a very important match, a crucial one that could give us a huge boost towards progressing to the next round against a tough opponent, a side that is very balanced and compact in their play, with plenty of physicality. But we have our own strengths. We've analyzed the opposition.

0: and will be looking to find solutions to win the match. Of course, because we both got off to a bad start, therefore it's like a playoff match. The winner will surely qualify for the knockout stage. We are waiting on results in the other groups because a draw may leave the doors open. For me personally, it's an important match against a tough opponent in Algeria. They are a strong, special team. Hopefully, we'll be ready and we'll make our fans happy by delivering a great outcome.
1: Well, let's get you a quick update from that match that we've just mentioned in Group J, where Argentina are taking on Austria. That match currently stands at 1-0. Who else getting the goal than Lionel Messi? He could have made it 2-0, but missed a penalty early on before finding the net. Argentina, currently on course for a second win. Meanwhile, Mohamed Salah inspired Egypt to their first ever World Cup win, coming from a goal down to beat New Zealand 3-1 with a brilliant second half display. New Zealand started aggressively with Finn Sermon slotting in a header from a corner in the 15th minute. However, Egypt piled on the pressure after the break and found the equalizer through Mustafa Zico, who headed home Mohamed Hani's cross in the 58th minute. 9 minutes later, Salah got on the score sheet by slotting the ball into the far corner. He then turned provider in the 82nd minute after substitute Mahmoud Trezeguet finished his corner kick. This victory is Egypt's first since their first participation ever in 1934, putting them top of Group G. Egypt will face Iran in their final group match.
2: What happened today is a history for us as Egyptians. It seems to the other teams is okay, it's fine. You see a lot of teams win the games, but for us as Egyptians, it's like it doesn't happen often. I think first time in the history. And I'm lucky enough to call it this way. Hopefully it's not selfish, but we qualified twice. Last 30, 40 years, I was lucky to play the two times and score in the two tournaments. So, yeah.
1: Meanwhile, Cape Verde continued their impressive start by holding Uruguay to a 2-2 draw in their debut game. The small island nation shocked the world when they held European champion Spain to a goalless draw. In their second match, they looked even sharper as they opened the scoring after just 21 minutes through Kevin Pina for the country's first ever World Cup goal. Uruguay leveled and then took control of the match with two quick-fire goals just before the break to lead 2-1 at the interval. In the second half, however, Helio Varela's 61st-minute goal pulled the sides level, and eventually Cape Verde once again claimed a point and remain unbeaten. Cape Verde now prepare for their final Group H match against Saudi Arabia.
3: This is for all other small national teams that have found it difficult to qualify for the World Cup. This is for all the people of Africa. We are also here to show that a country may be small and may face financial difficulties, but if it has resilience, if it has the capacity to endure hardship, if it works in an organized manner, it can also shine alongside the big teams, the major international sides that have a different caliber of players and resources. We owe this to our continent. We owe this to our people. I believe that in sport and in football in particular, it's all about organization, courage, and determination. Once you step onto the pitch, a lot of things become equal. No matter how good your opponent may be, even if they are among the best in the world, there are many situations where the playing field is leveled, and we draw on that to demonstrate.
1: Meanwhile, Cape Verdean fans braved the cold night as they cheered their team thousands of miles away in São Vicente. Fans jumped and screamed as the debutants not only scored their first World Cup goal, but also doubled it to secure a second consecutive point at the tournament. The watch party that ran deep into the night saw fans scream, dance and shout while waving the Cape Verde flag.
4: This match really took us on an emotional roller coaster. I was nervous, scared, and then happy again. We scored two goals. The team was amazing. It was a very difficult match, really difficult. I think the best thing was that they never gave up and fought until the end.
5: I'm thrilling. I mean, look at this. We're really, really, really happy. I have no voice.
6: 因为我在这里生活了十几年了。
4: Seeing Cape Verde reach the World Cup means people around the world know this country. Whenever I used to travel and people asked me where I lived, I'd say Cape Verde. And they'd ask, where is that? I'd explain that it's a country in Africa. And most people had never heard of it.

0: But now, after reaching the World Cup, everyone knows where Cape Verde is. Next time, I won't have to explain it anymore.
1: We are so open to the world, and we want everybody comes here, may tourism know our country. We will be so happy.
2: And that's where we leave it on this edition of Africa Live. 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I'm Mahe Mutua. Thanks for watching Africa Live.

Hello there and welcome to Global Business Africa. We'll be giving you insight into Africa's business and financial markets. I'm Uche Okoronkwo, coming to you from Kenya's capital, Nairobi. Let us start with a look at the markets. Now, we saw markets steady this Monday after mediators said that progress had been made in those U.S.-Iran talks, and that helped to calm those fears that the fragile process to end this war was breaking down. However, analysts also said that investors still remain pretty cautious because it is clear there is still a long way to go before a deal is signed. Now, in Egypt, we saw the EGX 30 index moderating slightly after a strong start to the week this Sunday, and that's likely due to some profit taking. In South Africa, gold stocks continue to top the gainers list. We saw the resource index up almost 3% on the day. Now, also coming up on the show, U.S. and Iran make encouraging progress in the Switzerland

0: talks. Sudan's economy crumbles under the weight of the ongoing conflict. And barely 2 years in, Keir Starmer resigns as the British Prime Minister. Well, let's start off with the latest on those U.S.-Iran talks, and the two have made some encouraging progress. Iran's senior negotiation team has left Switzerland after hours of intensive talks with the U.S. Mediators from Pakistan and Qatar say that the talks have made, in quotes, encouraging progress. Now, a team led by Iran's Deputy Foreign Minister, Kazem Gharibabadi, reportedly remained in Switzerland to continue those negotiations. The U.S. Vice President, J.D. Vance, says that Iran has agreed to invite International Atomic Energy Agency inspectors back. He also added that it could be this week, as soon as today. Now, the Iranian Foreign Minister, Syed Abbas Araghchi, says that the U.S. agreed to waive Iranian oil sanctions and also to release some frozen assets. He praised, in quotes, major progress in talks on ending the war in Lebanon through a deconfliction cell. Well, our correspondent Ehsan Kayvani tells us more from Yazd in central Iran.
1: Among multiple critical issues negotiated between the two sides, one of the key issues for Iran was the U.S. waivers for Iran's oil export. According to the central bank chief of Iran, who travels to Switzerland, the U.S. Department of the Treasury will soon issue such waivers through the Office of Foreign Asset Control, known as OFAC. This will enable Iran to export oil and petrochemical products without extra costs the country used to suffer from. Because in this new scenario, Iran can benefit from insurance services as well as banking and transaction facilities. Iran says it is expected that the waiver notice will be published on the U.S. Treasury Department's website very soon. This can be interpreted as a great economic achievement for Iran in the very first step. Past week's negotiations have shown that this is the biggest red line for Iran. Withdrawal of the Israeli forces from Lebanon, plus an end to Israeli military operations there, have been among the focal points of discussions, as Iran has made the success and implementation of the Islamabad Memorandum of Understanding conditional upon the end to war across all fronts, including Lebanon. The Islamic Revolution Guards Corps has also warned Israeli forces operating in southern Lebanon that continued military action and occupation would lead to another forced withdrawal similar to Israel's pullout from Lebanon in the year 2000. So from what we see here in Iran, the issue of Lebanon is non-negotiable for Iran.
0: Now, of course, those technical talks between the U.S. and Iran are set to continue this week in Switzerland. Well, Philip Crowther with the Associated Press has more on what is expected from those discussions.
2: So much progress, in fact, that the principal members of the negotiating teams appear to have now decided to leave Switzerland for now. That's not the end of the talks entirely. This means that they move on to another level of technical talks. That means that wider negotiating teams talk about the actual details of how they can reach a wider agreement. In other words, there's still a lot of work left to be done. There were some signs of progress here. For example, a deconfliction cell, as they are calling it, that includes the Lebanese government, but also Iran and the United States, to make sure that a ceasefire between Israel and Hezbollah in Lebanon somehow lasts. And that seems to be the most likely way that this agreement between Iran and the United States can fall to pieces. Because Iran really insisted on this, on there being a ceasefire there for them to even travel here to Switzerland to discuss these terms in the first place. And so there's hope that that ceasefire can hold. There are other parts of this agreement that can fall by the wayside as well. The Strait of Hormuz is supposed to have a mechanism now as well, so it remains open for tanker traffic. That is also something that is not guaranteed, but is included in the memorandum of understanding that Iran, the United States, and the mediator Pakistan signed a few days ago.
0: Now, of course, Lebanon has been a major casualty in this war. It estimates that the damage from Israel's war over the past 2.5 years exceeds $20 billion. It also says it needs international assistance to recover. But of course, the Israeli occupation in parts of the country stands in the way of rebuilding. Well, Adel El-Mahouri reports from Tyre in southern Lebanon.
3: The Israeli war in Lebanon has inflicted massive damage on the country, with one report this year finding Israeli forces destroying housing units at a rate of about 1,000 a day. More than 200,000 have been either partially or completely destroyed, covering more than 100 villages and cities.
4: The cost of war since October 8, 2023 is estimated at $21 billion. That is between indirect losses due to the shrinking economy, slow trade, and the absence of tourists that's valued at $7 billion. And $14 billion is represented in the infrastructure, housing, and industrial damages.
3: Official statistics show that the country's food security has been greatly impacted, with more than $500 million in estimated agricultural losses and damages affecting some 56,000 hectares of fertile land. What makes that financial crisis worse is the government's inability to assist.
5: Lebanon's debt is some $130 billion. That is a balance gap at the central bank, eurobonds, and loans from the World Bank and international organizations. Without dealing with these debts, it will be very difficult for the government to secure the finances for reconstruction. I think it could be impossible to do so.
4: The Lebanese state is incapable, definitely crippled to reconstruct. That's why external aid is essential. The current ceasefire is extremely important. It must be complemented with an Israel withdrawal. A ceasefire without withdrawal and reconstruction is incomplete.
3: Moreover, Israel is currently occupying some 55 villages. That means at least 100,000 people can't go home. They're no longer displaced. They've become refugees in their own country. Millions of dollars monthly is required for the government to accommodate their daily needs.
5: Out of the hundreds of millions of dollars pledged to Lebanon through the United Nations and others in 2025, at best, 40% came through. That's due to the failure to proceed with economic reform, due to the continuous strikes on Lebanon and the security instability.
3: The 2026 Lebanese state budget was approved at some $6 billion. Given its current debt and the estimated $20 billion plus war cost, if no one steps in to aid Lebanon, the country may need decades to recover. That is if the war ends immediately. Adel Mahroui, CGTN, Tyre, Southern Lebanon.
0: Now, of course, President Donald Trump and Iranian President Masoud Pezeshkian had signed an initial deal to end the war last Thursday. And as part of that 14-point memo, both sides committed to further talks to reach a final agreement over the next 60 days. Of course, the U.S.-Israeli war on Iran, launched at the end of February, has now had a profound impact on the global economy. And as Yasser Akim reports, Egypt is one of the countries suffering from the fallout.
6: A permanent peace deal can't come any sooner for Egypt's economy, as several hard currency revenue streams have taken a hit. Tourism inflows dropped after flight cancellations and closures of airports in neighboring Arab states during the bombings. So a prolonged ceasefire agreement could prove pivotal for the incoming summer's tourism season. Meanwhile, the Suez Canal, with an average $10 billion revenue per year, saw a nearly 70% drop in income since the outbreak of conflicts in Gaza and Iran.
7: The impact was felt after the Houthis attacked ships crossing Bab el-Mandab Strait in the Red Sea. To attract clients back, The management is providing incentives and discounts for shipping firms. It has widened the waterway to carry more ships.

0: and is even constructing and exporting tugboats to create new revenue streams.
1: The reopening of the Strait of Hormuz and restoring stability across the Red Sea would attract shipping firms back and help the Suez Canal gradually recover from recent losses.
2: The war has been a burden on the state budget, not just for the revenue losses, but because of the hike in expenditure that has pushed economic growth rates down.
1: Egypt, being a net energy and food importer, has felt the brunt of the regional chaos, as recent spike in oil and commodity prices have pushed the import bill up.
3: Unfortunately, the past 4 years saw exceptional and unprecedented shocks on global level and had its repercussions, not just for us alone, but the whole world. This teaches us more lessons on how our economy should be truly capable of standing firm against any external influences or shocks.
1: The government applied austerity measures that included an increase in oil and electricity prices, early closure of stores, businesses and streetlights to save of energy consumption, and cancelling conferences and a cut down on numerous public investment projects. On the bright side, the fiscal policy remained intact and managed to sustain the current shocks. The Egyptian pound, for instance, has not weakened as in previous situations. On the contrary, it's the strongest performing currency in the world, as per a Bloomberg report.
4: Maintaining flexible exchange rate by the central bank has proved successful, as the pound slightly weakened at first, but now has jumped from 54 to the USD to 49. Hot money that exited in March has returned quickly, with $4 billion pumped into the economy this week. The foreign currency reserves have exceeded a record 53 USD, a sign that fiscal policy is holding tight.
1: But experts fear this could not be sustainable for the long term. Therefore, Egypt, a main mediator in the U.S.-Iran ceasefire talks, is hoping a final peace deal is struck soon to avoid further economic downturn. Yes, Hakim for CGTN, Cairo.
5: Well, let's shift our focus now, head back to the continent, and Sudan's economy continues to crumble under the weight of the ongoing conflict, a weakened banking sector, soaring prices, and also persistent currency instability have forced millions of Sudanese to find desperate new ways to manage their finances and to survive day by day. Now, experts say that only through a return to stable and sustainable business practices will the country have any chance of seeing an economic recovery. CGTN's Naba Mohideen tells us more from Port Sudan.
6: More than 3 years into the conflict, Sudan's economy remains under immense strain. Many banks have reduced operations or faced disruptions, limiting access to savings, transfers and financial services. At the same time, inflation and currency fluctuations have eroded purchasing power, making everyday goods increasingly difficult to afford. For many Sudanese, adaptation has become a necessity. But thankfully, their options are growing. Informal money transfer networks, mobile-based transactions and community support systems are helping families navigate an increasingly uncertain economic environment. Business owners have found new ways to source goods, receive payments, and keep their businesses running despite ongoing challenges.
7: In Khartoum, I was a licensed midwife. We used to rely on banks and regular income, but now everything has changed. We depend on transfers from relatives and whatever opportunities we can find. Every day requires a new way of coping.
6: Economists say these adaptations reflect both the severity of the crisis and the resilience of Sudanese communities. While alternative systems are helping people survive, they also highlight the difficulties facing the country's formal economy. Experts warn that long-term recovery will require restoring confidence in financial institutions, stabilizing the currency, and creating conditions for economic growth.
8: The emergence of informal and digital financial solutions demonstrates remarkable resilience. However, these

0: mechanisms cannot fully replace a functioning banking sector. Sustainable recovery will depend on rebuilding institutions and restoring economic stability.
1: Despite the challenges, many Sudanese continue to find innovative ways to support their families and livelihoods.
2: Adapting to the economic disruptions has become part of daily life here in Sudan. While informal solutions are helping people get by, they are certainly not a long-term answer. It's only with a return to more sustainable ways will Sudan have the chance to experience positive economic growth again. Naba Muhiddin, CGTN, Port Sudan.
3: Well, on that note, let's take a look at our corporate highlights this Monday. The gold mining giant Gold Fields is defending its Ghanaian operations as takeover rumors heat up. The miner has confirmed that its 90% owned Ghana subsidiary is still in talks with the country's government over the renewal of 5 mining leases, which expire in April 2027. However, it did note that its ability to renew or retain its mining rights in the country is uncertain. Now, this announcement follows news that Ghana's government is considering transferring control of Gold Fields Tarkwa mine to local firms when its leases expire. And that's part of a push to increase control of its gold industry. Meanwhile, French entertainment firm Canal Plus is now threatening streaming giant Netflix's lead in Africa's streaming market. The company announced that it is expanding its strategic partnership with Samsung Electronics into Africa's English and Portuguese-speaking markets. Now, through this integration, Samsung customers across 18 countries can now access its DStv streaming app directly from the television home screen for the first time, providing immediate access to premium sports and entertainment content. Now, this is its first major move since the completion of a merger between Canal Plus and MultiChoice Group. And the battle for South Africa's lucrative weight loss market is heating up. South Africa's High Court granted Danish drug maker Novo Nordisk an interim interdict, barring a local pharmacy group from manufacturing and selling compounded weight loss medicines containing semaglutide, pending the outcome of regulatory processes and potential review proceedings. Now, the local firm called Idexis was allegedly compounding, supplying and marketing semaglutide-based products. This latest ruling shows tightening scrutiny of unregistered drugs in the country. Of course, Novo Nordisk is the drug maker behind blockbuster brands Ozempic and Wegovy. And finally, the ride-hailing firm Uber Technologies' board of directors was sued this Monday by its shareholders. Now, the lawsuit filed in San Francisco's federal court accused management and directors of having knowingly cut compliance corners in the name of growing the company, leading to thousands of lawsuits from victims of sexual assault and harassment. Uber's chief executive, Dara Khosrowshahi, is amongst the defendants. Of course, early this year, a jury found that Uber must pay $8.5 million in a sexual assault case. And that decision could set the stage for payments to thousands of other passengers who filed similar claims against the rideshare company. And that's a look at our corporate highlights this Monday. And we are going to head into a short break now, but still to come on the show. The Africa Internet Summit opens in Nairobi. And public holiday celebrations will no longer be subsidized by Uganda's government as it tries to tighten its belt.
4: The world economy as we know it is about to change. 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
1: Welcome back. Now, of course, Africa has the highest rate of internet growth globally. And of course, as the continent accelerates its digital transformation, leaders from around the continent are now gathering here in Kenya's capital, Nairobi, and they're discussing the future of the internet. From expanding connectivity and strengthening cybersecurity to shaping policies around emerging technologies, the Africa Internet Summit 2026 is bringing together key stakeholders to chart the next phase of Africa's digital journey. Trix Ingando was there and brings us the details.
2: Africa is experiencing rapid digital growth. This is not without significant challenges, including unequal internet access, rising cybersecurity threats, and gaps in digital infrastructure. At the Africa Internet Summit 2026, policymakers, regulators, technical experts, engineers, and academics from across the continent are discussing how best to harness the opportunities of the digital age while overcoming persistent barriers to connectivity and inclusion.
3: Our theme for this year, Shaping Africa's Internet Future Through Collaboration, Innovation, and Resilience, is two-sided. It is a reminder and a challenge. It's a reminder that Africa's digital future is ripe for shaping, that this is a moment of opportunity and possibility. The challenge is directed to you and I. It's a challenge to step up because we are the shapers of Africa.
2: While stakeholders agree that expanding internet connectivity requires a coordinated effort, infrastructure gaps continue to slow progress in many parts of the continent.
4: One major problem that Africa is facing has to do with the last mile connectivity. Now, you discover right, most of the big cities in Africa, the undersea cables are already there, but the internet penetrating into the hinterland in most of the countries in Africa is always a problem. So the last mile is what differentiates the cost of internet in a major city and the cost and availability of internet in the suburbs to the local areas. So what most governments are doing now is to ensure that they get this last mile connected even into the local areas.
2: Sustained investment in networks, data centers, and digital infrastructure has been touted as critical.
5: You are forced to have to exchange parameters and coordinate. So that's the very nature of why we have this multi-stakeholder, multidisciplinary kind of coordination. We are forced to have to coordinate. We can't just get up and go. And that coordination also translates into higher and higher, better uses. If we don't coordinate with the village, then you will not be able to get the internet there, and or even if you get it there, it may not be used properly and keeps on like that. So the internet has a certain spirit of forcing us to have to collaborate, communicate, share things.
2: The summit therefore provides a platform for voices from across sectors to help shape a more connected, secure, and inclusive digital future for the continent.
6: As internet connectivity continues to expand across Africa and new technologies take ground, stakeholders are making sure that no community is left behind. And that is why the conversations here at the Africa Internet Summit are very important. Aside from that, they're geared towards tackling challenges and also finding new opportunities for everyone in the continent. I'm Trix Ingado for CGTN.
1: Well, let us delve further into that conversation. We're now joined by Professor Wale Adedokun. He's the chairman of the African Network Information Center, and he joins us now in the studio. Great to have you on the show with us, sir.
7: Thank you very much. Thank you for having me.
1: And I know I would like to find out, first of all, what the state of the overall industry is as you're discussing at this conference. What people say, or what analysts say, is that it has seen major improvements in network coverage, but there's still a significant mobile internet usage gap. So what are stakeholders focused on addressing right now?
7: Okay, once again, thank you for having me. Three basic things that stakeholders are looking at and discussing now. The first one has to do with coverage into the underserved and the unserved areas. I mean, there are quite a number of places that are

0: to reach some of those places.
1: Yeah.
0: We are discussing a lot about policies.
1: Mm-hmm.
0: Policies that drives this penetration of internet connectivity, and we are doing this, you know, by ensuring that we get Africans to design their own policies,
1: mm-hmm.
0: policies that are suited for Africans, developed by Africans.
1: Mm-hmm.
0: So we bring people, I mean, into the room to ensure that we discuss these policies.
1: Right.
0: The third thing that we are looking at is trying to ensure that we discuss interconnectivity among ourselves in Africa, than develop, continue to depend on connectivities from outside Africa.
1: Mm-hmm.
0: So we are looking at discussing how can we connect amongst ourselves, how can we share without going outside, how can I send a message to someone, connect to someone within the same locality without necessarily going up there and coming back again. So.
1: Right. Those are some of the issues. Mm. Well, let's talk about some of these issues. You talk about coverage, policy, local versus foreign participation in the sector. What, tell us more about policy, because from what we're hearing is that governments are now sort of tightening regulation, but also at the same time sort of accepting the industry more. So what are you seeing in terms of policy? What's the discussion and what are the issues being addressed particularly?
0: Okay, there are quite a number of things about policies. And one major thing is we're trying to ensure that we engage our governments
1: right.
0: in such a way that they understand that technology has gone far beyond, you know, something that you just climb down.
1: Mm-hmm.
0: They should use it as a lever for growth
1: right.
0: because, I mean, technology is as far gone beyond what people.
1: Yes.
0: So we are trying to engage, and some of this engagement that we do, bringing people on the table, bringing government on the table to discuss with stakeholders, understand the pains, understand the pain points, develop a policy around it in such a way that whatever government is doing, we enable people, the common man, to also be able to enjoy whatsoever technology is.
1: Are you getting a good response from the government? And I'd like to get your take on policy right now.
0: Okay, we are getting a good response. Like today, one of the things Africa does is today we had an African government engagement session.
1: Right.
0: So we have people from the government, different governments in Africa,
1: mm-hmm.
0: come into the same room to discuss what exactly these policies we are supposed to be developing and how to implement these policies. So when you understand what the internet is all about,
1: mm-hmm.
0: you know that everything has its good part, everything has its bad part. You don't just look at what suits you as a government and
1: mm-hmm.
0: shut down internet because there are some things they don't do. So we all need to understand what this is all about. We put them on the table and everybody discuss around this.
1: Well, and also speaking of policy, there's a growing debate around, and you mentioned it, local versus foreign players, growing concerns over digital sovereignty.
0: Mm-hmm.
1: We're seeing a lot of foreign players moving quite fast on the continent. Mm-hmm. What's the discussion there? Are there local players that are being left out? And what? How great is the concern about the Starlinks Amazon is setting up in Africa as well right now?
0: Okay, so digital sovereignty and data sovereignty
1: right.
0: and, you know, the setting up of internet access are two different things.
1: Right.
0: Now, is well known all over the world today that data is the next oil or the next, you know,
1: mm-hmm.
0: resources
1: right.
0: that everybody
1: key
0: needs
1: resource
0: to. Unfortunately, we are not looking at that. Our government is not looking at that comprehensively, and it's one of the things that we're discussing. So we need to get people to understand that our data should remain our data.
1: Mm-hmm.
0: We should be able to warehouse our data, and someone else should not use

0: take our data and use our data as a source to generate. So we carry our capital, you know, into another. So when you talk of Starlinks and some other satellite connectivity, because there is satellite everywhere, so it's easier for them to set up. So it's not the same like terrestrial networks.
1: Right.
0: Terrestrial networks are very fast, but reaching the internet becomes a problem, because when the cable lands in a particular place, for it to go interland into the unserved area, you need to now lay cable all the way all through. Now that is what increases the cost of internet access in country, every country within. So for now, yeah, Starlink comes in because they use satellites, but I'm sure it's just for a while. Our governments, all state governments in Africa, are looking very deeply and investing a lot into our infrastructure, building infrastructure from the cities to the rural areas. And when that is done, there is going to be a lot of penetration.
1: Well, before we leave you, I want to get your sense on the future of the space. Are African companies competitive, or are we seeing foreign players dominating the sector?
0: Foreign players were dominating, but in the last 3 years, we have seen a lot of African companies coming, I mean, with full force. And they are making a lot of impact within our nations.
1: So there's hope. Well, thank you so much, sir, for joining us in the studio. Thank you for those great insights.
0: Thank you so
1: much.
0: We'll
1: certainly continue to follow the discussions at the conference.
0: Thank you so much.
1: Professor Wale Adedokun. He's the chairman of the African Network Information Center, joining us here in the studio. Well, let's move on now to Uganda. The country's government says it will stop funding most public holiday celebrations from the next financial year as part of its efforts to cut spending and also to redirect money to development priorities. Now, officials say that the move is aimed at reducing wasteful expenditure and also freeing up funds for wealth creation programs. But for many people working in the creative economy, the decision could mean the loss of a vital source of income. Here's CGTN's Michael Baleke with more on that.
2: The Bantu culture group is a familiar feature at Uganda's national celebrations. For years, government events have provided work for performers while supporting dozens of people behind the scenes. But that source of income could soon disappear.
3: The members that we do have in our team, when we go for these performances, that's where we earn the money to pay them off. But also those that are still going to school, we actually holistically take care of them. That means we pay their school fees, we feed them, we accommodate them, and we also pay their medical bills. It means the whole world to us.
2: The proposed cuts are part of a broader government effort to rein in on spending as Uganda manages a growing debt burden. Officials say the savings will be redirected to wealth creation programs and other development priorities.
4: The challenge before us is not
2: economic growth.
5: For years, public holiday celebrations have not just been ceremonial events, but a steady source of income for hundreds of performers and service providers in Uganda's creative economy. But with government now moving to scale back funding, the question is how this entire...
3: If you're going to perform for a government function, they can give you 5, 6, 7, 8 million. Some of them even 10. But for a wedding, someone needs to give you 3 million or 2 million. Now, when you count the whole crew, the expenditure, it is too much. So when the government is giving these opportunities, at least their payment is quite high.
2: Critics of the proposal argue that cutting celebrations alone will do little to ease pressure on public finances unless...

0: When you look at, the GISOs, the RDCs, the what, duplication of, offices that require government to spend on them. You're getting loans every now and then, and the money is being, misused or is not being put to proper use. That all causes problems for the country.
1: For cultural groups like the Bantu, the debate is no longer just about public holidays. As the government tightens its spending, performers are being forced to find new... Kobaleke, CGTN, Kampala.
2: You're watching Global Business Africa. Let's take a short break now, but still to come on the show. In international news, Keir Starmer resigns as British Prime Minister and leader of the Labour Party. And the fourth China International Supply Chain Expo opens in Beijing.
3: Business in Africa is at the crossroads. We celebrate those who are adopting and thriving despite the challenges, from grassroots to big businesses. Global Business takes you along for the ride as we track the making of a giant. Only on CGTN.
2: Now, Keir Starmer has resigned as British Prime Minister and leader of the Labour Party. In a statement outside number 10 Downing Street, Starmer said that every decision he has made in office has been about putting the country first. He also said he will ask the National Executive Committee of the Labour Party to set a timetable with nominations opening on July 9th and finishing by summer recess. His rival in the Labour Party, Andrew Burnham, is widely expected to replace him as a Prime Minister.
4: After weeks of growing speculation, Britain's Prime Minister Keir Starmer walked up to the podium in front of 10 Downing Street on Monday morning to announce his resignation.
5: Every decision I've taken has been about putting the country I love first. That is why I will resign as leader of the Labour Party. I have spoken to His Majesty the King this morning to inform him of my decision.
6: I'm glad, really. Just needed a change. I think like most of the country are probably just feeling the same way as what I am.
7: I felt Keir Starmer was a decent guy, and it just seems to be a modern-day phenomenon that British Prime Ministers don't last very long.
4: 6 years ago, when Keir Starmer became Labour leader, the party was deeply divided and considered almost unelectable. Yet 2 years ago, he became Prime Minister after leading Labour to a landslide victory, overturning a huge Conservative majority.
8: What an amazing reception. We did it!
4: But the honeymoon didn't last long. A series of embarrassing U-turns over unpopular policies, like ending winter fuel payments to millions of pensioners, raised questions about his political judgment. But it was the appointment of Peter Mandelson to become ambassador to Washington, despite his known association with the paedophile Jeffrey Epstein, that became a major political embarrassment, increasing calls for Starmer to resign. On the world stage, Keir Starmer did win respect for his ability to build a relationship with US President Donald Trump. He became the first prime minister in 8 years to visit China. Starmer also started repairing relations with the European Union post-Brexit and his continued support to Ukraine. But that wasn't enough to contain the rise of populist politician Nigel Farage's right-wing Reform UK party. In local government elections in May, Labour lost almost 1,500 councillors, while Reform made huge gains. The man considered most likely to replace Keir Starmer was the former mayor of Manchester, Andy Burnham, but he could only do so if he became an MP. It was Burnham's resounding victory over Reform UK in the recent by-election to enter Parliament that convinced many in the

0: Labour Party that this was the man to lead them into the next general election in 5 years' time.
1: Everyone knows that politics isn't working. Everyone can feel that the country isn't where it should be. Tonight could, just could, be the turning point.
0: In his resignation speech, Keir Starmer set out a timeline for change. Nominations to replace him close in early July. If other candidates come forward alongside Andy Burnham, then the contest will be decided by the time Parliament returns from its summer recess in September. If Andy Burnham stands unopposed, Britain could have a new Prime Minister in a matter of weeks. Michael Voss, CGTN, London.
2: Now, of course, Starmer's resignation comes as the UK marks 10 years since the shock Brexit vote. It formally left the European Union on December 31st, 2020, after 47 years. And since then, experts believe that its economy has suffered, as the country has seen the highest prime minister turnover in nearly two centuries. And this, as many of the promised benefits of Brexit have failed to materialize for ordinary people. Now, Starmer tried to reset relations with a more pragmatic approach. He secured limited defense and trade deals, but progress was too slow amid lingering mistrust on both sides.
3: I don't think it would be fair to say that all the current difficulties in UK, the growth, unemployment, migration, are the consequences of Brexit. I don't think so. But I think that each and every difficulty of the UK is more serious because of the Brexit. The EU is weaker, and in the same time, I think that the UK is weaker because we are not together at a time where it's not an option to be together, but a necessity to face the aggressivity of Trump, the aggression of Putin. So we need to be together. So I think for me, the Brexit remain a lose-lose game of both sides. And on our side, we have lost a strong and a very important member state with a very clever diplomacy, with a very strong defense, a very proactive trade capacity, a seat in the United Nations Council. So it's lost.
2: Now, the fourth China International Supply Chain Expo has officially opened in Beijing, bringing together government officials, business leaders and industry representatives from around the world. Against a backdrop of rising geopolitical uncertainty and supply chain adjustments, participants are highlighting the importance of collaboration and inclusiveness. Chao Chufeng reports.
4: Guests from 85 countries, regions and international organizations are attending this year's China International Supply Chain Expo. And one message stood out from the opening ceremony, the importance of having global cooperation for stable supply chains.
5: Global supply chains, industrial chains and value chains are closely interconnected. Every country is a link in the chain of cooperation. Keeping global industrial and supply chains stable and unimpeded requires the joint efforts of all parties.
6: As we shape the future of global supply chains, we must ensure that our partnership remain inclusive and sustainable.
4: According to a report by the United Nations Conference on Trade and Development, global trade has remained resilient this year. But the report also warns that escalating geopolitical tensions continue to test that momentum. Against this backdrop, Chinese Vice Premier Lin Xuexiang says China will continue to be the protector and constructor of global supply chains.
5: On the supply side, we provide high-quality products made and created in China. In promoting cooperation, we have steadily advanced high-quality Belt and Road cooperation. And in the face of external challenges, regardless of how the international landscape evolves,

0: We remain committed to connectivity rather than decoupling or disrupting industrial and supply chains.
1: Over 600 companies and institutions are taking part in this year's expo in Beijing. Some are not only seeking new business opportunities, but also looking to deepen long-term ties with China. Among them are companies from Japan. At a time when political relations between the two countries grow increasingly complex.
2: 関西財界と中国。The Kansai business community and China are closely connected and cannot be separated. Given the scale of business between us, I feel the current situation is somewhat concerning. That is why I wanted to use the Supply Chain Expo to convey the message that we should continue strengthening business ties between Kansai and China. There have been many problems between China and Japan in the past, yet the two countries have always managed to overcome them.
1: As the China International Supply Chain Expo gets underway, it's offering a snapshot of the global economy, with businesses hoping for trade and supply chains that are open, connected, and predictable. 曹志峰，谢志健，北京。
3: And it's a sad day for U.S. financial markets as Alan Greenspan dies at the age of 100. He was once hailed as the greatest U.S. Federal Reserve Chairman of his time. But of course, he was later blamed by many for helping fuel the 2008 financial crisis. Greenspan led the Fed from 1987 to 2006. And according to U.S. media, he died at his home from complications of a Parkinson's disease, citing his wife, Andrea Mitchell. During his nearly two-decade tenure, Greenspan presided over the second longest economic expansion in U.S. history, a remarkable decade of uninterrupted growth from 1991 to 2001. And on that note, let's take a look at commodity markets today. And oil prices dropped this Monday after U.S. Vice President J.D. Vance said that progress has been made in those talks and that the Strait of Hormuz was open. Brent crude was down about $1.74 a barrel, about 2.16%. However, prices had climbed to about $82.30 at the start of trading because of threats from U.S. President Donald Trump to restart that war on Iran. Meanwhile, cocoa prices continue to rally to three-week highs as the market begins pricing in weather risks, and that's following confirmation last week of an El Nino pattern coming. Let's take a short break now, but still to come on the show. Businesses, investors and policymakers exchange notes at the Promote 2026 trade fair in Cameroon.

0: Now, a promise made to a grandmother has now become an innovation that could change how visually impaired South Africans experience the world. A 23-year-old student from South Africa's Eastern Cape has developed AI-powered smart glasses that speak South African languages, helping users to navigate more independently. Now, his invention is taking him to the Leap East startup competition in Hong Kong. Julie Shaya brings us a story.
1: For most people, a pair of glasses helps them see. But for millions living with visual impairment, independence often depends on a guide dog, a white cane, or reading Braille. Now, one young South African believes artificial intelligence can offer another path.
2: I grew up with a grandmother that was visually impaired. I knew that I can never give my grandmother a sight back, but I'll give her freedom, independence. So I made a vow to myself, to her as well, that at 11 I'll do a device that gave her that freedom, that independence. And I believe that dream, that

0: Permit is here today.
1: That promise became spectacles for the blind SA, developed locally. The goal is to make assistive technology more affordable and accessible for those who need it the most.
0: Enables visually impaired individuals to gain independence within themselves, to get to that destination with using South African languages, an AI that speaks South African languages. AI asks, where is your destination? And the person answers the destination to the shop, the mall, to the rank, or to the mall. And the AI asks, which language do you prefer? It's called isiZulu, Sesotho, Afrikaans, and English. Then the person responds with the language. So the AI gets to be a conversation within yourself that you walk with it. It becomes your navigation as you walk to every destination possible.
1: Like many young innovators, turning the idea into reality remains his biggest challenge. Funding is needed to manufacture the specialized components that power the smart glasses.
0: Made sure that the software is done to hear how the people respond to the person. So we put the phone here so to get the person as they work with an AI, work with the software. But for now, we are in the transition of getting to the manufacturing, building the glasses, making it possible.
1: Ekhli Listali's innovation has earned him international recognition, and he's getting ready to travel to a global tech event in Hong Kong, China.
0: Getting to Hong Kong is an honor and a dream, because when I applied to the competition and the Leap East Startup Competition in Hong Kong, I got to be shortlisted among the top 150 global innovators.
1: From South Africa's Eastern Cape to Hong Kong's fast-moving technology hub, Ekhli Listali's journey is only just beginning. In a region at the forefront of AI and smart glasses development, the next breakthrough may not just transform his invention. It could transform the lives of the people he set out to help. Jilishara CHTN, Cape Town.
2: Now, small and medium-sized enterprises remain the backbone of Africa's economy. 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Well, in Cameroon, the Promote 2026 Trade Fair is now providing a platform for businesses, investors, and also policymakers to connect with organizers, hoping to unlock new partnerships and accelerate growth across the continent.
3: From June 12 to 21st, entrepreneurs, investors and policymakers gathered in Cameroon for Promote 2026, one of Central Africa's largest business exhibitions. For many small and medium-sized enterprises, the event offers more than exhibition space. It provides an opportunity to showcase products, attract investors and secure partnerships that could help expand their businesses beyond local markets.
4: Promote is an opportunity for partnerships. It's an opportunity to make ourselves known. So since the beginning of Promote, we have met a few industries, we have discussed with them, we have gone through their different problems, and we have scheduled meetings in general. So I can't say partnerships have already been made, but we are on the road at least. We are seeing favorable results in general.
3: Across exhibition halls and business-to-business networking sessions, companies are presenting innovations and exploring new opportunities for collaboration. The fair has also become an important meeting point for members of the African diaspora seeking to build stronger economic links with businesses back home.
5: This is the third edition of Promote we have attended, and it is always rewarding. We are part of the German pavilion with other members of the Cameroonian diaspora in Germany. It's a unique opportunity to showcase our services and partner with local SMEs.
3: As African economies seek to diversify and strengthen industrial capacity, investors and policymakers are increasingly focusing on SMEs as key drivers of job creation and inclusive growth. Organizers say bringing businesses of different sizes together creates an environment where ideas can be exchanged and new ventures can emerge.
6: Promote's goal is to serve as a central hub for business. It provides a platform where even competitors can meet and exchange ideas. We bring thriving enterprises and startups together in one space, creating an atmosphere where every exhibitor can interact regardless of their level. For the next edition, we aim to embrace more innovation and offer exhibitors a unique, immersive experience to help them overcome challenges.
3: Beyond investment and networking, participants say the benefits extend to communities by crediting opportunities for employment, entrepreneurship, and economic inclusion. Many exhibitors view the event as a stepping stone toward formalizing operations and accessing larger markets.
7: participating in PROMOTE strengthens our capacity to bridge the gap between SMEs and multinationals. As an artisanal enterprise, PROMOTE, through conferences and B2B meetings, has equipped us with the tools to move from the informal to the formal sector of the economy.
3: With thousands of participants and businesses represented, PROMOTE 2026 is reinforcing its role as a platform for investment, innovation, and enterprise development. For many entrepreneurs, the connections made here could help shape the next phase of growth, both in Cameroon and across the African continent. Ian Kinyua, CGTN.
2: Before we leave you today, is a quick look at the currency market. And the U.S. dollar climbed this Monday as, of course, the first round of U.S.-Iran talks helped to boost optimism for peace deal. Meanwhile, on the continent, South Africa's rand held steady in early trade as markets digested a pretty turbulent weekend. We saw it trade around 16 rand 43 cents against the dollar. Well, that's where we'll leave it on this edition of Global Business Africa. Remember, you can send your feedback to the contacts on your screen. You can also follow us on our various digital media platforms. From me, Uche Okoronkwo, and the rest of the team, thanks for watching.

0: A shakeup on Downing Street. British Prime Minister Keir Starmer announces his resignation just 2 years after a landslide election win. Cautious optimism as round one of peace talks between the U.S. and Iran wrap up. And innovation on the agenda as the summer Davos readies to open in China's Liaoning province. Hello and thanks for joining us. I'm Elaine Reyes in Washington, D.C. British Prime Minister Keir Starmer is stepping down. During his stunning announcement, he promised to stay in office until his successor takes over. Starmer held office for 2 years and is the sixth leader to leave Downing Street in the last decade. Jen Kopstake reports.
1: Keir Starmer has resigned as the Prime Minister. He's set out his timetable for what is going to happen with the leadership contest. He's announced that by July the 9th, the leadership contest for the next Labour leader will open. And now candidates for that will have to achieve at least 81 MPs' support. So that leaves the field open to only four candidates. But as of the moment, it seems that Andy Birmingham may run completely unopposed. So if that happens, that window for the leadership candidates closes on July the 16th. And so we may have a new prime minister in place, which would be Andy Burnham, the former mayor of Greater Manchester, now the MP of Makerfield, in place by the middle of July. Now, Andy Burnham has just been sworn in into the parliament alongside with two other new MPs, and he was greeted by cheers and applause when he was signed in parliament. He's come down from Manchester this morning. His train was slightly delayed into London's Euston station. He was asked by reporters whether he would be considering to call a general election, and he said that was several hurdles away, and he didn't answer that question directly. We haven't heard too much international reaction, as you might expect. The Prime Minister is going to be staying in his place until at least the middle of July, so there may be some respect being shown for his position. We've heard from Russia, from the Kremlin, saying that it's unlikely that anyone who comes next into the leadership of the UK is going to change their position on Russia. We've also heard from the European Union. They said they're reassessing whether to hold a summit with the UK that would be taking place on July 22nd after Starmer's resignation announcement. They're saying that the relations, a spokesperson from the EU saying that our relations will remain strong with the UK. We've also heard from the European Commission President Ursula von der Leyen. She said it can take many years for a leader to grow into the statesman that Keir Starmer became in just 2 years, and emphasizing that security in Europe and Ukraine is stronger because of the Prime Minister. Germany, too, the government spokesperson there saying that they're assuming that Keir Starmer is still going to take part in a meeting of the E5. Those are leaders from Italy, Poland, France, Germany and the UK. That's to take place in 2 days' time, again, to discuss defense matters and support for Ukraine. So they're assuming that's going to go ahead. And Berlin's

0: saying that Starmer has been a reliable and close partner during his time as the leader of the UK.
1: That was Jen Kopstick reporting. Huge political missteps and mistakes contributed to Starmer's downfall, including the controversial appointment of Peter Mandelson as the UK's ambassador to the United States. Mandelson was a friend of convicted child sex offender Jeffrey Epstein. Michael Voss has the details.
2: After weeks of growing speculation, Britain's Prime Minister Keir Starmer walked up to the podium in front of 10 Downing Street on Monday morning to announce his resignation.
3: Every decision I've taken has been about putting the country I love first. That is why I will resign as leader of the Labour Party. I have spoken to His Majesty the King this morning to inform him of my decision.
4: I'm glad, really. Just needed a change. I think, like most of the country, are probably just feeling the same way as what I am.
5: I felt Keir Starmer was a decent guy, and it just seems to be a modern-day phenomenon that British Prime Ministers don't last very long.
2: 6 years ago, when Keir Starmer became Labour leader, the party was deeply divided and considered almost unelectable. Yet 2 years ago, he became Prime Minister after leading Labour to a landslide victory, overturning a huge Conservative majority.
6: What an amazing reception. We did it!
2: But the honeymoon didn't last long. A series of embarrassing U-turns over unpopular policies, like ending winter fuel payments to millions of pensioners, raised questions about his political judgment. But it was the appointment of Peter Mandelson to become ambassador to Washington, despite his known association with the paedophile Jeffrey Epstein, that became a major political embarrassment, increasing calls for Starmer to resign. On the world stage, Keir Starmer did win respect for his ability to build a relationship with US President Donald Trump. He became the first prime minister in 8 years to visit China. Starmer also started repairing relations with the European Union post-Brexit and his continued support to Ukraine. But that wasn't enough to contain the rise of populist politician Nigel Farage's right-wing Reform UK party. In local government elections in May, Labour lost almost 1,500 councillors, while Reform made huge gains. The man considered most likely to replace Keir Starmer was the former mayor of Manchester, Andy Burnham, but he could only do so if he became an MP. It was Burnham's resounding victory over Reform UK in the recent by-election to enter Parliament that convinced many in the Labour Party that this was the man to lead them into the next general election in 5 years' time.
7: Everyone knows that politics isn't working. Everyone can feel that the country isn't where it should be. Tonight could, just could, be the turning point.
2: In his resignation speech, Keir Starmer set out a timeline for change. Nominations to replace him close in early July. If other candidates come forward alongside Andy Burnham, then the contest will be decided by the time Parliament returns from its summer recess in September. If Andy Burnham stands unopposed, Britain could have a new Prime Minister in a matter of weeks. Michael Voss, CGTN, London.
1: The US and Iran say they've agreed to a roadmap to end their war within the next 60 days. Negotiators took part in 18 hours of intensive talks in Switzerland. Mediators Qatar and Pakistan say both sides have agreed to keep the Strait of Hormuz open, and they offered a plan to ease tensions in Lebanon. CGTN's Walter Morris is in our newsroom with the latest. Walter.
8: Elaine, U.S. Vice President J.D. Vance says there's a good foundation for a final peace deal despite some tense moments over the weekend. And mediators from Pakistan and Qatar described the atmosphere of discussions as positive and constructive. Now, Vance delivered an optimistic message as he left Switzerland Monday. He says the U.S. and Iran have developed two countries will form a line of communication to ensure safe passage for commercial vessels. Vance says Tehran agreed to allow in nuclear inspectors and Washington will develop a system to handle frozen assets. Following the talks, Iran's foreign minister said the U.S. agreed to waive oil sanctions. And Monday, the U.S. Treasury Department issued a general license for Iran to produce, deliver, and

0: and sell crude oil, petroleum, and petrochemical products through August 21st. Now, as part of the discussions, the U.S. and Iran have agreed to work together to resolve the conflict between Israel and Hezbollah.
1: We laid a very good foundation for a successful final deal. The final deal is the house. We set the foundation. We haven't built the house, but we've laid a successful foundation to get to a good place for the American people. But honestly, there is still a lot to do as we continue to make progress on the nuclear talks, on the economic talks, as we continue to demine the straits and ensure that flow of traffic continues to pick back up.
0: Negotiations included provisions about Lebanon. Vance says the U.S. isn't imposing a deal on the region.
2: So, Walter, what's next now that the high-level talks have wrapped up in Switzerland?
0: Well, Vance says the technical discussions will continue over the next few days and weeks. And while those negotiations continue, senior Trump administration officials are heading to the Middle East to get allies on board. This week, U.S. Secretary of State Marco Rubio will visit the United Arab Emirates, Kuwait, and Bahrain. The State Department says Rubio will also meet with the Gulf Cooperation Council. The GCC is a group of six monarchies that include Saudi Arabia, Qatar, and Oman. Some Gulf leaders have raised concerns over aspects of the Memorandum of Understanding that the U.S. and Iran signed last week. Now, the State Department says during the trip, Rubio will discuss a range of regional priorities like the MOU with Iran and efforts to secure safe transit through the Strait of Hormuz. And Iran's top negotiator announced on Telegram that he's on his way to Oman to discuss management of the strait. Elaine?
2: All right. Walter Morrison, our Washington newsroom. Thank you. When it comes to southern Lebanon, Israeli Prime Minister Benjamin Netanyahu says Israeli forces will stay there as long as necessary.
3: The directive from me and the Minister of Defense to the IDF is clear and has not changed. The IDF has no restrictions in this matter. I firmly insist that we remain in the security zone in southern Lebanon for as long as necessary in order to protect the residents of the north and all citizens of the state.
2: Israel says this is to protect its citizens against any incoming threats, while Hezbollah's chief says Israel will not stay in Lebanon and that Hezbollah will respond to any violation. The ceasefire is making many towns in southern Lebanon accessible for the first time months after they were evacuated. But many have found that they cannot live in their homes anymore because of the magnitude of destruction. Adal Marouki reports from southern Lebanon.
4: The new reality Israel enforced on southern Lebanon is reshaping the country. Dozens of Lebanese towns have suddenly found themselves right on the buffer zone, which the IDF stands behind. They are near what is becoming a de facto border. Leile is one of them.
5: The further we go south, it becomes clear that the magnitude of destruction becomes way larger. Here in Leile, walking in its streets and blocks, the dominance is destruction. Very few buildings are still standing tall, intact. All the rest have been completely or partially destroyed.
6: We used to be called the Bride of the Coast. Currently, it's literally afflicted. The basic necessities of life are non-existent. There is no water, no electricity, no services. And the houses, as you see, entire neighborhoods are destroyed. About 40% of the town is totally destroyed. The rest is damaged, and those buildings standing are inhabitable. They are near collapse.
4: Mohsen speaks to Maisar Ahmeda, whose properties rubbled now block the entire street. They're discussing how the municipality is planning to clear the road.
7: This house is more than 100 years old. I store cattle feed in it. The one next to it was a four-story building, and the one over there was also ours. All of them gone. I have a farm in the valley. It too got bombed along with the butchery. About 80 solar panels were destroyed. Where matters most is that I'm okay. My income goes and comes. Money goes and comes. But a soul goes and doesn't come back.
8: A projectile went through my ceiling. I thank God for that. I am better than the others. Their entire houses are flattened. This is our land. We won't go anywhere. I am sad. Anyone who comes here suddenly sees the changes inflicted upon their town. It's a very tough situation. Everything is sad. You lose people. You lose everything.
4: There are about 1,300 houses in this southern Lebanese town.

0: home to some 5,000 people. Officials here tell me it will take them years before this city can accommodate all its residents once again. Adel Mahroui, CGTN, Ilaile, Southern Lebanon.
1: Chinese Foreign Minister Wang Yi is in India attending a BRICS National Security meeting. He met with India's National Security Advisor Ajit Doval. CGTN's Ravinder Bawa reports.
2: Well, Wang Yi arrived in Delhi on Sunday night and held his first bilateral on Monday morning. China has said that it is willing to provide assistance in its own way to restore regional peace. The two sides are understood to have exchanged views on regional developments, including situation in West Asia, security cooperation, and multilateral coordination within the BRICS framework. China welcomed follow-up talks between Iran and US on a memorandum of understanding. Wang Yi said that China supports all efforts conducive to peace in the Middle East. According to a statement by the ministry, Wang Yi said that maintaining and implementing memorandum of understanding will help consolidate the hard-won ceasefire and open new prospects for Iran-US relations. China backs Iran in safeguarding its sovereignty and dignity and improving ties with Gulf and regional countries, Wang said. The BRICS National Security Advisors and High Representatives meeting begins on Tuesday. Discussions will focus on non-traditional security challenges, counter-terrorism cooperation, emerging technologies and their security implications, cyber and information security. The leaders will focus on regional and global developments, and this meeting actually sets the stage for the September Leaders Summit here in Delhi.
1: Still ahead, parts of Europe sweltering amid a blistering heat wave, and the importance of stable supply chains, just one of many issues on the agenda as the China International Supply Chain Expo gets underway. We'll have those stories and more after the break.
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0: The eve of summer Davos, leaders from more than 90 countries will gather in Dalian for 2 days of innovation. This year's theme, innovating at scale. Hou Jing explores how that's being reflected across various sectors.
1: Look at this, European-style architecture, canals, gondolas. Welcome to Dalian, actually, a stunning multicultural city in northeast China. It almost feels like Venice, doesn't it? I'm here in Dalian for this year's annual meeting of the new champions, also known as the Summer Davos. From June 23rd to 25th, more than 1,700 leaders from over 90 countries will gather at the Dalian International Conference Center, just a 10-minute walk from here, to discuss the theme, innovating at scale. So let's head to the venue and see why Dalian itself embodies that theme across transport, green energy, and AI. Just next to the venue is Dalian Port. It ranks fourth globally in container performances among 403 international ports, with 108 shipping routes connecting over 300 ports worldwide. It uses smart technology to move goods at scale and more efficiently. At this year's Summer Davos, green innovation is also front and center. The main venue and core facilities are powered by 100% green electricity. Nearly 1,000 new energy vehicles are on standby for guests. More than 80% of service vehicles are new energy, including 44 electric shuttles, 16 hydrogen buses, and 6 autonomous minibuses. And in green shipping, Dalian has built a first-of-its-kind capability, a port that can supply multiple clean fuels, including biofuels, green methanol, and LNG. Then there's AI. Dalian's AI Computing Center is one of China's first national-level OpenAI platforms. It has supported 174 research teams and 55 companies and helped incubate more than 150 AI applications. Earlier this month, Tencent launched its first education-focused AI agent, LearnBody, with Dalian University of Technology as its first partner. Hub to AI Hub. Dalian is showing what innovating at scale looks like in practice. And that is why Summer Davos keeps coming back here.
0: The fourth China International Supply Chain Expo officially opens in Beijing. Government officials, business leaders, and industry representatives from around the world are gathered there. Tao Jufeng reports.
2: Guests from 85 countries, regions, and international organizations are attending this year's China International Supply Chain Expo. And one message stood out from the opening ceremony, the importance of having global cooperation for stable supply chains.
3: Global supply chains, industrial chains, and value chains are closely interconnected. Every country is a link in the chain of cooperation. Keeping global industrial and supply chains stable and unimpeded requires the joint efforts of all parties.
4: As we shape the future of global supply chains, we must ensure that our partnership remains inclusive and sustainable.
2: According to a report by the United Nations Conference on Trade and Development, global trade has remained resilient this year. But the report also warns that escalating geopolitical tensions continue to test that momentum. Against this backdrop, Chinese Vice Premier Lin Xuanxiang says China will continue to be the protector and constructor of global supply chains.
3: On the supply side, we provide high-quality products made and created in China. In promoting cooperation, we have steadily advanced high-quality Belt and Road cooperation. And in the face of external challenges, regardless of how the international landscape evolves, we remain committed to connectivity rather than decoupling or disrupting industrial and supply chains.
2: Over 60 companies and institutions are part in this year's expo in Beijing. Some are not only seeking new business opportunities, but also looking to deepen long-term ties with China. Among them are companies from Japan. At a time when political relations between the two countries grow increasingly complex.
5: The Kansai business community and China are closely connected and cannot be separated. Given the scale of business between us, I feel the current situation itself.

0: somewhat concerning. That is why I wanted to use the Supply Chain Expo to convey the message that we should continue strengthening business ties between Kansai and China. There have been many problems between China and Japan in the past, yet the two countries have always managed to overcome them.
1: As the China International Supply Chain Expo gets underway, it's offering a snapshot of the global economy, with businesses hoping for trade and supply chains that are open, connected, and predictable. Cao Chufeng, Xi Zhixian, Beijing.
2: A fierce heat wave is shattering records across. Temperatures have soared to more than 40 degrees Celsius in some countries. In France, at least three people died, and hundreds of schools have closed or modified their schedules, while northern Spain is under a red alert. A mass of hot air moving north from the Sahara is sparking the intense heat. The scientists have long warned as the Earth continues to warm, extreme heat events will occur more frequently and last longer. A two-day meeting on climate change kicks off in Brussels, co-hosted by the European Union, China, and Canada. China's Environment Minister Huang Wenqi declared global cooperation to tackle climate change will not stall because of the absence of certain countries. The United States, the world's second largest greenhouse gas emitter, withdrew from the Paris Agreement in January. This week's meetings are a prelude to the UN climate conference scheduled later this year. As summers grow hotter, homeowners across Germany are adapting to a changing climate. Residential buildings make up about 12% of Germany's greenhouse gas emissions. Now more homes are installing heat pumps, solar panels, and other climate-resilient technologies. Natalie Carney has that story.
3: Built from local timber to withstand harsh alpine winters, southern Germany's iconic chalets are now topped with solar panels to cope with longer, hotter summers.
4: As temperatures rise, climate-resilient housing has become a major factor in how Germany adapts to the challenges of climate change. According to Germany's Federal Statistics Bureau, 75 to 85.
3: One of those was Jessica Galinski.
5: So this is our Wärmepumpe.
3: With her husband, she insisted that climate solutions were incorporated in the new house they built.
5: We did it because we feel like the climate is getting hotter and we wanted just quality of life. I think we were thinking really long term when we bought this house, and we were willing to spend the money a little bit more upfront and in return be able to save money in the long run, especially with like the craziness of the world right now.
3: Fully electric homes like Jessica's have much less exposure to soaring gas prices than gas heated homes. Heating pumps are up to 3 to 4 times more efficient than traditional electric resistance heaters, helping to keep operating costs competitive. And with Germany's state-owned development bank providing subsidies of up to 70% towards heat pumps, they're gaining popularity fast, keeping companies specialized in sustainable construction, such as Greengineers.
6: Herzlich willkommen bei den Greengineers.
3: Very busy.
7: If we focus on cooling, we see huge advantages for single-family homes, specifically those where the roof area is well suited for a photovoltaic.

0: also a very important set of meetings on the digital economy. But we're here in Beijing with the APEC CEO Forum.
1: We can make the full loop of the AI training AI in one or two years. Yeah, this can be done too.
2: Welcome to World Insight with me, Tian Wei. The APEC represents about half of the all global trade and over 60% of the world GDP. Today, the Asia Pacific has evolved into a core hub of global innovation, leading breakthroughs in digital technology, AI, and advanced manufacturing. The APEC Economic Leaders Meeting this year is to take place in mid-November in Shenzhen, China. From now until then, there are a lot of things to be done to pave the way for its success.Among which are a series of ministerial meetings to align policies and building better synergy between the business community of the region and the policymakers. Over the weekend in Beijing, the APEC China CEO Forum was held, focusing on openness, connectivity, and coordination, linking the Asia-Pacific, co-creating a shared future.I'm honored to host the opening panel and have in-depth talks during the sessions. We are to bring part of it later this week to you. For now, let's meet Eduardo Pedrosa, Executive Director of the APEC Secretariat. The preparations for 2026 APEC Economic Leader Meeting, I know it is underway right now. You are a busy person.
0: I'm very busy.
2: How is it going?
0: Very well. We just had the APEC ministers responsible for trade meeting in Suzhou, and that was part of the whole cluster of senior officials meetings in Shanghai. We have a ministerial meeting. We had finance ministers meeting. We have all kinds of meetings taking place, but also a very important set of meetings on the digital economy. But we're here in Beijing with the APEC CEO Forum.And this is the first time any APEC host has

0: together such an event so that we can hear more from businesses on the work that APEC is doing and receive their input. Important for them to ensure that APEC's agenda and the work that we do is relevant.
1: Free trade is a key topic for this region and beyond.
0: That's right. The APEC members themselves wrote a letter to trade ministers where they issued a set of recommendations. And if you look at that letter, many of the issues that they brought forward are issues that everyone is talking about, at least in the policy world, you know, WTO, free trade area of the Asia Pacific, connectivity. And what you see in the trade minister's statement is a very strong response to this. And some of it may be difficult issues to find agreement. Issue on the digital economy, which is, for I'll use a technical term, the customs moratorium on digital services.
1: I see.
0: And the APEC trade ministers agreed that they should not have these customs. And it shows how APEC members, in spite of some differences that we have, are high quality FTAs that we have. For example, the CPTPP, the Comprehensive and Progressive Trans-Pacific Partnership.
1: So how is it likely to help all of us to understand better about trade issues?
0: We have different approaches, but we want to make sure that those approaches are interoperable.
1: Eve of the Supply Chain Expo, that expo, by the way, has been going on in China. How, especially in the Asia-Pacific region, that are strong on global supply chains, eventually could find their best fitting with one another and beyond? That is the question always in their mind.
0: Well, that's right. I mean, and APEC members are moving very quickly to ensure that we have this interoperability. So for example, a small grouping of APEC members actually put together and agreed to the Digital Economy Partnership Agreement. So that involves a formalization, if you like, of cooperation amongst them. ASEAN members put together the Digital Economy Framework Agreement, which is a very similar type of agreement, which will be finalized and signed in Manila later this year. So you can see that economies in the region are working very, very quickly to ensure that the digital economy is embedded into all of the trade that we do. There are so many benefits that can be had, but we have to make sure that we actually are able to implement them. So a great example of this is APEC's work on supply chain facilitation. We know supply chains are important, as you said, but there are gaps in digitalization. You know, the most important, I think, is paperless trade. You know, we used to have hundreds of pieces of paper to trade across our region, but these can now be digitalized, but we have to make sure that they are recognized across the entire region.
1: What about AI, artificial intelligence? This is also has to do with the supply chains,
0: mm-hmm.
1: Has to do with national security, export control, and the list goes on. It's about public literacy too. It is also about our common future. So how is APEC at the Secretariat articulating this issue on so many different layers and trying to map out a workable plan?
0: What we had last year in APEC was in Korea was the APEC AI initiative. This year, China is working very hard to move further along with our work on AI. So we'll be in Chengdu later this towards the middle and end of July, and we will have 2 weeks of digital meetings to have that sharing of knowledge, sharing of practices with different economic agencies involved. From our perspective in the APEC Secretariat, as you said, this needs to be mapped because AI is everywhere. There are regulations, there are how we apply these in healthcare, how do we move across the border of data flows. AI, these large language models, depend on the language. What data do they have? But we need to be able to regulate it. Eventually, but we also want to focus on innovation. And that's why it's so important for this region. This is the center of innovation. This is the center.

0: Of AI in the world, if you have a look at the biggest companies in the digital economy, only one out of the top 20 is not from the Asia Pacific region, just one.
1: But you know, one of the things is urgency. Technologies is developing very fast, and governance is so much lagging behind, policy coordination, not to mention it. So what about that urgency?
0: Well, there's a real risk here because we're focused on innovation, but we also understand they have to be guardrails, if you like. But then there has to be a balance between promoting innovation and over-regulating. If you over-regulate, the problem is the technology changes so quickly.
1: Yeah.
0: Do we know if the regulations that we have today are fit for purpose for tomorrow? And we don't know what the technology will be. So APEC's way of confidence building, of continual dialogue, and it's non-binding. So we look at best practices. How is one economy using its regulations, its policies to facilitate innovation, and how is another? And those are really best fit for their own economies, but we can learn from each other.
1: We know that China and the United States, two AI powers in the world at this moment, the two presidents, when they met earlier in May, already agreed on having track one dialogue on AI governance. So that's good news. How would you use momentum like this by the APEC platform, taking advantage, quote unquote, on the best possibility reached by the two largest economies and two AI powers in the world, and bring the agenda to a wider area?
0: It's so important for APEC because it creates, if you want, a political space. For all of us to come together and contribute to a meaningful discussion. So given that space, we can create an agenda that's important for everyone, because it's not just about the big two, it's about everyone. So everyone can contribute. And that's really important for APEC, is that coming together, everybody has their own voice and we can learn from each other. So I've mentioned those two groupings, but I'm sure there will be others. And I think most important for APEC is the input from the business community. It's the business community that are developing these AI models, seeing how AI can be embedded in manufacturing so that everyone benefits from it, but at the same time, you know, trying to think about what are the risks. And we're just beginning to really understand that. So APEC's, you know, looking at guardrails, looking at regulatory frameworks, but at the same time promoting innovation.
1: How do you see, really, the APEC Secretariat would take better advantage of the business community, their sense of urgency, but at the same time, their reality of lacking governance framework, their reality of putting their businesses at the center of everything rather than the overall interests of different groups?
0: We do have our member economies coming forward with project proposals on what would they like to see done by APEC. And we help to facilitate that process of approving projects, suggesting issues that might be addressed, suggesting issues in our economies. There are many government agencies that take care of the digital economy, artificial intelligence.
1: They're interwoven.
0: They're interwoven, but separate.
1: Synergy.
0: That's one of the themes of the APEC CEO Forum today, is synergy.
1: This year's APEC Economic Leaders Meeting also to take place in Shenzhen, which is also a hub of new technologies and innovation. But tell me your thoughts on how this could work as a momentum, inspiring all members of APEC to be treading the road of innovation and creating more synergy rather than fragmentation.
0: There's a very strong academic presence in Shenzhen, a lot of research institutes. So bringing all of those groups together in one location creates a cluster, an innovation cluster. And we can look at those and see how that best fits for our individual economies. If we think about, for example, Silicon Valley or Seattle, there's a critical mass of companies there. And maybe it's a similar story or a different story, depending on our individual circumstances. Data centers take up a lot of energy. It's very important for us to think about the digital and sustainability. So how do we, where do we put these data centers? It's a very large set of questions that we have to ask ourselves, and what we can learn from each other in how we do that, and even on the cross-border flow of data. How do we make sure that happens in a safe and secure way while locating data centers in the most efficient ways as possible? So, you know, protecting security of our commercial information, for example.

0: You're watching World Insight with me, Tianwei. Will AI build itself? What does it mean for human beings? Those questions are being frequently asked today as AI is moving to the center stage of economies and society. AI building itself is a plain way to the phrase recursive self-improvement, which is a process in which early artificial general intelligence or AGI systems rewrite their own computer code, which might lead to, theoretically speaking, super intelligence. So on that and more, I talked to Mingcheng Zhuge, a computer scientist. His research focuses primarily on coding agents, recursive self-improvement, and neural computers. He's a founding member of Recursive. The conversation took place on the sidelines of the BAAI conference, one of the leading forums in China, bringing key AI stakeholders together every year. So I know you are a very proud student of Professor Schmidt Huber. Tell me more about what do you think is his generation's achievements, and what about the potential of your generation?
1: I hope I can be one of the proud students of him. And I think Professor Jürgen Schmidt Huber is really a very famous professor and famous AI pioneer in this world. And I think he has published a lot of work with talking about the recursive self-improvement, world model, and also, you know, his very famous work like STM, long short-term memory. Before these several decades, this work really influenced our current generation. Mm-hmm. And for me, I think currently for our young generation, we have the golden time to build the AI ourselves. You know, currently the model have a super high intelligence, and we can use it to build many things that maybe he cannot do it 30 years before. So I think this is our chance to like make his original dreams come true. Yeah.
0: You know, there's a lot of talk about recursive self-improvement, mainly just to explain it in plain words, that AI will be able to build itself, to improve itself beyond human control.
1: Yeah.
0: So what do you think is likely to be the timeline from now until 5 to 10 years, if you look at the latest development pace?
1: All of the estimated time for the recursive self-improvement, I mean, its real country is like 2028. The normal recursive self-improvement can really be more practical into the deployment. I think if consider current intelligence of the model, it can be guaranteed that it will come true in like 2 or 3 years.
0: What is lacking from what we have now to this recursive self-improvement?
1: I think currently we just like demonstrate recursive self-improvement algorithm can be implemented in specific domains. Like, you know, in our company, we have demonstrated it can accelerate model training, and also we can to search the neural architecture from the scratch, and also we can to optimize the kernel, GPU kernels, and to optimize to conquer the hardware limits. So this is our initial step for this, and I think we can make the full loop of the AI training AI in one or two years. Yeah, this can become true.
0: This is what I found from a blog by Anthropic just a few days ago.
1: Yeah.
0: Quote, taken far enough and given enough compute, that trend, meaning recursive self-improvement, points to an AI system capable of fully autonomously designing and developing its own successor. But it is with enough preconditions. For example, enough compute, enough energy, and a lot of other factors. Do you think we're really getting there?
1: I think the first thing is we need to build the infra for the recursive self-improvement algorithms. Like we give this, give the recursive self-improvement the GPUs, and give it initial algorithms, and give it data, and also the recursive self-improvement algorithm can use all of these things to improve itself. And then, our human can be the judger or be the judge to detect whether the algorithm implemented by the automated AI researcher can be fully utilized in our, the training loop. After the performance of it demonstrates BeWill, I think we can fully utilize it.
0: So from the year that you just mentioned, which was mentioned also by several other AI companies like Anthropic and OpenAI, 2028, that's only 3 years from now.
1: Yeah, yeah.
0: So, and yet, according to the Anthropic blog, here it says, if systems are capable of fully building their own successor, the way we secure them, mm-hmm. monitor them, mm-hmm. and shape their behavior, all grow much more important, end of quote. But how much do we have in terms of our capabilities of secure, monitor, and shape their behaviors at this moment?
1: Yes, I think it's a really important factor to consider how to govern the ISR algorithms. And for me, in my PhD, I have published a paper in Meta, which named Agents are Judge. The basic idea of it, we should to judge the intermediate development of the agent, or agentic systems. And if we consider in this way, I mean, agents are judge can replace human to judge the AI algorithm in the loop automatically. And this is really important. You know, sometimes also the recursive self-improvement can treat human, like it can, how to say that, to modify the evaluation metrics and treat our human. Maybe it's not, we cannot promise it is really non-evil. So that's why we should design a better agent or judge to monitor all the ISR loops. Actually, I think the basic idea of agents or judge is fully utilized in different systems. You know, when we have a very good system, agentic system that can fully automate some task, no matter for the daily task, personalized daily task, or the task have to with the specific know-how. And I think a very good agent or judge should be implemented in parallel with another deployed agentic system, so it can monitor the task agents together and give it some feedback and prevent the reward hiking during the loops. So I think, like, you know, as I said, like because the agentic system sometimes, you know, when he cannot solve some task, he want to find a way that, I mean, like change the reward signal, change the metrics. And you know, human sometimes we ignore such kind of thing, and mistakenly regard, oh, it has been improved, but no. So I think agents are just system is a really important thing.
0: Yeah. Mm, yeah, crucial. But how far is it lagging behind the process of AI, so-called rebuilding, building itself?
1: I think we are now in 10% for the fully 100% of, I mean, the automatically AI training loops. We have already at the golden age because, you know, as we can find some number in the Anthropic blogs, in the second half of 2025, in this blog, the Anthropic company have demonstrated that for his model, Claude 4.6, I guess so. It can defeat human in most of the tasks. I mean, more than half of the tasks. So, I mean, this is a really...
0: It can defeat human most of the tasks. Yeah, yeah, yeah. Go ahead.
1: Yeah. And I think it's like a miracle point. Like, is that word? It's a miracle point for the AI training AI itself.
0: Do you think the future AI system will using more compute to generate answers usually to the questions that human beings asked it, or generating more self-improvement rather than responding to human needs?

0: I think ideally, our human can give more question or tasks to the AI, and the AI can first solve our own the human defined tasks. This is our ideal situation. But you know, as a novel, like I mean, its name is out of control. Maybe we cannot control it if without a proper agents of justice system or some anti-reward hacking systems. So for our own experience, we want to make the ISI system beneficial to our own task, not only like it's just utilize the computer resource to build itself, and our human cannot monitor it.
1: Talking about the recursive self-improvement a little bit more, you see companies are warning about AI being able to build itself in the near future. However, none of them are slowing down.
0: Yeah.
1: You know, on the one hand, we clearly realize there are things that we really need to do, right? On governance, on cooperation, on security, safety. On the other hand, everybody is racing, dashing toward the final line, if there is a final line.
0: Yeah.
1: So what do you make of this paradox, apparently?
0: Okay, let's back to 2024. You know, at that time, I think Elon Musk said that we need to stop the AI building. But let's turn back to remember what happened later. Right. He built the XAI. He threw the problem, but his solution is not stop AI. He built the AI company itself.
1: Here comes the interesting question. Well, we're dashing toward the final line, once again, if there were a final line. Well, at the same time, so little resources devoting to governance, safety, security, you name it. So when are we going to realize that we really have to do something?
0: I think we should consider this issue at the very beginning. Not
1: we're already late.
0: We are not late. Because, you know, consider the intelligence of the model. It's not like the super dangerous at this moment. It's not so super dangerous at this moment. But we have to be careful of this. And that's why I think, like our company, we also say that we want to build a safe recursive self-improvement. And, you know, we publish the blog. Even we just launched our company 1 month before. We want to make sure everything is revealed to the public and you know, make the recursive self-improvement align with our human benefits, not to hurt ourselves. So for our company, I really think that we have to take care of this at the very beginning. Also, I think this is every responsible company should take this.
1: There are some interesting phenomena over the past few months. For example, OpenClaw.
0: Yeah.
1: Everybody was talking about it, even mom and pop trying to download the app and trying to use it. However, where is it now? It's like a fad. It came fast and it's gone very fast. So that's also posing a challenge for average Joe.
0: Yeah.
1: Because people do not know as to how much energy they should spend on the latest trends.
0: Yeah.
1: It could be a waste of time, as some of them say. Or it could be a very expensively inefficient way of spending their time.
0: Yeah.
1: You know, so what do you think? Any advice?
0: I think as you said, OpenCloud appeared in a short time and become super popular at like around 3 months, but then disappeared. But it somehow finished its historical mission because it's bring much attention to the
1: agentic AI. Yeah.
0: Yeah, agentic AI to the human life. And you know, previously we engineered professional ones use the agentic system to implement our AI building. But at this moment, I think the open cloud just bring the people's attention. Oh, AI can really attend into the normal people, non-professional engineers life. So I think this is very exact moment for the AI community. Yeah.
1: What about world model? Everybody's talking about it. Technically, is it feasible? Through governance, is it possible?
0: I used to be a strong believer of world model before. Yeah. But at this moment, I really selected the

0: recursive self-improvement because it's really related to the coding development and it's quite related to the revenue. And for our researcher, AI researchers, we really want to see our AI can really utilize in our practical application. I think there are still 3 years to fully utilize the world model. And I also have a paper named Neural Computer. I think in 2028, I want to use recursive self-improvement to search the neural architecture to build a completely neural computer where equipped with the features of the agentic system, world model, and also the conventional computers. So for me, I think world model, there's still several years to complete the world model.
1: And that is all the time we have for today. If you'd like to know more, search World Insight. Check out our YouTube channel. Follow us on X and Facebook. I'm Tian Wei. Thanks for being with me. Bye for now.

0: Cautious optimism as round one of peace talks between the U.S. and Iran wrap up. A shakeup on Downing Street. British Prime Minister Keir Starmer announces his resignation just 2 years after a landslide election win. And innovation on the agenda as the summer Davos readies to open in China's Liaoning province. Hello and thanks for joining us. I'm Elaine Reyes in Washington, D.C. The U.S. and Iran say they have agreed to a roadmap to end their war within the next 60 days. Negotiators took part in 18 hours of intensive talks in Switzerland. Mediators Qatar and Pakistan say both sides have agreed to keep the Strait of Hormuz open. And they offered a plan to ease tensions in Lebanon. CGTN's Walter Morris is in our newsroom with more. Walter.
1: Elaine, U.S. Vice President J.D. Vance says there is a good foundation for a final peace deal, despite some tense moments over the weekend. Mediators from Pakistan and Qatar described the atmosphere of the discussions as positive and constructive. Now, Vance delivered an optimistic message as he left Switzerland Monday. He says the U.S. and Iran have developed a roadmap to a permanent peace deal within 60 days. Following 2 days of discussions, the United States and Iran agreed on a strategy to keep the Strait of Hormuz open. Officials say the two countries will form a line of communication to ensure safe passage for commercial vessels. Vance says Tehran agreed to allow in nuclear inspectors, and Washington will develop a system to handle frozen assets. Following the talks, Iran's foreign minister said the U.S. agreed to waive oil sanctions, and Monday, the U.S. Treasury Department issued a general license for Iran to produce, deliver, and sell crude oil, petroleum, and petrochemical products through August 21st. Now, as part of the discussions, the U.S. and Iran have agreed to work together to resolve the conflict between Israel and Hezbollah.
2: We laid a very good foundation for a successful final deal. The final deal is the house. We set the foundation. We haven't built the house, but we've laid a successful foundation to get to a good place for the American people. But honestly, there is still a lot to do as we continue to make progress on the nuclear talks, on the economic talks, as we continue to demine the straits and ensure that that flow of traffic continues to pick back up.
1: And even though negotiations included provisions about Lebanon, Vance says the U.S. isn't imposing the deal on the region.
0: So, Walter, what's next now that the high-level talks have wrapped up in Switzerland?
1: Well, Vance says the technical discussions will continue over the next few days and weeks. And while those negotiations continue, senior Trump administration officials are heading to the Middle East to get allies on board. This week, U.S. Secretary of State Marco Rubio will visit the United Arab Emirates, Kuwait, and Bahrain. Now, the State Department says Rubio will also meet with the Gulf Cooperation Council. The GCC is a group of six monarchies that includes Saudi Arabia, Qatar, and Oman. Some Gulf leaders have raised concerns over aspects of the Memorandum of Understanding that the U.S. and Iran signed last week. And the State Department says during the trip, Rubio will discuss a range of regional priorities like the MOU with Iran and efforts to secure safe transit through the Strait of Hormuz. And Iran's top negotiator announced on Telegram that he's on his way to Oman to discuss management of the strait. Elaine?
0: All right, Walter Morris in our Washington newsroom. So what's next in this delicate diplomatic process? Middle East politics professor Sina Azori laid out the next steps to my colleague Asi Namdar.
3: At the level of U.S. delegation, that is Vice President Vance, Special Envoy Witkoff, and Jared Kushner, signals that the U.S. is serious. But I don't think that Iranians will be caught off guard again. If you may recall, Iranians and Americans were negotiating twice when war started, first in June 2025, and the second time this past February. So I don't think Iranians will be caught off guard again, but I also think that the comments that Vice President Vance has made, in addition, again, to the level of the U.S. delegation, signals the U.S. Seriousness. We've had reports of issuing a general license for the sale and export of Iranian oil for the first time to the U.S. I think this is serious, and I think Iranians should use the opportunity this time.
0: You can watch the full interview tonight on The Heat. That's 7 p.m. Eastern, Tuesday, 7 a.m. in Beijing. Chinese Foreign Minister Wang Yi is in India attending a BRICS national security meeting. He met with India's national security advisor, Ajit Doval. CGTN's Ravinder Bawa reports.
4: Well, Wang Yi arrived in Delhi on Sunday night and held his first bilateral on Monday morning. China has said that it is willing to provide assistance in its own way to restore regional peace. The two sides are understood to have exchanged views on regional developments, including situation in West Asia, security cooperation, and multilateral coordination within the BRICS framework. China welcomed follow-up talks between Iran and US on a memorandum of understanding. Wang Yi said that China supports all efforts conducive to peace in the Middle East. According to a statement by the ministry, Wang Yi said that maintaining and implementing memorandum of understanding will help consolidate the hard-won ceasefire and open new prospects for Iran-US relations. China backs Iran in safeguarding its sovereignty and dignity and improving ties with Gulf and regional countries, Wang said. The BRICS National Security Advisors and High Representatives meeting begins on Tuesday. Discussions will focus on non-traditional security challenges, counter-terrorism cooperation, emerging technologies and their security implications, cyber and information security. The leaders will focus on regional and global developments, and this meeting actually sets the stage for the September Leaders Summit here in Delhi.
0: British Prime Minister Keir Starmer is stepping down. During his stunning announcement, he promised to stay in office until his successor takes over. Starmer held office for 2 years and is the sixth leader to leave Downing Street in the last decade. Jen Kopstick reports.
5: Keir Starmer has resigned as the Prime Minister. He's set out his timetable for what is going to happen with the leadership contest. He's announced that by July the 9th, the leadership contest for the next Labour leader will open. And now candidates for that will have to achieve at least 81 MPs' support. So that leaves the field open to only four candidates. But as of the moment, it seems that Andy Birmingham may run completely unopposed. So if that happens, that window for the leadership candidates closes on July the 16th. And so we may have a new prime minister in place, which would be Andy Burnham, the former mayor of Greater Manchester, now the MP of Makerfield, in place by the middle of July. Now, Andy Burnham has just been sworn in into the parliament alongside with two other new MPs, and he was greeted by cheers and applause when he was signed in and parliament. He's come down from Manchester this morning. His train was slightly delayed into London's Euston station. He was asked by reporters whether he would be considering to call a general election, and he said that was several hurdles away, and he didn't answer that question directly. We haven't heard too much international reaction, as you might expect. The Prime Minister is going to be staying in his place until at least the middle of July, so there may be some respect being shown for his position. We've heard from Russia, from the Kremlin, saying that it's unlikely that anyone who comes next into the leadership of the UK is going to change their position on Russia. We've also heard from the European Union. They said they're reassessing

0: discussing whether to hold a summit with the UK that would be taking place on July 22nd after Starmer's resignation announcement. They're saying that the relations, a spokesperson from the EU saying that the our relations will remain strong with the UK. We've also heard from the European Commission President Ursula von der Leyen. She said it can take many years for a leader to grow into the statesman that Keir Starmer became in just 2 years, and emphasizing that security in Europe and Ukraine is stronger because of the Prime Minister. Germany too, the government spokesperson there saying that they're assuming that Keir Starmer is still going to take part in a meeting of the E5. Those are leaders from Italy, Poland, France, Germany and the UK. That's to take place in 2 days' time, again to discuss defense matters and support for Ukraine. So they're assuming that's going to go ahead. And Berlin saying that Starmer has been a reliable and close partner during his time as the leader of the UK.
1: In Colombia, election results are being contested. Based on the initial ballot count, Abelardo de la Espreja won by less than 1 percentage point. The right-wing lawyer campaigned on law and order at a time when many Colombians fear resurgence of civil armed conflict. Michelle Begay reports.
2: After a tense and polarizing presidential campaign, Colombians are facing the future with uncertainty, strong emotions, and expectations for change.
3: I wish people would think of all living people. I don't understand it. They say people voted for security, but I think it was anger.
4: I'm so sad. Current President Petro had given poor people many things, but the other half of the population was not thankful.
2: On Sunday night, less than 2 hours after the polls closed, an initial ballot count gave the right-wing candidate, Abelardo de la Espreja, an ultra-narrow victory. De la Espreja won 49.66% of the vote, while his rival, Senator Ivan Cepeda, held 48.70%. Only 250,000 votes separated the two. The criminal defense lawyer and political outsider has promised to adopt a heavy-handed approach to crime fighting. He promised to end attempts by Colombia's government to negotiate with multiple armed groups and emulate El Salvador's president in building mega prisons.
5: Me ha confiado.
2: De la Espreja held his victory rally in the coastal city of Barranquilla, speaking to thousands of supporters from behind bulletproof glass.
6: A quienes han sembrado violencia.
3: To those who have thrown violence, terror, drug trafficking and corruption all these years, your time is up. Let's celebrate. Let's celebrate. The Republic's authority will once again be felt throughout the entire country.
2: In Bogota, supporters of Cepeda took to the streets in protest after the election results. The candidate spoke to his supporters, and while he accepted the preliminary count, he considered it non-binding. His team will challenge more than 30,000 voting stations, a move unlikely to change the result. In Colombian history, no recount has ever flipped the elections.
7: No vamos.
4: We are not going to allow it. We say this clearly, drawing on the strength of democracy, on mobilization, and on political action, that the social gains we have built in these years in Colombia be rolled back.
2: Abelardo de la Espreja will be sworn in on August 7th, so he has a little more than a month to put his cabinet together and decide how to put his government plan into action. Michelle Vega, CGTN, Bogota, Colombia.
1: Still ahead, parts of Europe sweltering amid a blistering heat wave, and the importance of stable supply chains, just one of many issues on the agenda as the China International Supply Chain Expo gets underway. Those stories and more after the break.
8: Ever wondered what's the difference between a bear and a bull market? Where are the cash cows? And who are the lame ducks? And what exactly are black swans, grey rhinos, and unicorn companies? 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
2: There is no more they, or you, or me. In today's economic landscape, there is only we. 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

0: In Qatar, more than a dozen people died in an explosion at a natural gas facility. It was felt in Doha, more than 70 kilometers away. The company said it was an accident, but an inquiry into the exact cause is underway. The facility had recently restarted operations after it was struck by an Iranian attack in March. A fierce heat wave is shattering records across Europe. Temperatures have soared to more than 40 degrees Celsius in some countries. In France, at least three people died and hundreds of schools have closed or modified their schedules. While northern Spain is under a red alert, a mass of hot air moving north from the Sahara is sparking the intense heat. But scientists have long warned as the Earth continues to warm, extreme heat events will occur more frequently and last longer. A two-day meeting on climate change kicks off in Brussels, co-hosted by the European Union, China, and Canada. China's environment minister, Huang Wenqi, declared global cooperation to tackle climate change will not stall because of the absence of certain countries. The United States, the world's second largest greenhouse gas emitter, withdrew from the Paris Agreement in January. This week's meetings are a prelude to the UN climate conference scheduled for later this year. The fourth China International Supply Chain Expo officially opens in Beijing. Government officials, business leaders, and industry representatives from around the world are gathered there. Tao Chufang reports.
1: Guests from 85 countries, regions, and international organizations are attending this year's China International Supply Chain Expo. And one message stood out from the opening ceremony, the importance of having global cooperation for stable supply chains.
2: Global supply chains, industrial chains, and value chains are closely interconnected. Every country is a link in the chain of cooperation. Keeping global industrial and supply chains stable and unimpeded requires the joint efforts of all parties.
3: As we shape the future of global supply chains, we must ensure that our partnership remains inclusive and sustainable.
1: According to a report by the United Nations Conference on Trade and Development, global trade has remained resilient this year. But the report also warns that escalating geopolitical tensions continue to test that momentum. Against this backdrop, Chinese Vice Premier Lin Xuexiang says China will continue to be the protector and constructor of global supply chains.
2: On the supply side, we provide high-quality products made and created in China. In promoting cooperation, we have steadily advanced high-quality Belt and Road cooperation. And in the face of external challenges, regardless of how the international landscape evolves, we remain committed to connectivity rather than decoupling or disrupting industrial and supply chains.
1: Over 600 companies and institutions are taking part in this year's expo in Beijing. Some are not only seeking new business opportunities, but also looking to deepen long-term ties with China. Among them are companies from Japan. At a time when political relations between the two countries grow increasingly complex.
4: The Kansai business community and China are closely connected and cannot be separated. Given the scale of business between us, I feel the current situation is somewhat concerning. That is why I wanted to use the Supply Chain Expo to convey the message that we should continue strengthening business ties between Kansai and China. There have been many problems between China and Japan in the past, yet the two countries have always managed to overcome them.
1: As the China International Supply Chain Expo gets underway, it's offering a snapshot of the global economy, with businesses hoping for trade and supply chains that are open, connected, and predictable.
0: The eve of summer Davos, leaders from more than 90 countries will gather in Dalian for 2 days of innovation. This year's theme, innovating at scale. Hao Jing explores how that's being reflected across various sectors.
5: Look at this, European-style architecture, canals, gondolas. Welcome to Dalian, actually, a stunning multicultural city in northeast China. It almost feels like Venice, doesn't it? I'm here in Dalian for this year's annual meeting of the new champions, also known as the Summer Davos. From June 23rd to 25th, more than 1,700 leaders from over 90 countries will gather at the Dalian International Conference Center. just a 10-minute walk from here, to discuss the theme, innovating at scale. So let's head to the venue and see why Dalian itself embodies that theme across transport, green energy, and AI. Just next to the venue is Dalian Port. It ranks fourth globally in container performances among 403 international ports, with 108 shipping routes connecting over 300 ports worldwide. It uses smart technology to move goods at scale and more efficiently. At this year's Summer Davos, green innovation is also front and center. The main venue and core facilities are powered by 100% green electricity. Nearly 1,000 new energy vehicles are on standby for guests. 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And in green shipping, Dalian has built a first-of-its-kind capability, a port that can supply multiple clean fuels, including biofuels, green methanol, and LNG. 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Dalian's AI Computing Center is one of China's first national-level OpenAI platforms. It has supported 174 research teams and 55 companies and helped incubate more than 150 AI applications. Earlier this month, Tencent launched its first education-focused AI agent, LearnBody, with Dalian University of Technology as its first partner. From transport hub to green energy hub to AI innovation hub, Dalian is showing what innovating at scale looks like in practice. And that is why Summer Davos keeps coming back here.
0: Coming up, a celebration of Chinese culture on the other side of the world. A look at festivities in Rio de Janeiro when we return.
6: Whether it's about your education, the home you live in, or the items you buy, your money has a story to tell. 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
1: The world's currencies are more connected than ever before. The mechanisms that drive the economy are universal. Money moves markets.

0: Another exciting day at the World Cup, starting with Argentina's historic 2-0 win over Austria. Argentina's captain scored in the first half, netting his 17th World Cup goal, becoming the tournament's all-time leading scorer. That's before scoring another goal in the second half, beating his own record. And of course, there's plenty of football action ahead. France against Iraq in the next hour. Then it's Norway against Senegal, followed by Jordan and Algeria. Rio de Janeiro hosted its first Dragon Boat Festival over the weekend. Athletes, officials, and visitors all gathered to celebrate one of China's most important traditional holidays. CGTN's Lucretia Franco takes us there.
1: Lion dancers kicking off 2 days of races and cultural celebrations, introducing a centuries-old Chinese tradition to the waters of Rio de Janeiro. Before any boat hit the water on Saturday, there was one crucial ritual, waking the dragons. China's Consul General Chan Min performed the dotting of the eyes ceremony, painting the final strokes that are believed to bring the vessels to life.
2: This year marks the China-Brazil Year of Culture. Events like this help deepen understanding of traditional Chinese culture and celebrate the diversity of civilizations.
1: 26 teams took to the water, competing on Rio's iconic Rodrigo de Freitas Lagoon in the longboats, an idyllic setting for a sport still new to many of the competitors. Sustaining and synchronizing furious paddle strokes to the rhythm of a drum, organizers were thrilled with the turnout.
3: We are aiming to make this an annual event. With 260 paddlers signed up, this first edition is already proving to be a success in Rio de Janeiro.
1: Recognized as a living cultural heritage by UNESCO, the Dragon Boat Festival is now celebrated in about 100 countries and regions worldwide.
4: And now Rio de Janeiro is joining that list. Beyond the races, the festival brings with it deep Chinese traditions linked to health, well-being, and good luck.
1: Another festival highlight in the art and food fair was Zhangzi, the traditional rice dumpling wrapped in bamboo leaves, a delicacy linked to the Dragon Boat Festival. For many, it was their first taste of the centuries-old tradition. On Sunday, the medal ceremony. The winning men's, women's, and mixed teams took the stage with medals around their necks and pride on full display.
5: So that was our first time in the Dragon Boat, and it was really great. We managed to get the first place. Hope next year we're going to be there again, yeah.
1: With this much enthusiasm, camaraderie, and sheer joy, the event happening again next year seems all but guaranteed. Lucrecia Franco, CGTN, Rio de Janeiro.
0: And that is The World Today. Thanks so much for watching. I'm Elaine Reyes. For more news anytime, visit our website, cgtn.com.

0: Hello and welcome to Dialogue. The meeting between Chinese President Xi Jinping and U.S. President Donald Trump in Beijing has put a new vision at the center of China-U.S. relations, a constructive relationship of strategic stability. Both sides have signaled a desire to manage competition and reduce the risk of confrontation. How should we interpret the signals coming out of these meetings? Can the two sides avoid the so-called Thucydides trap and move toward a more stable model of major power relations? At the same time, in an increasingly complex global landscape, what kind of international order is Washington seeking to shape? To help us navigate these questions, we are pleased to be joined by Daniel Russell, former U.S. Assistant Secretary of State for East Asian and Pacific Affairs. Join us for this in-depth conversation from Beijing. I'm Xu Qinduo. Welcome to Dialogue, Mr. Russell. So let's start with the meeting between the two presidents, Xi Jinping and Donald Trump. So what's your assessment of the significance, you know, your understanding of the significance of this meeting between the two leaders?
1: Well, there's very little formal and institutional channels of dialogue now between the U.S. government and the Chinese government compared with past administrations. For example, the Obama administration had the strategic and economic dialogue with many, many officials meeting routinely throughout the year. And so, frankly, one of the very few channels between Beijing and Washington is at the leader level. So, in that sense, it's a good thing that our two presidents sat down, met, and were able to hold extended conversations. You know, that said, stability or a truce is a very modest ambition. It's a good thing that we're not actively fighting, but that's still short of the goal of actively cooperating. It feels to me like, in some respects, the U.S. and China are in a kind of stalemate. I don't think a stalemate is fundamentally stable. And so I do hope that there can be substantial improvement in the overall relationship.
0: Interesting, you said that's not enough. We could do more in terms of cooperation. And also probably when they reach

0: this consensus to build a constructive relationship of a strategic stability. Many people pointed to this fact as, you know, probably the most important outcome out of this meeting. At least they're not fighting, and then they are looking at to build a relationship of stability. What's your understanding of this phrase? You know, both sides are using this phrase to characterize the current relationship between Beijing and Washington. Constructive strategic stability.
1: It's still too soon to say whether there's going to be more to this formula. The challenge is to find ways for the U.S. and China to actually work together in a manner that is constructive, that is strategic. And honestly, I don't think that we can count on stability to be sufficient to protect the interests of both countries and, frankly, of the world, given the turbulence in the geopolitical environment, but also in the economy, in technology, and in view of the ongoing significant transnational challenges that we face, like infectious diseases, there's an outbreak of Ebola in Africa, or climate change and extreme weather, for that matter. So I think that stability is better than the alternative, but it isn't clear how durable that stability is, because it's founded on the fact that America has a chokehold on China through technology, semiconductors, export controls. China has a chokehold on the United States through rare earths, magnets, critical minerals, et cetera. That's a negative driver of stability. We're in a stalemate. We're in a standoff. We're paralyzed. Neither side wants escalation because the cost to them is very high. How can we flip that from a negative dynamic to a positive and constructive dynamic where we are setting an ambition that's bigger than just stabilizing things, and we are finding ways to overcome mistrust and work together to find practical ways to manage the threats and the challenges that we all face?
0: Right. I mean, it's encouraging to listen to what you have said. I think that's, you know, maybe not that proper, but I think it's kind of, you know, ambitious to bring the two countries together, to work together, to find more channels to work together and more areas of working together to deal with the common challenges.
1: Well, I say that not because I'm an optimist or a romantic. I say it because I'm afraid. I think that we do face, in the last few months, experienced the revelation of a frontier AI technology in the form of the Mythos app, or OpenAI has a similar model, that is shocking and worrisome to both the computer experts and to the national security communities. This is a technology that the world isn't prepared for, and that governments don't yet have a grasp on. So there is real cause to go beyond just hopeful optimism when it comes to cooperation, and essentially sound the alarm that the world is in an emergency situation and it can't afford for the two major powers to be focused on undercutting or blocking each other at a time when they really need to focus on collaborative problem solving.
0: People are talking about this city, this trap, they say they have to handle their

0: relationship carefully, otherwise there will be a zero-sum competition, zero-sum relationship. You know, that's a challenge for us. How can we overcome this kind of mentality and then, you know, join hands to deal with the common challenges for humankind, for example?
1: Well, it's more difficult now in part because we are so deep in strategic competition. I'm not entirely a subscriber to the theory of the Thucydides trap. Leaders have a great deal of agency. They aren't obligated to fall into it. There's nothing inevitable about an emerging power and an existing or a status quo power coming to blows. There's undoubtedly pressure on both sides, but that pressure could be managed by leaders. I think that the situation that we're in now is one in which the level of mistrust of the other's intentions and motives, frankly, a level of hostility, has gotten so severe that it's going to be extremely difficult to reverse that dynamic and to shift towards something positive. But we really have to try. I think it means creating a track record of cooperation against common challenges, and to get there requires more than once a year, twice a year, even a four times a year conversation between our two leaders. There really needs to be deep, wide, and sustained.
0: Two leaders, you know, when they agree to build such a relationship for, you know, constructive strategic stability, they also mentioned about hopefully that will last 3 years and beyond. And beyond, that means probably beyond 2028. Could be a new president in the White House, Democrat Party, or could be the continuation of Republican Party candidate there. Do you expect any change for the, you know, negative side or for the positive change?
1: Well, look, all leaders have politics, and politics, whether there are elections or party congresses, have a certain rhythm to them. And yes, we need our leaders to and our systems to be aware and to work in kind of realistic terms with the realities and the schedule of politics. But we have to work beyond the term of any U.S. president or, frankly, Chinese leader. We have to start working on the fundamentals. Now, the U.S. and China have very, very different political systems, but that's always been true. Mm-hmm. We have different geographic environments, we have different economic development levels and so on, but that also is nothing new. What's new is that we seem to have lost the habit of real communication. Mm-hmm. We certainly lost the habit of cooperation. And we also find ourselves in a dramatically altered world, largely as a result of technology and dramatic technological change, but also as a consequence of the neglected issues surrounding global health or the environment having gradually worsened and gotten to a point where we can no longer ignore them.
0: What you said reminded me of you know, Chinese and American medical workers working shoulders to shoulders in dealing with Ebola during the Obama administration, successfully contained the pandemic. And that's a classical case probably of what kind of best result we can expect out of the cooperation between Beijing and Washington. You have emphasized the importance of avoiding, here I quote you, strategic mimicry between the two countries. Tell us more on that.
1: I think that there are a number of respects in which the United States and China have adopted each other's worst habits. There are ways in which the very things that we have in the past

0: criticized in the other, complained about in the other, we've now incorporated into our own strategies, our own approach. And that is what could be considered a race to the bottom. If he's doing it to me, well then I can do it to him. Now, that doesn't mean that a government or a nation is going to ignore problematic behavior by the other side. But we need to find a way to get out of a damaging retaliatory cycle where I'm hurting you because you hurt me. It doesn't take long to lose track of who started what.
1: It's not a constructive.
0: No, and in fact, it doesn't really matter where it started. Mm-hmm. What matters is whether we can focus on what we're trying to achieve, what we're trying to attain. What kind of world do we want to live in? No one is going to create that world that we want to be in if it isn't the two major powers on planet Earth. So the mimicry, so to speak, I think is the contagion of bad habits and bad practices. We need better strategic hygiene.
1: More positive, probably, mimicry.
0: to engineer outcomes that have real benefit for both of us.
1: Recently, in Shangri-La Dialogue, U.S. Secretary of War, Pete Hegseth, you know, he gave a speech there. He talked about equilibrium, meaning in the U.S. and the alliance to balance the power of China or the rights of China. He talked about, you know, peace through strength, deterrence, you know, speak softly with a big stake. Quiet but a clear-eyed policy on this region. How do you describe the current administration's policy toward this region, of course, including China and the U.S. allies here?
0: Well, I mean, describing this administration's policies is a challenge for any analyst, and I'm not a political analyst, foreign policy analyst. Speak softly and carry a big stick, the idea of overmatch, of decisive military power. These are, at best, 20th century concepts, if not 19th century concepts. I think anyone who believes that the U.S. can achieve equilibrium purely or even primarily through sheer military power vis-a-vis China is behind the times. China has developed its own very powerful military. And the example of Iran and Ukraine show very clearly, whether it's the use of drones or other weapons that didn't really exist a decade ago and certainly didn't matter in terms of the balance of military power until very recently. You know, the 20th century model isn't applicable in many respects now. Not suggesting that it isn't important for countries to develop modern militaries. Mm-hmm. But for countries as powerful as the United States and China, the notion that we can just strong arm the other into submission is unrealistic and antiquated. There has to be more to it. We need a more sophisticated strategy in dealing with each other in both directions. Coercion generates resistance, among other things, and friction. And that friction can trigger very, very serious and very dangerous conflict between the U.S. and China.
1: Right. Speak of that, of course, you know, one fundamental question or problem between Beijing and Washington is the Taiwan question. During the summit or after the summit,

0: but rather President Trump, you know, during the interview, he talked about his understanding of the Taiwan question, you know, like he's basically against the anyone declare Taiwan independence. You know, U.S. is not going to fight for your independence, called Taiwan question as a problem, etc. What's your understanding of this administration's Taiwan policy here?
1: That's not an easy question to answer because the administration and the president himself have sent some mixed signals. I think that one thing that's very, very clear to any observer is that President Trump sincerely wants to avoid a conflict that would disrupt the global economy.
0: That's very positive.
1: American interests. So he definitely doesn't want a war with China. And I feel quite confident that President Xi Jinping similarly has no interest, in fact, wants to avoid a military clash that would have tremendously damaging consequences for China as well. So that's one thing that I think we can say with confidence. The President of the United States isn't a philosopher or a theorist, and I don't think that he is particularly interested in the fine points and nuances of Taiwan policy. It certainly seems as if he gave President Xi a serious hearing on Taiwan. But that doesn't suggest to me that there is going to be a meaningful change in direction. So it's a complex mix in terms of U.S. policy. I think President Trump is mindful of some of these considerations, and I wouldn't expect, even though his public comments are sometimes dramatic.
0: I know it's not like the mainstream scholar's idea, but there's a piece written by a scholar from the Hardison Institute. You know, she mentioned about the U.S. Control of oil, the energy in Venezuela, Iran, and then U.S. is getting closer to Russia. Somehow the U.S. will control you know, the majority of energy resources in the world, so as to cut the Chinese access to energy. Is that the grand strategy of Washington?
1: No, I don't think there's any credibility to that. First of all, this is not an administration that's built around grand strategies. Secondly, China has access to very considerable amounts of oil and energy from Russia and other sources. Oil can come overland to actually block China's energy imports. Not only would be extremely difficult, but it's hard for me to see how it would advance American interests. The global economy is highly dependent on the health of the Chinese economy. And the progress that China has made towards incorporating renewables, utilizing electric vehicles and batteries and so on, those also benefit the United States. So that sounds like an exaggerated stretch as a theory.
0: Mm-hmm. Well, of course, this world is probably we're having too much conflicts, wars, Iran, and you know, the ongoing Ukraine war, and also I want to take that into consideration. You know, the U.S. policy on Ukraine, U.S. policy, this cross-Atlantic relationship with the European countries, for example. You know, the Prime Minister of Canada, Ms. Carney, talked about the rules-based international order no longer the case. So if there's any clear idea, I'm not sure, either any clear idea from Washington, what kind of global order it is seeking to shape?
1: I really can't speak to what the president has in mind, other than what he himself says about an America First policy, what he himself says about American, say, primacy, if not hegemony, in the hemisphere. He's an unconventional president in many respects, in policy terms. The United States has a tremendous interest in a rules-based system. It's a primary architect of that system. President Trump is somebody who believes that has been unfair to the U.S., that the United States has given more than it has received from this sort of bargain with the rest of the world. I don't see it that way. I think previous presidents have not seen it that way. And I'm not sure that future presidents will necessarily agree with President Trump. So time will tell whether this is a unique aberration or whether it's a sort of fundamental shift in geopolitics. But thus far, the closest to a strategy that I've seen is the Trump administration stating, we're going to concentrate on U.S. interests first and foremost, and the rest of the world can basically, if not take care of itself, at least do more to fill those gaps where the U.S. previously had served a role.
0: Well, thank you, Ms. Russell. Thank you for speaking to us.
1: My pleasure.
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Images may appear to be identical, but looks can be deceiving. The difference is not always obvious. It has to be discovered. There are always different sides to a story. We put the focus on the details. 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

Hi, everyone. Welcome to Global Business on CGTN. I'm Sean Kalems in Washington, and coming up on our program, China has left its key lending rate unchanged. Plus, a global supply chain expo kicks off in Beijing, and the World Economic Forum heads east for its new Champion Summit.

0: Welcome, everyone. First up this hour, China has kept its key lending rates on hold. The one-year loan prime rate stays at 3% and the five-year at 3.5. This move was mildly expected after cuts earlier in the year. The People's Bank of China says the economy has stayed resilient, stronger consumption, manufacturing, and exports helping absorb global headwinds. Meanwhile, China has unveiled a new action plan aimed at stabilizing and improving foreign investment. The 15 new measures include expanding market access and more support for foreign businesses. China said it will continue expanding high-level opening up and fostering a world-class business environment for international investors.
1: We will continue to stabilize existing investment and attract new investment. While restrictions on foreign investment and manufacturing have already been removed, we will further open the service sector and address practical issues companies may face after entering the market.
2: In recent years, China has continued improving its legal and policy framework for foreign investment and expanded opening up in sectors including mining, agriculture.
3: And one message stood out from the opening ceremony, the importance of having global cooperation for stable supply chains.
4: Global supply chains, industrial chains, and value chains are closely interconnected. Every country is a link in the chain of cooperation. Keeping global industrial and supply chains stable and unimpeded requires the joint efforts of all parties.
5: As we shape the future of global supply chains, we must ensure that our partnership remains inclusive and sustainable.
3: According to a report by the United Nations Conference on Trade and Development, global trade has remained resilient this year. But the report also warns that escalating geopolitical tensions continue to test that momentum. Against this backdrop, Chinese Vice Premier Lin Xuanxiang says China will continue to be the protector and constructor of global supply chains.
4: On the supply side, we provide high-quality products made and created in China. In promoting cooperation, we have steadily advanced high-quality Belt and Road cooperation. And in the face of external challenges, regardless of how the international landscape evolves, we remain committed to connectivity rather than decoupling or disrupting industrial and supply chains.
3: Over 600 companies and institutions are taking part in this year's expo in Beijing. Some are not only seeking new business opportunities, but also looking to deepen long-term ties with China. Among them are companies from Japan. At a time when political relations between the two countries grow increasingly complex.
6: The Kansai business community and China are closely connected and cannot be separated. Given the scale of business between us, I feel the current

0: situation is somewhat concerning. That is why I wanted to use the Supply Chain Expo to convey the message that we should continue strengthening business ties between Kansai and China. There have been many problems between China and Japan in the past, yet the two countries have always managed to overcome them.
1: As the China International Supply Chain Expo gets underway, it's offering a snapshot of the global economy, with businesses hoping for trade and supply chains that are open, connected, and predictable. Cao Chufeng, Xi Zhijian, Beijing.
2: From supply chains to the big picture, innovation at scale. That's the rallying call at this year's Summer Davos in Dalian, where leaders from more than 90 countries are gathering. Hao Jing has more.
3: Look at this, European-style architecture, canals, gondolas. Welcome to Dalian, actually, a stunning multicultural city in northeast China. It almost feels like Venice, doesn't it? I'm here in Dalian for this year's annual meeting of the new champions, also known as the Summer Davos. From June 23rd to 25th, more than 1,700 leaders from over 90 countries will gather at the Dalian International Conference Center, just a 10-minute walk from here, to discuss the theme, innovating at scale. So let's head to the venue and see why Dalian itself embodies that theme across transport, green energy, and AI. Just next to the venue is Dalian Port. It ranks fourth globally in container performances among 403 international ports, with 108 shipping routes connecting over 300 ports worldwide. It uses smart technology to move goods at scale and more efficiently. At this year's Summer Davos, green innovation is also front and center. The main venue and core facilities are powered by 100% green electricity. Nearly 1,000 new energy vehicles are on standby for guests. More than 80% of service vehicles are new energy, including 44 electric shuttles, 16 hydrogen buses, and 6 autonomous minibuses. And in green shipping, Dalian has built a first-of-its-kind capability, a port that can supply multiple clean fuels, including biofuels, green methanol, and LNG. Then there's AI. Dalian's AI Computing Center is one of China's first national-level open AI platforms. It has supported 174 research teams and 55 companies, and helped incubate more than 150 AI applications. Earlier this month, Tencent launched its first education-focused AI agent, LearnBody, with Dalian University of Technology as its first partner. From transport hub to green energy hub to AI innovation hub, Dalian is showing what innovating at scale looks like in practice. And that is why Summer Davos keeps coming back here.
2: That was our Hao Jing reporting from Dalian. Okay, stay right here. Coming up on our program, Britain's prime minister is out. Who's likely to fill the role? We'll have more on that right after a quick break.
4: Making sense of the overwhelming wave of information means cutting through the noise to shine a light on the heart of the story and making room new perspectives. True understanding means the ability to see events from more than one side. I'm Liu Xin, and this is The Point.

0: Welcome back, everyone. Britain is about to get its 7th prime minister in 10 years. Keir Starmer announcing Monday he is resigning as a Labour leader and prime minister less than 2 years after leading his party to a landslide victory. He will stay on until a successor is named. Jen Copestake brings us up to date.
1: Keir Starmer has resigned as the Prime Minister. He's set out his timetable for what is going to happen with the leadership contest. He's announced that by July the 9th, the leadership contest for the next Labour leader will open. And now candidates for that will have to achieve at least 81 MPs' support. So that leaves the field open to only 4 candidates. But as of the moment, it seems that Andy Burnham may run completely unopposed. So if that happens, that window for the leadership candidates closes on July the 16th. And so we may have a new prime minister in place, which would be Andy Burnham, the former mayor of Greater Manchester, now the MP of Makerfield.

0: in place by the middle of July. Now, Andy Burnham has just been sworn in into the parliament alongside with two other new MPs, and he was greeted by cheers and applause when he was signed in and parliament. He's come down from Manchester this morning. His train was slightly delayed into London's Euston station. He was asked by reporters whether he would be considering to call a general election, and he said that was several hurdles away, and he didn't answer that question directly. We haven't heard too much international reaction, as you might expect. The Prime Minister is going to be staying in his place until at least the middle of July, so there may be some respect being shown for his position. We've heard from Russia, from the Kremlin, saying that it's unlikely that anyone who comes next into the leadership of the UK is going to change their position on Russia. We've also heard from the European Union. They said they're reassessing whether to hold a summit with the UK that would be taking place on July 22nd after Starmer's resignation announcement. They're saying that the relations, a spokesperson from the EU saying that the our relations will remain strong with the UK. We've also heard from the European Commission President Ursula von der Leyen. She said it can take many years for a leader to grow into the statesman that Keir Starmer became in just 2 years, and emphasizing that security in Europe and Ukraine is stronger because of the Prime Minister. Germany, too, the government spokesperson there saying that they're assuming that Keir Starmer is still going to take part in a meeting of the E5. Those are leaders from Italy, Poland, France, Germany and the UK. That's to take place in 2 days' time, again, to discuss defense matters and support for Ukraine. So they're assuming that's going to go ahead. And Berlin saying that Starmer has been a reliable and close partner during his time as the leader of the UK.
1: Our Jen Copestake, reporting from London. The United States and Iran say they have agreed to a roadmap to end their war within the next 60 days. Negotiators taking part in 18 hours of intensive discussions in Switzerland. Mediators Qatar and Pakistan say both sides have agreed to keep the Strait of Hormuz open. And they offered a plan to ease tensions in Lebanon as well. Walter Morris reports.
2: U.S. Vice President J.D. Vance says there's a good foundation for a final peace deal despite some tense moments over the weekend. And mediators from Pakistan and Qatar described the atmosphere of discussions as positive and constructive. Now, Vance delivered an optimistic message as he left Switzerland Monday. He says the U.S. and Iran have developed a roadmap to a permanent peace deal within 60 days. Following 2 days of discussions, the United States and Iran agreed on a strategy to keep the Strait of Hormuz open. Officials say the two countries will form a line of communication to ensure safe passage for commercial vessels. Vance says Tehran agreed to allow in nuclear inspectors, and Washington will develop a system to handle frozen assets. Following the talks, Iran's foreign minister said the U.S. agreed to waive oil sanctions. And Monday, the U.S. Treasury Department issued a general license for Iran to produce, deliver, and sell crude oil, petroleum, and petrochemical products through August 21st. Now, as part of the discussions, the U.S. and Iran have agreed to work together to resolve the conflict between Israel and Hezbollah.
3: We laid a very good foundation for a successful final deal. The final deal is the house. We set the foundation. We haven't built the house, but we've laid a successful foundation to get to a good place for the American people. But honestly, there is still a lot to do as we continue to make progress on the nuclear talks, on the economic talks, as we continue to demine the straits and ensure that that flow of traffic continues to pick back up.
2: Senior Trump administration officials are heading to the Middle East to get allies on board. This week, U.S. Secretary of State Marco Rubio will visit the United Arab Emirates, Kuwait, and Bahrain. The State Department says Rubio will also meet with the Gulf Cooperation Council. The GCC is a group of six monarchies that includes Saudi Arabia, Qatar, and Oman. Some Gulf leaders have raised concerns over aspects of the Memorandum of Understanding that the U.S. and Iran signed last week. Now, the State Department says during the trip, Rubio will discuss a range of regional priorities like the MOU with Iran and efforts to secure safe transit through the Strait of Hormuz. And Iran's top negotiator announced on Telegram that he's on his way to Oman to discuss management of the strait.
1: Walter Morris with the very latest on the Iran-U.S. situation. Now, a look at how global markets are kicking off the week. A split session on Wall Street, tech dragging the broader market lower while the Dow managed to hold on. The Nasdaq falling by more than a full percent in value, weighed down by sharp drops in Alphabet, Amazon, Meta, Microsoft, SpaceX, down 16%, its third straight daily loss. The S&P 500 ended down 4/10, but the Dow closed up in the green, nearly 0.3%. Europe now mostly higher, buoyed by positive signals on the U.S.-Iran peace talks and softer oil prices, easing inflation fears as well. The FTSE gaining 0.75%, the DAX up more than a half, the CAC, the outlier, closing in the red.

0: Asia Pacific also mostly in the green. Shanghai up nearly 2%. Tokyo's Nikkei up 1.5%, and Seoul's KOSPI gaining about 0.75% on the day. Our brand buzz segment coming your way next. Find out more about Blue Dot Fever and why it has the music industry feeling under the weather.
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0: Welcome back, everyone. The live music industry has hit a flashpoint. Demand for concerts is high, but tickets are going unsold, pushing some of the world's top artists to scale back, postpone, or even cancel tours. It is being called Blue Dot Fever and forcing the industry to rethink venues, pricing, and the power of fans. Isabel Diaz reports.
1: Musicians the world over know it's the fans that make or break a concert and a tour success. From the purchasing of tickets.
2: I was very lucky and was very early in the queue when I got the tickets, so I got them pretty fast.
1: To the energy of the crowd. But while artists like Harry Styles and BTS face little to no challenges getting fans in seats, some stadium and arena headliners are facing a surprising setback. Soft ticket sales and last-minute cancellations. Swaths of the famed blue dots signifying available seats on Ticketmaster remain untouched and unbought, an anomaly the music industry has dubbed Blue Dot Fever. It's forced some of the world's top artists, like the Jonas Brothers, Post Malone, and Meghan Trainor, to switch to smaller venues, eliminate shows, or cancel tours altogether. Mid-tier and small venue shows have been hit the hardest. The core issue at play is the price point. Some would-be concert-goers say they've simply been priced out of seeing their favorite artists, unable to pay the hundreds of dollars needed for a single ticket, sometimes in the nosebleed section. Dynamic pricing models contribute to the problem, bumping up ticket prices when demand surges. Another contributor is the resale market, with scalped tickets set at inflated prices, pushing concert venues and fans alike to demand resale rules and price caps. For some, that means being more selective about the concerts they do see, foregoing one show by their favorite artist and opting for multiple shows by different performers at more reasonable price points. But despite the fan frustrations and climbing costs, music lovers are sticking behind the concert experience. Blue dots or not, live music concerts remain the world's top form of entertainment. And overall demand for concerts remains strong. Live Nation's first quarter results show 85% of large venue shows are already booked, with quarterly revenue hitting $3.8 billion in the first 3 months of the year. And that may be thanks to Gen Z, who's willing to go into debt for concerts.
3: I was literally in shock. I couldn't even believe that we actually got the tickets.
1: According to data by parent platform Cash App, more than half of Gen Z concert goers last year turned to buy now, pay later platforms to fund their live music experience. Isabella Diaz, CGTN.
0: Now, for more on the live music industry, I spoke with Clayton Durant. Clayton is an adjunct professor of music business at New York University. We began by talking about the impact high prices across the board are having on the music industry.
4: You can certainly see it in the way that consumers are actually purchasing their live tickets. You take a look at a festival like Coachella, where a majority of their concert tickets are bought on payment plans, not actually paying the full front up price right then and there. And you see this whole buy now, pay later phenomena happening around a lot more concerts just because the ticket price is very high. So certainly consumers are feeling the tightening of the belt of, you know, their discretionary spending. And so because of that, they're having to be a little bit more choosy with which concerts and festivals they're ultimately choosing to spend their discretionary income on.
0: Putting a ticket on layaway, that's a new one for me. So secondly, there's this argument that artists really aren't doing themselves a lot of favors because the average ticket price is now well over $100 with a spike of an average of more than $30 in the last year alone. I know big shows are pricey to put on, but how much is too much?
4: Well, you have to really understand, when you look at the ticket prices that are actually hitting the market, there's a multitude of factors that go way beyond an artist's control. You know, first and foremost, you have to look at the cost of something, say, like energy. You know, a lot of these big stadium festivals and concerts are like moving mini cities around. So say when the price of gas goes up by 20, 50, maybe 75%, with, say, you know, instability in the Middle East, you will have reverberations on the live concert business, making the concert tickets a little bit more expensive. Also, you have to understand that a lot of fans have really moved away from just expecting a musical performance, and what they're really expecting is an entertainment spectacle. And so with that comes a lot of production costs, multi-millions of dollars for some of the biggest artists on the planet. And when you add all of that together, that's what's really driving a lot of this ticket price. And, you know, another thing I'll add on to the fact is that, you know, consumers are paying a lot less for recorded music than they have in the past. And so really, when you look at the live bump and the expense of tickets, it's really just an equilibrium between the decrease that consumers are spending on recorded music, and there's going to be an increase on the price of live tickets just because, you know, consumers are not having to spend as much on recorded music because of the way that streaming economics work.
0: You know, Clayton, it's like you can see my notes, because my next question, how much has the way music is marketed and artists make money, how has that affected this? Because decades ago, when I was a kid, you could see major headliners, and I'm not joking, for $7, $8 a ticket, and artists toured to promote the album, and that's where they made their money. But things have been flipped on its head more or less now, and musicians bank on these tours now for big money since so much of the music is streamed or shared.
4: I mean, absolutely. You're 100% correct. I mean, you go back, you know, pre-Napster, pre-streaming, a majority of the income of music came from the album. It came from recorded music. And ever since, you know, iTunes and the debundling of the album and the onset of streaming, the income of recorded music has really, you know, taken a little bit of a dip. And it certainly has gone up because of, you know, the great work of Spotify and other DSPs that are really working to increase the average revenue per user. But ultimately, it's still not where it was when, you know, it was the onset of the CD boom, which is where you saw a majority of that revenue peak in the late 1990s. So again, you know, the biggest artists on the planet are sort of seeing this economic shift, and it's forcing them to earn more of their money on the road. And even the top 5% of artists that are driving the majority of ticket consumption, they are earning about 75% or more of their revenue from live music, when in the past that might have been, you know, maybe 40 to 50%. So they have to make up that dividend somehow. Right. And that's a piece of the puzzle that's really being reflected in ticket prices.
0: Big thank you to Clayton Durant for that insight. From music to movies now, China's film industry is being celebrated in Shanghai. The city's Film Plus strategy is turning entertainment into a powerful economic force. Jiang Siran has more.
5: Shanghai Animation Film Studio has reopened its iconic campus, now transformed into an integrated complex featuring a flagship store, exhibition spaces, a cafe, and a screening hall. The studio is giving new life to classic characters from the renowned world of Guoman, or Chinese animation. Once treasured figures from hand-drawn classics, these nostalgic icons are now being reimagined as sought-after merchandise, attracting a new generation of younger audiences.
6: My favorite film is Nobody. I saw on social media that the world's first flagship store opened here, so I came to buy some merchandise. Everything is so cute and well-designed. I just couldn't resist.
7: These characters are the best memories of our childhood, like the Calabash Brothers and the Monkey King. This is the first physical space for the characters, offering themed drinks and displaying rare hand-drawn manuscripts. For fans like us, it's incredibly exciting to be here.
5: The revival of these beloved stories reflects a strategic step for a city long recognized as the birthplace of China's film industry. The approach also stretches from stage to screen, bringing acclaimed world-class theater productions into cinemas as immersive viewing experiences. In doing so, it creates a new consumption model where audiences come together around productions, drawn not only by collectible merchandise, but also by the sense of community and the shared experiences they inspire.
8: I bought tickets for both this year's live tour and this film screening. I even designed my own memorabilia. Juice Shanghai Center Theater offers beautiful collectible tickets, but I rushed here from work and was just too late to get one. Still, I bought the official ticket album, a stamp book, and this magnet. They're great souvenirs.
9: I've been a fan of musicals since high school, and the Phantom of the Opera at the Royal Albert Hall was my first love. So I had to come today. I love to trade merchandise with other fans.
5: These initiatives are opening up new revenue streams while creating fresh cultural destinations. According to official data, the citywide strategic transformation is connecting 45,000 tourism and commercial sites to build a more integrated visitor experience. Beyond the immediate economic impact, experts say the initiative also represents a long-term effort to strengthen Shanghai's international brand identity.
10: When a city invests heavily in influential IP, it does more than just drive immediate consumption. Critically, it contributes to the power of city brand. This brand equity is an invaluable long-term asset that surpasses any simple economic metric.
11: Shanghai's Film Plus strategy does more than turn cultural currency into consumer experiences. It's an economic move to build an iconic city brand, one that resonates far beyond the local box office and onto the global stage. Zhang Siren, CGTN, Shanghai.
0: And that's our program. We want to thank you so much for watching. From all of us here, I'm Sean Cadlems in Washington.

0: A roadmap to reaching a final deal within 60 days. That's how mediators, Qatar and Pakistan, have described the result of the first round of US-Iran negotiations, which went deep into the night in Switzerland on Sunday. According to a joint statement from Qatar and Pakistan, the two sides, meaning the US and Iran, have agreed on a roadmap to reaching a final deal within 60 days. To facilitate that, a high-level committee, a deconfliction cell, working groups, and a line of communication will be established. Yet, let's be honest, serious issues remain. The nuclear issue took six parties at least 18 months to negotiate. How does the Trump administration expect to get it done in just two? Next is the Strait of Hormuz, with both sides, again, I mean the US and Iran, threatening tolls. Can they find a way back to free and open access? And last but not least is the issue of Israel, which has refused to stop striking Lebanon. How seriously can we take the talks going forward? Can there really be a deal that can last? Welcome to this edition of The Point, an opinion show coming to you live from Beijing. I'm Li Xin. Joining me today in the studio, Wen Jing, postdoctoral fellow at Tsinghua University Center for International Security and Strategy, from Suzhou, Southern China, Mohsen Soldust, assistant professor in the Department of International Studies at Xi'an Jiaotong Liverpool University, and from Istanbul, Turkey, Anton Fediashin, associate professor in the History Department at American University. Welcome to the show, the three of you. And let me go to Ms. Wen Jing first. Help us understand exactly what we're looking at as this negotiation. Is it the victor, the United States, getting what it deserves from Iran, or the loser, United States, making concessions from Iran?
1: Okay, thanks for your question. I think it's very hard to define as a victor or winner in the whole procedure. I think as has been almost 4 months from the start of this war, we see conflict between US, Israel, and Iran. And both US and Iran has lost too much. From US side, I think they have spent too much energy and monies into this war, and for Iran, actually, they had spent lost too much in the war. They burned their buildings and also many missiles, weapons, or many ways. So I think not any side is being a winner in the whole procedure.
0: Professor Soldust, what is your take? I think the fact that you suffered damage does not necessarily mean that you lose.
2: That's right. But the thing is that what we have at the moment is just a memorandum of understanding. So it's not clear who's going to win, who's going to lose. But that fragile memorandum of understanding is kept alive while it's still one of the major battlefields is

0: not controlled by the signatories. So at this stage, because it is not clear what the clauses are going to be in the final settlement agreement, and we don't know who is going to stick to the points that they agree with, therefore it's pretty early to say who is the loser, who is the winner here. But definitely, US and Israel, they have not achieved any of the goals they initially talked about for starting the war. Iran's nuclear program is pretty much in place. Iran's original policy hasn't changed. The missile program is non-negotiable for Iran. So US and Israel have not achieved any of those goals, the stated goals of the war. So if we want to define winning the war or losing the war, until now, we can say that they haven't won the war based on what they actually define as the major goals of the war.
1: Well, some people are saying, given the disparity in terms of power, in terms of prowess, the fact that the U.S. has not won the war means that the U.S. has lost this war. Anton, Professor Fadi Ashin, what is your take?
2: Well, I think that this is a strategic win for Iran. I don't think anyone has any doubt that the United States can continue to pound Iran from a distance. That's what the Americans have always done very well. They park their ships or their bases away from territories that they attack, and they certainly have the weapons to bring damage to any country at any point of the planet. But look, just over the past 26 years, we've seen the Americans do this over and over again, and the damage they sustain is always the long-term strategic damage. And I would add, I would agree with my colleague who just spoke, I would just add that not only has nothing fundamentally changed in Iran, but the one fundamental change that we have seen is that the Iranians are willing to close down the Strait of Hormuz. No one was certain that they would actually take this step before the military action began, and now the entire planet knows that that is exactly what they are willing to do. And that is their pressure point. That is their nuclear weapon, so to speak, in the economic sense of the term. And they have wielded it with incredible efficiency. So what we're going to see coming out of Washington, I think, is going to be an enormous amount of political theater, Trump claiming victories all over the place. But in the end, I don't think that the United States is going to come out of this war a victor in the strategic sense at all.
1: So the reason why I ask this question, because it matters a lot as to, you know, to understand exactly what's going on, what's being negotiated, and what's the potential outcome. Ms. Wen Jing, from all of the information that we're gathering, well, my personal opinion, if that matters at all, is that the United States has failed miserably because it's not able to overcome Iran, which is much less powerful a country, and the United States, as my second guest has said, has not achieved any of its stated goals. So how seriously shall we take these negotiations? Today they can be going on, tomorrow it's derailed, the third day can be back on track. How much attention should we give to this kind of talks?
3: So for one side, I agree with you. I think, as you said, I think for U.S., he had not achieved any goal from the start, right? He won the regime change, and he won the regime change, but not right. So, and for Israel, actually, they can undermine the ability of Iran in the region, like what he did down in Hezbollah. But you can see the conflict is still going on, and Hezbollah still is a very important player in the region, and they still have many danger to Israel. But for another side, I think the negotiation is also necessary. Why? The war has continued for 4 months, and you can see there's still sincere conflict between Israel and Hezbollah. Now the war between Israel and Iran has stopped, but the war between Israel and Hezbollah has continued. So if there's no negotiation achieved, or there's no communication, I think the war will trigger sincere conflict in the region. So I think right now for both US and Iran, they both sides, they hope to get a deal, because for US, they faced a very

0: still pressure domestically, and for Iran, actually, they, you know, they had tackled the sanction for many, many years, so they hope to get a deal with the U.S. so they can get more money and more investment from abroad. So I think at the current stage, to negotiate is better than to just stop. This is my take.
1: Professor Sodoust, how are you following these talks? Because there are a lot of detail, a lot of fast developing, you know, threats going on. Today they walk away, tomorrow they refuse to take pictures, but the third day they have an encouraging progress. How are you following these talks? Help us there.
2: Yeah, there's a lot of going back and forth. The thing is that this memorandum of understanding is bilateral on paper, yet it's quite trilateral in practice. So we've got Israel, who is absent in these talks and doesn't see itself bound by what U.S. and Iran are agreeing on the negotiation table. So we can see that this memorandum of understanding was built on a very thin layer of ice, and that thin layer of ice has already begun cracking, because the Lebanon file is working as a veto channel at the moment. Israel is not going to agree to the terms and conditions.
1: Yeah,
2: the
1: shall we spend any time at all? Shall we spend any time at all, so long as Israel is acting with a free, you know, with a blank check, that any deal can work?
2: No, that's actually the weakness of the deal. The structural issue, the enforcement structure of the deal is very weak. And that's why it's not going to work. That's why even yesterday, when they were going to talk in Switzerland, Israel was still striking south of Lebanon. Iranians threatened to pull out of the talks again. Trump got in contact with Netanyahu, asking him to partially withdraw from the south of Lebanon. So it's not going to work. The problem is that when you send some real estate agents to such sensitive negotiations, you cannot expect to achieve a very meaningful deal. When you think that you can just use your pressure to bring Iran to the negotiation table, talk on behalf of Israel, who is absent in the talks, this is what we get. We see the violations of the clauses, the terms, everything, and then we see a lot of threatening messages going back and forth between the two sides. Structurally, this is a very weak memorandum of understanding, and I'm not really optimistic about how this is going to bring us a durable settlement in the long term. It is just a diplomatic channel, provides the bridge between the two sides. It reduces the risk of direct conflict between Iran and U.S., but this is very temporary.
1: Professor Fadi Ashton, with what sentiments are you approaching these negotiations? Do you think everything is there for lasting peace to be attempted, at least, to be reached this time?
3: Attempted, yes, but attempted is the key word. I'm not expecting anything constructive to come out of these negotiations. Because Israel is not participating, one, and two, on the American side, Donald Trump is the ultimate decider, and we saw what he did with the JCPOA, which was a very serious diplomatic negotiation that involved six parties, multiple countries, which, by the way, disagreed on multiple issues outside of the Iranian nuclear program, which is why it took months to hammer this out, and he just ripped it up and walked away. And this is, by the way, a fundamental issue with all democracies, and I'm a big believer in democracy, but look, one of its problems is that until a deal is ratified by the U.S. Senate, a succeeding administration can simply walk away from a deal that its predecessor has negotiated. And with Donald Trump, things get even more complicated because he says one thing and then he often does another. In general, I am very happy that the sides are talking to each other. At least we know that there is communication. But do I sincerely think that within the next 2 months, we're going to have a deal that's going to last? Absolutely not. Personally, I think that this is Donald Trump trying to manipulate the domestic scene in the United States, because he has midterm elections coming up, and I think it's a guarantee that the Republicans are going to lose the House. quite possibly the Senate. And so this is all political theater as he's trying to mitigate the damage.

0: that he himself had done to his party and to his administration because of this war. He genuinely thought that this was going to be a second Venezuela. They're going to go in within 3 days, they're going to topple the regime, and then Americans will simply forget about this and the problem will solve itself. And that's not how it's turned out. So now he has to act and create a theater in order to make it seem like the Republicans know what they are doing.
1: Ms. Wenjing, your opinion here. Are we wasting our time talking about negotiations, talking about a possible deal?
2: Actually, I can express my opinion. I think right now I prefer to say that at the current stage, it's more than crisis management than to get a grand deal. But I still want to say crisis management is so essential at the current stage. Because
1: what specifically do you mean by that, crisis management? On which side, for instance?
2: I mean, as I want to say, from U.S. side, if he got a deal with Iran, everybody, right, like me and our other guests today, we all know that U.S. had got a deal with Iran. Okay, you cannot start a war to Iran anymore, right?
1: But that's provided that the U.S. will abide by its own words, and here we have no guarantee.
2: But if no agreement, other than that, so
1: will an agreement make any difference? That's my question. I mean, given the track record of the United States, I'm sorry, I'm challenging you here because I seriously doubt it.
2: Yeah, I mean, I want to say that Israel is out of control now. But I still think.
1: Do you think the U.S. is in control of itself?
2: U.S. is for many times says out of control. But I still want to say if they got a deal with Iran. It's a paper decision-making deal, right? So I think he will have some, for Donald Trump, he will hesitate to react to Iran.
1: Okay.
2: Yeah.
1: All right, I get your point. Mr. Soduz, so at a compromise level, right, we cannot expect excellent behavior from a track record, naughty one, but in the case of some kind of deal that's reached between the two sides and by the Trump administration, do you think it makes it harder for the Trump administration to backtrack, to eat its own words?
3: Well, Donald Trump does that on a daily basis. He agreed with this MOU a few days ago. Just yesterday, he mentioned that I want to get the tolls for the Strait of Hormuz, which was in contradiction of the first clause of the MOU, the 14th clause MOU. So. There's no guarantee that he's going to stick to what he signs, and that is the problem that I think everybody agrees with, that he is acting on impulse, he doesn't have a clear strategy, doesn't have a clear idea what he wants to do. This is a quagmire he didn't want to be in. He thought that he can have a precise and decisive victory in the very first days of the war. He was fooled by Benjamin Netanyahu, and because the Israeli Prime Minister pretty much owns Donald Trump. So that's the case that we see right now. He's in a conflict. He's desperate to get out of it, but he doesn't know how to end that because he didn't achieve any of the things that he mentioned in the beginning of the war. And he's kept changing his words. He has never abided by what he signs or by what he says. That makes everything much more complicated and more fragile than a normal deal could be.
1: So, Professor Fadiashin, what can we reasonably and rationally expect to be done so that the situation at least doesn't get re-escalated out of control? If a deal is not serious enough, war is not an option for either side. Should they just keep talking and not talking and, you know, complaining and having war of words, so on and so forth?
0: Well, I think we're looking at a very shaky suspension of hostilities for the foreseeable future, where Israel continues to fight Hezbollah, Iran performs occasional strikes on Israel, but the United States more or less stays out of the direct conflict. It does not defend Israel by then striking Iran, and all of this will be done in order to keep the Strait of Hormuz open. I think that the overriding goal for the Trump administration is to keep the gas prices down in the United States. It doesn't care about the rest of the world, but it does care

0: about its own population because they have a midterm election coming up, and that's going to determine how effectively Donald Trump will rule in the next 2 years, the second half of his second and last presidential term. So the Americans are going to do whatever they need to do to keep the strait open, to essentially keep Iran in suspension in terms of tension, with enough pressure to hope that there will be another regime change set of uprisings within the country. And so this area will be in permanent tension for the foreseeable future.
1: Wow, Ms. Wenjing, what is your prediction? Do you agree that this is going to be the status quo going forward for the time being?
2: Actually, I hold some very, how to say, hesitate to show my opinions on the Strait of Hormuz, right? Why? Because I think the Strait of Hormuz is a very important card which Iran hold, and it's very easily actually for Iran to control this card. But I mean, just I saw the news the day before yesterday. The actually U.S. and Iran got a deal to reopen the Strait of Hormuz, but you can see that Israel just strike Lebanon, the southern part of Lebanon again. So Iran said, "Okay, you just damaged the deal. Okay, I will not follow up the deal we get." So the closure of Strait of Hormuz happened again. So I think right now the situation is changing so fast, but I still think hold that Iran will hold this card sincerely, and I think it's. And I think this is also the main reason why I adhere to that U.S. and Iran have to get a deal and have to negotiate, because the Strait of Hormuz really has a sincere implication in the global energy. So I think it's a core issue here.
1: I'm not saying they shouldn't be talking. I'm not saying that they shouldn't negotiate, but I cannot bring myself to take it very seriously. That they're going to honor this deal. And another big point, another big reason why I question, I'm very skeptical, is that the legitimacy of any deal that comes out of bilateral negotiation for an internationally important matter, which is nuclear non-proliferation. And Mr. Soldoust, am I overstepping my mind and say I don't think this is a matter in the hands of the United States or Iran together? I think it is a multilateral issue.
3: That's right. If we look at the previous nuclear agreement, the 2015 nuclear agreement, that was a nuclear agreement after years of negotiations enshrined in UN Security Council resolution. P5 plus one, they signed up to the agreement, but of course Donald Trump tore up the deal. But that was what a meaningful deal meant to be. But this one is just something that Donald Trump sends a couple of people, as I said again, real estate agents, or his son-in-law, with no diplomatic experience in diplomatic negotiations, to come up with a deal with a so far just a 14-clause, two pagers. They call it a memorandum of understanding. So this is not an issue that could be resolved this way. Of course, again, if this was between just U.S. and Iran, perhaps there were some chances of just agreeing with something on the surface, because let's remember that Donald Trump likes the theatrics of signing up a deal, taking some photos, and then say goodbye to the other side. That's what he did during his first term with North Korea. But this time, as I said, we've got a party to the conflict which is not signing anything, none of these memorandum of understanding, no deal, anything, and that is Israel. So Donald Trump is not going to get what he got in other theaters or in other cases. That's what makes this very complicated and makes us less hopeful about coming to a durable settlement or agreement.
1: Thank Professor Fadi Ashin, Israel, of course, is the big spanner in the works, if I can use this expression. But we are really talking about the legitimacy of these negotiations. Look, if you read the MOU, it sounds as if the United States can just order the IAEA to do this or that. The United States can just, you know, mandate the UN Security Council to lift sanctions on Iran. It can just order the UN Security Council to pass a binding resolution in terms of the Iran issue. No. The United States does not have that power, but it makes it sound as if it has, and that's why I have a problem with it.
0: Yes, absolutely. Moreover, of course, a memorandum of understanding is a document that is not legally binding on any of the parties that put it together and signed it. It's simply a memorandum. That's why it's not called a treaty. And therefore, it leaves the entire spectrum of decisions open to both sides. Given that Donald Trump is a leader driven by impulse and by personal goals, political, financial, and a whole bunch of others, it will be entirely up to him to decide how he plays his cards. Unfortunately, Benjamin Netanyahu has a very clear goal, which is to stay in power, and if it takes war to keep him there, he has demonstrated fairly consistently that he is willing to use that card. So again, this is why I do not put much faith into the MOU, into the talks that are going on. It's good that the two sides are communicating on the one hand, but this is not going to lead to a long-term solution, which means that the Middle East and the Persian Gulf had better buckle up, because the next 2 years are going to be this status of constant tensions, punctuated by short, sharp military bursts, and the Strait of Hormuz will be opened and closed depending on the situation. And as any oil executive will tell you, that is not a very good way to run a business, and oil markets will be reacting to that.
1: Yeah, and the emotional swings, not to mention, that we have to experience on a daily basis. That's why I'm not euphoric when I hear encouraging progress is made in these kind of negotiations. I'm sorry. Let's wait a day and talk about it. And not to mention implications for the rest of the world as a result of rising or unstable oil prices. So, Ms. Wenjing, is there any other way we can deal with this more rationally? If, you know, this kind of negotiations is not to be really looked forward to, what can be done? What should we do, really, as members of the world?
2: Yes, Lucy, actually, you know, I did some research during Obama's 8 years in Middle East policy. Actually, Obama administration took almost 18 months to get a deal with Iran. And our professors today all agree that 2 months negotiation is a too short time for both sides to get a deal. This is the one question. And the other is that I think bilateral negotiation cannot get a deal. Anymore, and I think we have to just welcome more players, not only in the region. I mean, not just Qatar or Pakistan. I mean, we have to include like China and other important or influential players to in the table, just back to the table.
1: Okay.
2: Yeah, and then.
1: Yeah, sorry okay. For interrupting. I have very little time left. Go to Professor So. Just not that I'm working for the national television of China, but I do not mean that China need to be there. If China is not there, it's not a good deal. That's not what I'm saying. But Mr. So Doost, really looking at a workable solution forward, what kind of framework should we be working on? Keep it within 1 minute, please. Yeah.
3: Sure, the kind of framework that we should be looking at is that U.S. declares victory, they pull out of the war, try to control Israel for the time being, then we can be hopeful that there will be some meaningful negotiations between Iran, there will be other stakeholders added to the table, China, Russia, and other regional powers, then there might be some sort of prospects of a durable settlement for the conflict.
1: Professor Fadi Ashin, in 10 seconds, if you can, What is your
0: Yes, we've had we
1: potential
0: have had
1: vision for solution?
0: experiences.
1: Sorry.
0: Yep, we've had experiences of this before in the 19th century, and those were the negotiations in Vienna, for example, after the Napoleonic Wars. It's going to have to be a Eurasian affair with the United States participating.
1: All right. Many thanks to my guests. We have to leave it there. Wen

Education at the American University. Thank you so much. With that, we come to the end of this special edition of The Point with me, Li Xun, coming to you live from Beijing. As always, you can follow me on Facebook, X, and YouTube using the handle Li Xun in Beijing. On behalf of the whole team, thank you for watching. You've got The Point.

0: days after a landslide election win. And innovation on the agenda as the summer Davos opens up in China's Liaoning province. Hello and thanks for joining us. I'm Elaine Reyes in Washington, D.C. The U.S. and Iran say they've agreed to a roadmap to end their war within 60 days. Negotiations lasted 18 hours in Switzerland. Mediators Qatar and Pakistan say both sides agreed to keep the Strait of Hormuz open, and they offered a plan to ease tensions in Lebanon. CGTN's Walter Morris reports.
1: U.S. Vice President J.D. Vance says there is a good foundation for a final peace deal, despite some tense moments over the weekend. Mediators from Pakistan and Qatar described the atmosphere of the discussions as positive and constructive. Vance delivered an optimistic message as he left Switzerland Monday. He says the U.S. and Iran have developed a roadmap to a permanent peace deal within 60 days. Following 2 days of discussions, the United States and Iran agreed on a strategy to keep the Strait of Hormuz open. Officials say the two countries will form a line of communication to ensure safe passage for commercial vessels. Vance says Tehran agreed to allow in nuclear inspectors, and Washington will develop a system to handle frozen assets. Following the talks, Iran's foreign minister said the U.S. agreed to waive oil sanctions, and Monday, the U.S. Treasury Department issued a general license for Iran to produce, deliver, and sell crude oil, petroleum, and petrochemical products through August 21st. As part of the discussions, the U.S. and Iran have agreed to work together to resolve the conflict between Israel and Hezbollah.
2: We laid a very good foundation for a successful final deal. The final deal is the house. We set the foundation. We haven't built the house, but we've laid a successful foundation to get to a good place for the American people. But honestly, there is still a lot to do as we continue to make progress on the nuclear talks, on the economic talks, as we continue to demine the straits and ensure that that flow of traffic continues to pick back up.
1: Now that the high-level talks have wrapped up in Switzerland, Vance says the technical discussions will continue over the next few days and weeks. And while those negotiations continue, senior Trump administration officials are heading to the Middle East to get allies on board. This week, U.S. Secretary of State Marco Rubio will visit the United Arab Emirates, Kuwait, and Bahrain. The State Department says Rubio will also meet with the Gulf Cooperation Council. The GCC is a group of six monarchies that includes Saudi Arabia, Qatar, and Oman. Some Gulf leaders have raised concerns over aspects of the Memorandum of Understanding that the U.S. and Iran signed last week. The State Department says during the trip, Rubio will discuss a range of regional priorities like the MOU with Iran and efforts to secure safe transit through the Strait of Hormuz. Iran's top negotiator announced on Telegram that he's on his way to Oman to discuss management of the strait. Walter Moore, CGTN, Washington.
0: Israeli Prime Minister Benjamin Netanyahu says Israeli forces will stay in southern Lebanon as long as necessary.
3: The directive from me and the Minister of Defense to the IDF is clear and has not changed. The IDF has no restrictions in this matter. I firmly insist that we remain in the security zone in southern Lebanon for as long as necessary in order to protect the residents of the north and all citizens of the state.
0: Israel says its troops need to stay there to protect its citizens against incoming threats, while Hezbollah's chief says Israel will not stay in Lebanon and that Hezbollah will respond to any violation. 13 people are dead in Qatar following an explosion at a natural gas export terminal. The facility was bombed by Iran in March. Workers were trying to restart it when the explosion occurred. Qatar is one of the world's top natural gas producers,

0: And analysts say the incident could cause further chaos in global energy markets. Chinese Foreign Minister Wang Yi is in India attending a BRICS national security meeting. He met with India's national security advisor, Ajit Doval. CGTN's Ravinder Bawa reports.
1: Well, Wang Yi arrived in Delhi on Sunday night and held his first bilateral on Monday morning. China has said that it is willing to provide assistance in its own way to restore regional peace. The two sides are understood to have exchanged views on regional developments, including situation in West Asia, security cooperation, and multilateral coordination within the BRICS framework. China welcomed follow-up talks between Iran and U.S. on a memorandum of understanding. Wang Yi said that China supports all efforts conducive to peace in the Middle East. According to a statement by the ministry, Wang Yi said that maintaining and implementing memorandum of understanding will help consolidate the hard-won ceasefire and open new prospects for Iran-U.S. relations. China backs Iran in safeguarding its sovereignty and dignity and improving ties with Gulf and regional countries, Wang said. The BRICS National Security Advisors and High Representatives meeting begins on Tuesday. Discussions will focus on non-traditional security challenges, counter-terrorism cooperation, emerging technologies, and their security implications, cyber and information security. The leaders will focus on regional and global developments, and this meeting actually sets the stage for the September Leaders Summit here in Delhi.
0: British Prime Minister Keir Starmer is stepping down. During his stunning announcement, he promised to stay in office until his successor takes over. Starmer held office for 2 years and is the sixth leader to leave Downing Street in the last decade. Jen Kopstake reports.
2: Keir Starmer has resigned as the Prime Minister. He's set out his timetable for what is going to happen with the leadership contest. He's announced that by July the 9th, the leadership contest for the next Labour leader will open. And now candidates for that will have to achieve at least 81 MPs' support. So that leaves the field open to only four candidates. But as of the moment, it seems that Andy Birmingham may run completely unopposed. So if that happens, that window for the leadership candidates closes on July the 16th. Just been sworn in into the parliament alongside with two other new MPs, and he was greeted by cheers and applause when he was signed in and parliament. He's come down from Manchester this morning. His train was slightly delayed into London's Euston station. He was asked by reporters whether he would be considering to call a general election, and he said that was from the European Commission President Ursula von der Leyen. She said it can take many years for a leader to grow into the statesman that Keir Starmer became in just 2 years, and emphasizing that security in Europe and Ukraine is stronger because of the Prime Minister. Germany, too, the government spokesperson there saying that they're assuming that Keir Starmer is still going to take part in a meeting of the E5. Those are leaders from Italy, Poland, France, Germany, and the UK. That's to take place in 2 days' time, again, to discuss defense matters and support for Ukraine. So they're assuming that's going to go ahead. And Berlin saying that Starmer has been a reliable and close partner during his time as the leader of the UK.
0: For more on Keir Starmer's resignation, let's turn to Jonathan Liss. He is a political commentator and journalist. He joins us now from London. Jonathan, no, it's very late there in the UK now, many hours since Starmer's speech. If you can, describe the reactions across the country as the day progressed.
3: Well, I think the first thing to say is that very few people were surprised by what happened, because the writing has been on the wall for Starmer for a long time now. He started his premiership on a bad foot with some really serious policy miscalculations. His popularity never recovered from that. And after the council elections in May, it was a question of when, not if, he would go. And after Andy Burnham won his by-election last week with such momentum and with such a landslide victory, really there was no way for Starmer to go. And so really what you have now is people being respectful, mostly, even his opponents are being respectful. This is not a fundamentally bad man. This is not someone like Boris Johnson who's really made

0: a lot of enemies. He is unpopular with the British people, and I think the British people will be happy to see him go. But really, the question now turns to what kind of Prime Minister Andy Burnham will be, because Andy Burnham has not been a Member of Parliament for about 9 years now. He's been up in Manchester. And so he is something of an unknown quantity for lots of people in Britain, even though he did have a lot of experience in the cabinet of the United Kingdom government before he left Westminster politics.
1: Yeah, I mean, Jonathan, tell us more about Andy Burnham for those of us outside the UK, what he brings to the table, some of the expectations around him. And of course, you know, he dodged the question earlier, but do you think he should, or do you think he will call for a new election?
0: I think that calling for a new election would be incredibly risky for him, because he doesn't want to be a prime minister who only survives a matter of weeks. The reason that Andy Burnham is going so fast, so soon, is that he has shown that he can defeat Reform. Reform is the insurgent right-wing party now in Britain that has been leading the polls for well over a year. Now, the Reform has been seen to be unstoppable. The momentum is so great. And Keir Starmer certainly didn't show any signs of being able to stop Reform or its charismatic leader, Nigel Farage. Andy Burnham has just won a seat in a very strongly pro-Reform area, where Reform swept up the council just a few weeks ago. So people in Labour are now calculating that Burnham has a magic touch. He can communicate with voters, particularly in the North, particularly people who voted for Brexit, in a way that Keir Starmer couldn't. And that is what they need right now. He also is a much better communicator than Keir Starmer was. And he's from the North. We've had a lot of leaders from the South, a lot of very middle-class leaders for a long time. And Andy Burnham will bring something different to that. So that is why people in Labour are saying that we have to try something new. And right now, Burnham is the only option.
1: Got to ask you, Jonathan, and we have about a minute left, but just quickly want to know, you know, it's been 10 years now since Brexit. There's been a rotating carousel of leaders there. What kind of impact has that had, if any, on all of this?
0: It's a really good question. Right now, Brexit hasn't had any direct impact on what's happened to Keir Starmer. Keir Starmer and Andy Burnham both believe in improving relations with the EU, which the Conservatives never did. So that's important. But fundamentally, Brexit kickstarts a period of total chaos in Britain, not just economic, but also political. And we are still reaping the rewards of that, seeing the consequences of that. So even though Brexit was not directly responsible for the downfall of Keir Starmer, certainly it means a lot in going forward, because we are still hamstrung by this relationship we have with the EU, where we can't maximise our economic potential because of Brexit. Andy Burnham is going to have that problem, but he is not going to be able to reopen that debate anytime soon, because it tore Britain apart the last time.
1: All right, some busy days ahead. Jonathan Liss in London, thank you for joining us. Still ahead, the importance of stable supply chains, just one of many issues on the agenda as the China International Supply Chain Expo gets underway. Those details next.
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In Canada, two people, a police officer and a civilian, are dead after a shooting in a Jewish neighborhood. Local residents say dozens of shots were fired near a supermarket and an apartment complex. Another officer was shot and is in critical condition. The suspected gunman was also killed. It is the first fatal shooting of a Montreal police officer in more than 20 years. Details about the gunman or a possible motive have not been disclosed. The fourth China International Supply Chain Expo officially opens in Beijing.

0: Government officials, business leaders, and industry representatives from around the world are gathered there. Tao Chufeng reports.
1: Guests from 85 countries, regions, and international organizations are attending this year's China International Supply Chain Expo. And one message stood out from the opening ceremony, the importance of having global cooperation for stable supply chains.
2: Global supply chains, industrial chains, and value chains are closely interconnected. Every country is a link in the chain of cooperation. Keeping global industrial and supply chains stable and unimpeded requires the joint efforts of all parties.
3: As we shape the future of global supply chains, we must ensure that our partnership remains inclusive and sustainable.
1: According to a report by the United Nations Conference on Trade and Development, global trade has remained resilient this year. But the report also warns that escalating geopolitical tensions continue to test that momentum. Against this backdrop, Chinese Vice Premier Lin Xuanxiang says China will continue to be the protector and constructor of global supply chains.
2: On the supply side, we provide high-quality products made and created in China. In promoting cooperation, we have steadily advanced high-quality Belt and Road cooperation. And in the face of external challenges, regardless of how the international landscape evolves, we remain committed to connectivity rather than decoupling or disrupting industrial and supply chains.
1: Over 600 companies and institutions are taking part in this year's expo in Beijing. Some are not only seeking new business opportunities, but also looking to deepen long-term ties with China. Among them are companies from Japan. At a time when political relations between the two countries grow increasingly complex.
4: The Kansai business community and China are closely connected and cannot be separated. Given the scale of business between us, I feel the current situation is somewhat concerning. That is why I wanted to use the Supply Chain Expo to convey the message that we should continue strengthening business ties between Kansai and China. There have been many problems between China and Japan in the past, yet the two countries have always managed to overcome them.
1: As the China International Supply Chain Expo gets underway, it's offering a snapshot of the global economy, with businesses hoping for trade and supply chains that are open, connected, and predictable. Beijing.
0: The eve of summer Davos, leaders from more than 90 countries will gather in Dalian for 2 days of innovation. This year's theme, Innovating at Scale. Ho Jing explores how that's being reflected across various sectors.
5: Look at this, European-style architecture, canals, gondolas. Welcome to Dalian, actually, a stunning multicultural city in northeast China. It almost feels like Venice, doesn't it? I'm here in Dalian for this year's annual meeting of the new champions, also known as the Summer Davos. From June 23rd to 25th, more than 1,700 leaders from over 90 countries will gather at the Dalian International Conference Center, just a 10-minute walk from here, to discuss the theme, Innovating at Scale. So let's head to the venue and see why Dalian itself embodies that theme across transport, green energy, and AI. Just next to the venue is Dalian Port. It ranks fourth globally in container performances among 403 international ports, with 108 shipping routes connecting over 300 ports worldwide. It uses smart technology to move goods at scale and more efficiently. At this year's Summer Davos, green innovation is also front and center. The main venue and core facilities are powered by 100% green electricity. Nearly 1,000 new energy vehicles are on standby for guests. More than 80% of service vehicles are new energy, including 44 electric shuttles, 16 hydrogen buses, and 6 autonomous minibuses. And in green shipping, Dalian has built a first-of-its-kind capability. A port that can supply multiple clean fuels, including biofuels, green methanol, and LNG. Then there's AI. Dalian's AI Computing Center is one of China's first national-level open AI platforms. It has supported 174 research teams and 55 companies, and helped incubate more than 150 AI applications. Earlier this month, Tencent launched its first education-focused AI.

0: AI agent LearnBody with Dalian University of Technology as its first partner. From transport hub to green energy hub to AI innovation hub, Dalian is showing what innovating at scale looks like in practice. And that is why Summer Davos keeps coming back here.
1: Presidential election results are being contested. Based on the initial ballot count, Abelardo de la Espriella won by less than one percentage point. The right-wing lawyer campaigned on law and order at a time when many Colombians feared resurgence of armed civil conflict. Michelle Begue reports.
2: After a tense and polarizing presidential campaign, Colombians are facing the future with uncertainty, strong emotions, and expectations for change.
3: I wish people would think of all living people. I don't understand it. They say people voted for security, but I think it was anger.
4: I'm so sad. Current President Petro had given poor people many things, but the other half of the population was not thankful.
2: On Sunday night, less than 2 hours after the polls closed, an initial ballot count gave the right-wing candidate, Abelardo de la Espriella, an ultra-narrow victory. De la Espriella won 49.66% of the vote, while his rival, Senator Ivan Cepeda, held 48.70%. Only 250,000 votes separated the two. The criminal defense lawyer and political outsider has promised to adopt a heavy-handed approach to crime fighting. He promised to end attempts by Colombia's government to negotiate with multiple armed groups and emulate El Salvador's president in building mega prisons.
5: Me ha confiado.
2: De la Espriella held his victory rally in the coastal city of Barranquilla, speaking to thousands of supporters from behind bulletproof glass.
6: A quienes han sembrado violencia.
3: To those who have sown violence, terror, drug trafficking, and corruption all these years, your time is up. Let's celebrate. Let's celebrate. The Republic's authority will once again be felt throughout the entire country.
2: In Bogota, supporters of Cepeda took to the streets in protest after the election results. The candidate spoke to his supporters, and while he accepted the preliminary count, he considered it non-binding. His team will challenge more than 30,000 voting stations, a move unlikely to change the result. In Colombian history, no recount has ever flipped the elections.
4: We are not going to allow it. We say this clearly, drawing on the strength of democracy, on mobilization, and on political action, that the social gains we have built in these years in Colombia be rolled back.
2: Abelardo de la Espriella will be sworn in on August 7th, so he has a little more than a month to put his cabinet together and decide how to put his government plan into action. Michelle Begue, CGTN, Bogota, Colombia.
1: Now to Ethiopia, where the party of Prime Minister Abiy Ahmed has won another landslide victory in parliamentary elections. It already holds 90% of the seats. Voting was canceled in the Tigray region and parts of Amhara because of unrest. This year's civil war that killed hundreds of thousands. Since then, Ethiopia has seen economic growth and the opening of the biggest hydroelectric dam in Africa. Another exciting day at the World Cup. France leading Iraq 1-0. French forward Kylian Mbappe scoring in the first half on his 100th international appearance. Earlier, Argentina defeated Austria 2-0, and Argentina's captain scored in the first half, netting his 17th World Cup goal, becoming the tournament's all-time leading scorer. Of course, there's plenty of football still ahead, with Norway against Senegal in the next match, and later on, Jordan and Algeria. Rio de Janeiro hosted its first Dragon Boat Festival over the weekend. Athletes, officials, and visitors all gathered to celebrate one of China's most important traditional holidays. Lucrecia Franco takes us there.
7: Lion dancers kicking off 2 days of races and cultural celebrations. introducing a centuries-old Chinese tradition to the waters of Rio de Janeiro. Before any boat hit the water on Saturday, there was one crucial ritual, waking the dragons. China's Consul General Chan Min performed the dotting of the eyes ceremony, painting the final strokes that are believed to bring the vessels to life.
8: This year marks the China-Brazil Year of Culture. Events like this help deepen understanding of traditional Chinese culture and celebrate the diversity of civilizations.
7: 26 teams took to the water, competing on Rio's iconic Rodrigo de Freitas Lagoon in the longboats, an idyllic setting for a sport still new to many of the competitors.Sustaining and synchronizing furious paddle strokes to the rhythm of a drum. Organizers were thrilled with the turnout.
9: We are aiming to make this an annual event. With 260 paddlers signed up, this first edition is already proving to be a success in Rio de Janeiro. Amor no coração!
7: Recognized as a living cultural heritage by UNESCO, the Dragon Boat Festival is now celebrated in about 100 countries and regions worldwide. And now Rio de Janeiro is joining that list. Beyond the races, the festival brings with it deep Chinese traditions linked to health, well-being, and good luck. Another festival highlight in the art and food fair was Zhangzi, the traditional rice dumpling wrapped in bamboo leaves, a delicacy linked to the Dragon Boat Festival. For many, it was their first taste of the centuries-old tradition. On Sunday, the medal ceremony. The winning men's, women's, and mixed teams took the stage with medals around their necks and pride on full display.
10: So that was our first time in the Dragon Boat, and it was really great. We managed to get the first place. Hope next year we're going to be there again, yeah.
7: With this much enthusiasm, camaraderie, and sheer joy, the event happening again next year seems all but guaranteed. Lucrecia Franco, CGTN, Rio de Janeiro.
1: And that is The World Today. Thanks so much for watching. I'm Elaine Reyes. For more news anytime, go to our website, cgtn.com.

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1: Since 2018, Tsomo has established 4 cafes in Lhasa. As Shi Tsang's first international coffee grader and a judge for the China Brewers Championship, Tsomo has a special interest in the development of the local coffee industry. This was what prompted her to establish the Highland Coffee Lab.
0: 然后一会儿我们还要烘一锅哥伦比亚的米卡巴庄园的艳阳日晒龟下。我们在拉萨也可以喝到全世界各个产区的豆子。In
1: her cafe, Tsomo is growing a coffee plant in a pot. She says that one of her greatest wishes is to be able to drink coffee produced in Shi Tsang. When she heard the Academy of Agricultural Sciences had succeeded in growing coffee beans in Shi Tsang, she contacted them. As a result, part of the experimental plot at Medog is continuing to operate.
0: Hello, hello, 村长啦。 看一下您这边种的这个咖啡豆长什么样吗？
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0: 好的，好的。

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See the changes. You might think you are better informed in an information age. The fact is, people are more often misled by misinformation. You might think every voice is heard in a digital world. The fact is, many nations and peoples are still underrepresented. And data poverty shuts out many. We at CGTN are committed to transcending the information gap and the digital divide. CGTN, bridging nations and civilizations. CGTN, see the difference.

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1: Were you worried about your life at that particular time?
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3: Excellency, thank you very much for your time. What is your assessment of the state of the continent today?
4: Africa has the potential to power itself.
5: Excuse me.

The first round of direct talks between Iran and the United States end on a positive note despite continued threats of renewed military action. So what is next in this fragile diplomatic process? Hello, everyone. I'm Asiye Namdar in for Anna Naidu, and you're watching The Heat.

0: Mediators say the latest round of high-stakes talks between the United States and Iran ended with what they describe as encouraging progress. The discussions in Switzerland took place amid heightened tensions, with President Trump again warning Iran it could face new military strikes and possible U.S. tolls if the Strait of Hormuz remains closed. U.S. Vice President J.D. Vance struck a more optimistic tone as negotiations began on Monday, said Tehran had agreed to permit IAEA inspectors back into Iran. The talks are part of a 14-point memorandum of understanding, the first step aimed at ending the war and addressing long-standing disputes over Iran's nuclear program. There are also signs of progress from Tehran. In a social media post, Iran's Foreign Minister Abbas Araghchi thanked tireless Pakistani and Qatari mediation, noting U.S. sanctions targeting Iranian oil and petrochemical exports are suspended, but said the real test remains ending Israel's military operation in Lebanon. For more, let's get the view from Tehran and turn to Ali Ahmadi, executive in residence at the Geneva Center for Security Policy. Ali, welcome to the program. The big headline from the Americans from these negotiations, face-to-face negotiations, I should say, between the Iranians and the Americans, appears to be what J.D. Vance had to say, and that is that Iran is allowing U.N. nuclear inspectors back into the country. How significant is that, and what are you hearing from the Iranians there?
1: Well, it's certainly a very significant step. If we are heading towards a nuclear agreement in 60 days, obviously IAEA inspections are going to be a big part of that in terms of verification of Iranian compliance. And a lot of that has to be done, fairly quickly. Now, in terms of when the IAEA inspectors are actually going to get here, that's not entirely clear. There's some indication that they're not coming back in immediately. But there is a lot of groundwork to be done in terms of setting up. So the conversations between Iran and the IAEA have to happen quickly. They need to get mixed. Obviously, most people in Iran do want to go toward, including most people in the government, do want to go back towards a diplomatic path and finding some way of diplomatic conflict resolution. But Iran has had a very difficult relationship with the IAEA in the past few years.
0: Ali, U.S. and Israel have struck Iran twice right in the middle of diplomatic negotiations. In fact, a year ago, on June 22nd, 2025, U.S. and Israel hit Iranian nuclear sites. It was a war that lasted 12 days. And then again, February 28th, we saw what happened. How much is a lack of trust still a problem between Tehran and Washington?
1: The U.S. and Iran don't trust each other is kind of a cliche going back to the period of the original nuclear deal from 2015. But at the time, from the Iranian side, it was more of an issue of worrying whether the Obama administration or subsequent administrations would completely keep to their commitments. Now, the assumption is basically that Trump is going to back out of any agreement that he makes and is going to see what he can get away with rather immediately. So what this creates is a situation where the concessions that the U.S. makes are not necessarily taken very seriously if they're immediately reversing. And so there, a lot of has been made of how generous this MOU is to Iran, and there's certainly certain concessions that Iran got.
0: And this memorandum of understanding is supposed to basically extend the ceasefire for 60 days. They're going to talk about technical, complicated nuclear issues. How optimistic are you that they can actually resolve something in 60 days? Coming to terms with JCPOA a number of years ago, that took over a year. How much can they truly accomplish in 60 days?
1: Yeah, well, the nuclear negotiations took to almost 2 years, back in 2013 to 2015. It was a very long

0: saga for us all. But I'm a bit more optimistic than I would say most of my colleagues and observers in this field. Ultimately, we kind of know what needs to be done. From a technical standpoint, a lot of these things are understood at this point. And also from the standpoint of exactly how long, exactly how capped Iran's enrichment will be, how it will be capped, what will the verification system look like? It's a question of the two countries coming to some sort of compromise. These are things that can be negotiated.
1: Well, let's talk about Lebanon. In the memorandum of understanding, the number one point is the immediate and permanent termination of military operations on all fronts, including Lebanon. Israeli Prime Minister Benjamin Netanyahu is not backing down. He says Israeli troops will remain in southern Lebanon. He calls it, he says this is about self-defense. It's about Israel's security. How concerned are the Iranians? What are you hearing there in terms of could this Lebanon situation derail this agreement?
0: The memorandum of understanding can't be properly implemented until Israeli soldiers are out of Lebanon. This is something the U.S. promised, obviously. Israel is considered an ally of it in the region. This needs to be implemented from Iranian perspective. And this is both because of Lebanon itself and Iran's relationship with Lebanon, with the Hezbollah organization. But it's also just kind of a test of the MOU, that if this is if the U.S. and Israel are allowed to get away with not implementing the section of the MOU, what does that say about the rest of it or the prospects of getting a nuclear deal that the U.S. is actually going to abide. Now, there are certain various strategies being deployed here. The Israelis are saying that there'll be a partial withdrawal next week, and they've outlined some new demands that also would not really implement a withdrawal from Lebanon. So it's still a hazy situation. We don't have a good visibility into what exactly came out of the meeting in Switzerland.
1: And Ali, how difficult is it for the Iranian government to sell the issue of Lebanon domestically to the Iranian population when they're dealing with so many, many other issues that are impacting their lives, especially the economy, sanctions? I mean, do the Iranians really care about Lebanon being such a big part? It's the number one thing in this 14-point memorandum of understanding.
0: Yeah, I mean, there's a few things you need to think about in terms of how this is how this is sold, how the Iranian people and the Iranian government approach this issue. Obviously, there's the moral issue involving Lebanon and Lebanon's right not to be under Israeli occupation. But also from just a practical standpoint, we saw during this last war how this alliance network that Iran has on a sub-state basis has direct security implications and is important. In fact, many of the people who have over the last year said Iran should be attacked because it's in the weakest position it's ever been in Washington and whatnot have pointed specifically to the alleged demise of Hezbollah is a big part of that. It's important that these talks succeed, but it's important that Iran and the U.S. come to some sort of agreement and both understand that they have to abide by their obligations.
1: All right, we're going to leave it there. Ali Ahmadi joining us from Tehran. Thank you, Ali. The Israel-Lebanon front remains a potential flashpoint. For more on that, I'm joined by independent analyst Ori Goldberg, and he joins us from Tel Aviv. Ori, a lot of questions for you. Let me begin with what many people are asking at this point. Does Israeli Prime Minister Benjamin Netanyahu even want any kind of agreement between Iran and the United States? Critics argue he's looking for every opportunity to derail this memorandum of understanding with his expanded operation in southern Lebanon?
2: I think that's almost a given. Israel and certainly Prime Minister Netanyahu really don't want any kind of understanding or agreement between the United States and Iran. This has been corroborated by American intelligence and by other intelligence services. And Prime Minister Netanyahu himself isn't making it difficult to discern. The operation in southern Lebanon has no real security agenda. It's not aimed at destroying Hezbollah, as supposedly the initial stages of Israel's offensive were. It is simply either meant to destabilize the agreement or to retaliate and simply cause destruction and mayhem.
1: So if these talks ultimately produce a lasting agreement between you

0: U.S. and Iran. What does Benjamin Netanyahu do next?
1: Good question. Then it turns into Benjamin Netanyahu's favorite arena, and what I really truly believe is the only arena that interests the great majority of Jewish Israeli society, and that is the domestic arena. Then it turns into preparing for an election that will likely be called in Israel around October once the Jewish holidays are over, and it's all a matter of how Netanyahu spins what happened. He can choose to spin it as a story of betrayal. He bet on Trump. He guided Trump. He was sort of Trump's mentor. He taught Trump the ins and outs of the Middle East, and this is what he gets in return from the flakiest president that the United States has ever known. He can also point to his potential opponent's lack of experience in managing Israeli grand strategy at this level and claim that what he's doing in Lebanon is the only thing that can ensure Israeli security. Effectively, that means a forever war. Have Israel fight on 4, 5, 6, 7 fronts, depending on who you ask. He could also potentially concede defeat and step down, but Israel and Israeli politics are a far cry from the norms of, say, the United Kingdom.
0: But Ori, what about Iran? Would he act independent of the United States? Would he act unilaterally? What was his objective for Iran? I mean, for years, as long as I've been in this business, okay, maybe not that long, he's talked about overthrowing the Iranian government, and that did not happen.
1: I very much doubt that he would act alone. Israeli rhetoric is brash and boastful, but as far as being substantiated by reality, it's mostly empty. Israel doesn't have the weapons to go it alone. Israel doesn't have the political goodwill of the world, not even of Washington, to do it alone. Israel has managed in a very conscientious way to burn all of its bridges. It doesn't have any more allies. In a very rare occurrence, both Vice President Vance and President Trump are speaking the truth. Israel really has managed to alienate the entire world. And despite Israel's armed strength, for Israel to go it alone would require either a nuclear attack or a ground invasion, neither of which Israel is capable or even desiring of. A ground invasion is way, way beyond Israel's capabilities. And a nuclear attack will simply turn the ire of the world on Israel and will result in a price that I very much doubt any Israeli prime minister, even Prime Minister Netanyahu, is willing to pay.
0: Let's pick up on what you said, a rare criticism by Donald Trump, also J.D. Vance, rebuking Israeli lawmakers who've criticized this memorandum of understanding. You seem to believe it's significant. Others say it's mostly symbolic. Is it just too little too late, Ori?
1: That's a good question. I actually think it's the other way around, because if we're taking a broader look at Israeli-American relations, a somewhat historical look, words like the ones uttered by both Vice President Vance and President Trump have never been directed at Israeli leaders. American leadership has never said anything even remotely like what Trump and Vance have said to Prime Minister Netanyahu and to the entire Israeli government. Another reason that this is so poignant and potentially pregnant with meaning and effect is that alienation I mentioned earlier. I think Israel has a lot of potential power players wishing it harm. I think Israel has insulted and driven away a great many of its very, very good friends. I mean, think about somebody like the German Chancellor. The Constitution of the Federal Republic of Germany counts as one of the reasons for the existence of the German state the maintenance of Israeli security. And the fact that Israel has insulted Germany's ambassador to Israel, the fact that Israel has rebuked Chancellor Merz himself, all of these things have a real effect, not on public opinion, but also on the ways politicians in those countries behave themselves and comport themselves around Israel. Let's look at the potential leadership change in the United Kingdom. Once Prime Minister Starmer steps down, you've got somebody like the man everybody expects to be Prime Minister, Andy Burnham, who's a mainstay of the labor liberal establishment, but he is already going to have to accept basic terms of engagement vis-a-vis Israel that are much worse, that are much more negative in both tone and substance towards Israel than the ones that guided Starmer. For American politicians, accepting money from organizations like APEC, the Israel super lobby, the biggest lobby in Washington. As far as the Democratic Party goes, that is anathema. They simply won't do it. But even Republicans are starting to give back money. Israel is tainted. The Israeli brand is tainted. And the Israeli leadership particularly is mad, bad, and dangerous to know.
0: But Oriel, you know, actions speak a lot louder than words. And I know what you're saying. These words, certainly unprecedented. But do you think it will lead to some kind of action? I mean, the United States provides Israel with a lot of money, a lot of weapons. Are we going to see a shift, substantial shift, when it comes to the aid that the United States provides to Israel?
1: You make a very valid point, Asiye. The behavior of the international community when it comes to Israel's genocidal campaign in Gaza and to Israel's rampages in Lebanon and in Syria and with regard to Yemen and all over the Middle East, that reaction has been criminally released, is rapidly, profoundly changing. It's not going to happen tomorrow. It's not going to happen next month. I have no doubt we will see real change much sooner than we expect. And this is Israel's doing. Israel has, again, burnt all of its bridges.
0: All right, we're going to have to leave it there. Ori Goldberg joining us from Tel Aviv. Thank you, Ori.
1: Thank you very much, Asiye.
0: To continue our conversation, let's bring in our panelists. Barbara Slavin is a distinguished fellow from Middle East from here in Washington. Barbara Sina, welcome to the program. Barbara, let me begin with you. It seems like the mood seems to be a lot more optimistic, a lot more hopeful following talks between United States and Iran, direct face-to-face talks in Switzerland. The U.S. Treasury Department has issued a 60-day license allowing the sale of Iranian oil, waiving sanctions, at least for now. And it follows J.D. Vance's comments earlier Monday saying Iran had agreed to invite U.N. nuclear inspectors back into the country. And then he had this to say. Take a listen.
2: We laid a very good foundation for a successful final deal. The final deal is the house. We set the foundation. We haven't built the house, but we've laid a successful foundation to get to a good place for the American people. There is still a lot to do as we continue to make progress on the nuclear talks, on the economic talks, as we continue to demine the straits and ensure that that flow of traffic continues to pick back up.
0: He's pretty optimistic and hopeful, Barbara. What do you make of what we've heard so far and the talks that went on in Switzerland?
3: Yeah. First of all, it's great to be with you and with Sina. It's very weird in a way. I mean, he also went on to say that the U.S. would outstretch its hand. And I swear I had a, deja vu moment. I remember when President Obama talked about unclenching his fist. So it seems that having gone to war with Iran twice, we now want to be their best buddies. Look, the war was a terrible, terrible blunder. It killed thousands of people. It cost billions of dollars to economies around the world. Thank God that the U.S. has decided enough was enough. But, can we get from here to there to an actual agreement that really will give us confidence that Iran can't build bombs, that keeps the Strait of Hormuz open, that ends the fighting in Lebanon, and that brings real relief to the long-suffering Iranian people? We have a long way to go.
0: Sina, since the start of this war more than 100 days ago, President Trump has repeatedly issued various threats. He threatened to wipe out Iran's civilization, destroy Iranian civilian infrastructure, has demanded Iran's unconditional surrender. And as of Sunday, while we were waiting for these negotiations, he threatened to take over the Strait of Hormuz and said a lot of other things that I can't say on the air. Given that rhetoric, does Iran believe the United States is genuinely, genuinely committed to diplomacy this time around?
4: Well, first of all, it's good to be with you and with Barbara. Look, I think that the level of U.S. delegation

0: that is Vice President Vance, Special Envoy Witkoff, and Jared Kushner, signals that the U.S. is serious. But I don't think that the Iranians will be caught off guard again. If you may recall, Iranians and Americans were negotiating twice when war started, first in June 2025, and the second time this past February. So I don't think Iranians will be caught off guard again. But I also think that the comments that Vice President Vance has made, in addition, again, to the level of the U.S. delegation, signals the U.S. Seriousness. We've had reports of issuing a general license for the sale and export of Iranian oil for the first time to the U.S. I think this is serious, and I think Iranians should use the opportunity this time.
1: Barbara, you mentioned sanctions, which have truly devastated and crippled Iran's economy. If Iran is prepared to accept some kind of enhanced inspections with these IA inspectors going in at some point, what kind of relief do you believe the Trump administration realistically is willing to offer them?
2: Well, they're offering quite a lot, including giving Iran the ability to get paid in U.S. dollars for oil, which is something that they didn't even get under the Joint Comprehensive Plan of Action back in 2015. Some $6 billion unfrozen assets to be used to buy food and medicine in the United States. I mean, this effort, this is very typical of Trump, this effort to actually link the American and Iranian economies, which have been divorced for more than, you know, 20, 30 years, essentially, is really interesting. And I agree with Sina. I think that Iran has a really good opportunity here to strike a deal that will be quite beneficial. In terms of the nuclear program, I mean, the U.S. basically destroyed most of it a year ago. And so allowing inspectors in while they unearth the highly enriched uranium and, you know, letting the IAEA actually inventory what is left, and even coming clean with the IAEA about the past weaponization program, which was, you know, stopped back in 2003, but Iran has never come clean about it. Iran could earn a lot of trust if it would admit. I mean, after all, the previous supreme leader is dead. You know, so the fact that Iran violated his own fatwa, well, so what? You know, they could really make some use of this. But we haven't yet talked about Israel, and are they going to behave for, you know, the next 60 days, let alone after that?
1: Well, you bring up a very important question, Sina. Lebanon, Israel, that could make all the difference whether this memorandum of understanding succeeds between the United States and Iran. If Benjamin Netanyahu does not back down and continues this military occupation in southern Lebanon, the Iranians have made it very clear there can be no peace between U.S. and Iran without Lebanon. So how do you think all this is going to play out?
0: Look, this is one of the most difficult hurdles of reaching a final agreement. And as some American diplomat had said, nothing is agreed until everything is agreed upon. And this is a critical point. I think that Prime Minister of Israel thinks that the future of his political career is dependent on this so-called security zone that the Israeli military has established in southern Lebanon. They have far-right ministers who have threatened to withdraw if Prime Minister of Israel does not behave. And if he doesn't, for domestic purposes, he may not only lose his premiership, but he may end up in Israeli jail. So this will be a very difficult decision for him to make. At the same time, he will be under a lot of pressure from this administration, the Trump administration, to do what Washington wants, and that is to end hostilities in southern Lebanon. And we saw what Vice President Vance has been saying in the past few days about Israel, which I never thought I would see an American vice president say, criticizing Israel. So the pressure on Israelis are going to go up. I'm not sure, and I don't know how they behave, but I think Iranians are also very serious about ending hostilities at all fronts.
1: Barbara, how significant is the criticism coming from this administration, J.D. Vance and Donald Trump, not mincing words when it comes to criticizing Israeli lawmakers who've been rather critical of this memorandum of understanding between Iran and the United States?
2: Yeah, it is pretty unusual. And, you know, look, Trump, again, you know, I have very little faith in his ability to pull this off, but he is, you know, well-positioned. A lot of people talk about Nixon to China, all the rest, because he's been so supportive of Israel, because he's gone to war twice with Bibi at his side. That gives him, frankly, the leverage, the credibility to strike a deal with Iran, because he has been such a harsh critic of Iran. He has the credibility to strike a deal. So I think it's good that Vance said what he said. I mean, J.D. Vance's political future rests on how this all comes out, I think, also. He's positioned himself as someone who was opposed to the war and who now is seeking to make the negotiations succeed. So if it comes out well, that could really help him.
1: How difficult will it be to reach some kind of agreement, and this is a question for both of you, in 60 days? We're entering complex technical issues. As another guest from Tehran pointed out earlier, reaching JCPOA took nearly 2 years. Sina, are you optimistic that they can resolve some very, very thorny disagreements in 2 months?
0: Well, I would say 2 years and 158 pages of technical details to reach the JCPOA. But I think that ultimately, because both sides, both Tehran and Washington, have a vested interest in reaching a deal, I think it's quite possible. And President Trump, while facing some domestic pressure, is not facing the same issues that President Obama faced while he was negotiating with Iranians. I don't expect anyone in the Senate to write to the Iranian leadership now and say, if you strike a deal with President Trump, you know, we're going to revoke that agreement, as Republicans did in 2015 when Obama was negotiating with Iranians. So I think it will not be easy. There's so much to discuss on Iran's nuclear actions, inspections, so on and so forth. And on the U.S. side, waiving sanctions, removing sanctions. And we also have to keep in mind, I'll say this very quickly, that the last paragraph of the Memorandum of Understanding stipulated that this agreement has to be finalized in a UN Security Council resolution. That also will be difficult, as the French are now playing hardball.
1: Yeah, you're right. I'm looking at it. Point number 14, the final deal will be endorsed by a binding United Nations Security Council resolution. Barbara, we have a limited amount of time. At the end of the day, in your opinion, what will determine whether these talks succeed or not?
2: Well, for me, a success is if we don't go back to war with Iran. So whether that involves a successful agreement at the end or simply prolonging the ceasefire indefinitely, anything is better than watching bombs fall on people.
1: All right. I think we're going to leave it there. Sina Azoudi, Barbara Slavin, we really, really appreciate it. Thank you for coming onto the program. And for everyone at home, thank you for watching. I'm Asiye Namdar. Thanks for watching The Heat.

0: Just 2 years after a landslide election win. Cautious optimism as round one of peace talks between the US and Iran wrap up, but will Israel become a stumbling block to a long-term deal? And innovation is also on the agenda for Summit Davos as it prepares to open in China's Liaoning province. Hello and thank you for joining us. I'm Sally Ihan in Washington, D.C. British Prime Minister Keir Starmer is stepping down. During his stunning announcement, he promised to stay in office until his successor takes over. Starmer held office for 2 years and is the sixth leader to leave Downing Street in the last decade. Jen Copestake reports.
1: Keir Starmer has resigned as the Prime Minister. He's set out his timetable for what is going to happen with the leadership contest. He's announced that by July the 9th, the leadership contest for the next Labour leader will open. And now candidates for that will have to achieve at least 81 MPs' support. So that leaves the field open to only 4 candidates. But as of the moment, it seems that Andy Birmingham may run completely unopposed. So if that happens, that window for the leadership candidates closes on July the 16th. And so we may have a new prime minister in place, which would be Andy Burnham, the former mayor of Greater Manchester, now the MP of Makerfield, in place by the middle of July. Now, Andy Burnham has just been sworn in into the parliament alongside with 2 other new MPs, and he was greeted by cheers and applause when he was signed in parliament. He's come down from Manchester this morning. His train was slightly delayed into London's Euston station. He was asked by reporters whether he would be considering to call a general election, and he said that was several hurdles away, and he didn't answer that question directly. We haven't heard too much international reaction, as you might expect. The Prime Minister is going to be staying in his place until at least the middle of July, so there may be some respect being shown for his position. We've heard from Russia, from the Kremlin, saying that it's unlikely that anyone who comes next into the leadership of the UK is going to change their position on Russia. We've also heard from the European Union. They said they're reassessing whether to hold a summit with the UK that would be taking place on July 22nd after Starmer's resignation announcement. They're saying that the relations, a spokesperson from the EU saying that our relations will remain strong with the UK. We've also heard from the European Commission President Ursula von der Leyen. She said it can take many years for a leader to grow into the statesman that Keir Starmer became in just 2 years, and emphasizing that security in Europe and Ukraine is stronger because of the Prime Minister. Germany, too, the government spokesperson there saying that they're assuming that Keir Starmer is still going to take part in a meeting of the E5. Those are leaders from Italy, Poland, France, Germany and the UK. That's to take place in 2 days' time, again, to discuss defense matters and support for Ukraine. So they're assuming that's going to go ahead. And Berlin saying that Starmer has been a reliable and close partner during his time as the leader of the UK.
0: Jen Copestake reporting there. Huge political missteps and mistakes contributed to Starmer's downfall, including the controversial appointment of Peter Mandelson as the UK's ambassador to the United States. Mandelson was a friend of convicted child sex offender Jeffrey Epstein. Michael Voss has the details.
2: After weeks of growing speculation, Britain's Prime Minister Keir Starmer walked up to the podium in front of 10 Downing Street on Monday morning to announce his resignation.
3: Every decision I've taken has been about putting the country I love first. That is why I will resign as leader of the Labour Party. I have spoken to His Majesty the King this morning to inform him of my decision.
4: I'm glad, really. Just needed a change. I think, like most of the country, are probably just feeling the same way as what I am.
5: I felt Keir Starmer was a decent guy. And it just seems to be a modern-day phenomenon that British prime ministers don't last very long.
2: 6 years ago, when Keir Starmer became Labour leader, the party was deeply divided and considered almost unelectable. Yet 2 years ago, he became prime minister after leading Labour to a landslide victory, overturning a huge Conservative majority.
6: What an amazing reception. We did it!
2: But the honeymoon didn't last long. A series of embarrassing U-turns over unpopular policies, like ending winter fuel payments to millions of pensioners, raised questions about his political judgment. But it was the appointment of Peter Mandelson to become ambassador to Washington, despite his known association with the paedophile Jeffrey Epstein, that became a major political embarrassment, increasing calls for Starmer to resign. On the world stage, Keir Starmer did win.

0: respect for his ability to build a relationship with U.S. President Donald Trump. He became the first prime minister in 8 years to visit China. Starmer also started repairing relations with the European Union post-Brexit and his continued support to Ukraine. But that wasn't enough to contain the rise of populist politician Nigel Farage's right-wing Reform UK party. In local government elections in May, Labour lost almost 1,500 councillors, while Reform made huge gains. The man considered most likely to replace Keir Starmer was the former mayor of Manchester, Andy Burnham, but he could only do so if he became an MP. It was Burnham's resounding victory over Reform UK in the recent by-election to enter Parliament that convinced many in the Labour Party that this was the man to lead them into the next general election in 5 years' time.
1: Everyone knows that politics isn't working. Everyone can feel that the country isn't where it should be. Tonight could, just could, be the turning point.
0: In his resignation speech, Keir Starmer set out a timeline for change. Nominations to replace him close in early July. If other candidates come forward alongside Andy Burnham, then the contest will be decided by the time Parliament returns from its summer recess in September. If Andy Burnham stands unopposed, Britain could have a new Prime Minister in a matter of weeks. Michael Voss, CGTN, London.
2: Chinese Foreign Minister Wang Yi is in India attending a BRICS national security meeting. He met with India's national security adviser, Ujit Dovul. CGTN's Ravinder Bauer reports.
3: Well, Wang Yi arrived in Delhi on Sunday night and held his first bilateral on Monday morning. China has said that it is willing to provide assistance in its own way to restore regional peace. The two sides are understood to have exchanged views on regional developments, including situation in West Asia, security cooperation, and multilateral coordination within the BRICS framework. China welcomed follow-up talks between Iran and US on a memorandum of understanding. Wang Yi said that China supports all efforts conducive to peace in the Middle East. According to a statement by the ministry, Wang Yi said that maintaining and implementing memorandum of understanding will help consolidate the hard-won ceasefire and open new prospects for Iran-US relations. China backs Iran in safeguarding its sovereignty and dignity and improving ties with Gulf and regional countries, Wang said. The BRICS National Security Advisors and High Representatives meeting begins on Tuesday. Discussions will focus on non-traditional security challenges, counter-terrorism cooperation, emerging technologies and their security implications, cyber and information security. The leaders will focus on regional and global developments, and this meeting actually sets the stage for the September Leaders Summit here in Delhi.
2: The US and Iran say they've agreed to a roadmap to end their war within 60 days. Negotiations lasted 18 hours in Switzerland. Mediators in Qatar and Pakistan say both sides agreed to keep the Strait of Hormuz open, and they offered a plan to ease tensions in Lebanon. CGTN's Walter Morris reports.
4: U.S. Vice President J.D. Vance says there is a good foundation for a final peace deal, despite some tense moments over the weekend. Mediators from Pakistan and Qatar described the atmosphere of the discussions as positive and constructive. Vance delivered an optimistic message as he left Switzerland Monday. He says the U.S. and Iran have developed a roadmap to a permanent peace deal within 60 days. Following 2 days of discussions, the United States and Iran agreed on a strategy to keep the Strait of Hormuz open. Officials say the two countries will form a line of communication to ensure safe passage for commercial vessels. Vance says Tehran agreed to allow in nuclear inspectors, and Washington will develop a system to handle frozen assets. Following the talks, Iran's foreign minister said the U.S. agreed to waive oil sanctions, and Monday, the U.S. Treasury Department issued a general license for Iran to produce, deliver, and sell crude oil, petroleum, and petrochemical products through August 21st. As part of the discussions, the U.S. and Iran have agreed to work together to resolve the conflict between Israel and Hezbollah.
5: We laid a very good foundation for a successful final deal. The final deal is the House. We

0: we set the foundation. We haven't built the house, but we've laid a successful foundation to get to a good place for the American people. But honestly, there is still a lot to do as we continue to make progress on the nuclear talks, on the economic talks, as we continue to demine the straits and ensure that that flow of traffic continues to pick back up.
1: Now that the high-level talks have wrapped up in Switzerland, Vance says the technical discussions will continue over the next few days and weeks. And while those negotiations continue, senior Trump administration officials are heading to the Middle East to get allies on board. This week, U.S. Secretary of State Marco Rubio will visit the United Arab Emirates, Kuwait, and Bahrain. The State Department says Rubio will also meet with the Gulf Cooperation Council. The GCC is a group of six monarchies that includes Saudi Arabia, Qatar, and Oman. Some Gulf leaders have raised concerns over aspects of the Memorandum of Understanding that the U.S. and Iran signed last week. The State Department says during the trip, Rubio will discuss a range of regional priorities like the MOU with Iran and efforts to secure safe transit through the Strait of Hormuz. Iran's top negotiator announced on Telegram that he's on his way to Oman to discuss management of the strait. Walter Morris, CGTN, Washington.
2: Israeli Prime Minister Benjamin Netanyahu says Israeli forces will stay in southern Lebanon, quote, as long as necessary.
3: The directive from me and the Minister of Defense to the IDF is clear and has not changed. The IDF has no restrictions in this matter. I firmly insist that we remain in the security zone in southern Lebanon for as long as necessary in order to protect the residents of the north and all citizens of the state.
2: Israel says its troops need to stay there to protect its citizens against incoming threats. But Iran says the end of fighting in Lebanon is non-negotiable and that Israel must withdraw as part of the ceasefire agreement. 13 people are dead in Qatar following an explosion at a natural gas export terminal. The facility was bombed by Iran in March. Workers were trying to restart it when the explosion occurred. Qatar is one of the world's top natural gas producers. Analysts say the incident could cause further chaos in global energy markets. Still ahead, the importance of stable supply chains, just one of many issues on the agenda as the China International Supply Chain Expo gets underway. Details after the break.
4: You might think you are better informed in an information age. 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And data poverty shuts out many. We at CGTN are committed to transcending the information gap and the digital divide. CGTN, bridging nations and civilizations. 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
2: Welcome back. In Canada, two people, a police officer and a civilian, are dead after a shooting in a Montreal neighbourhood. Local residents say dozens of shots were fired near a supermarket and a department complex. Another official was shot, officer was shot in and is in critical condition. The suspected gunman was also killed. It's the first fatal shooting of a Montreal police officer in more than 20 years. Details about the gunman or a possible motive have not been disclosed. The fourth China International Supply Chain Expo officially opens in Beijing. Government officials, business leaders and industry representatives from around the world are gathered there. Cao Chunpeng reports.
5: Guests from 85 countries, regions and international organizations are attending this year's China International Supply Chain Expo. And one message stood out from the opening ceremony, the importance of having global cooperation for stable supply chains.
6: Global supply chains, industrial chains, and value chains are closely interconnected. Every country is a link in a chain of cooperation. Keeping global industrial and supply chains stable and unimpeded requires the joint efforts of all parties.
7: As we shape the future of global supply chains, we must ensure that our partnership remains inclusive and sustainable.
5: According to a report by the United Nations Conference on Trade and Development, global trade has remained resilient this year. But the report also warns that escalating geopolitical tensions continue to test that momentum. Against this backdrop, Chinese Vice Premier Lin Xuanxiang says China will continue to be the protector and

0: structure of global supply chains.
1: 从供给端来看
2: On the supply side, we provide high-quality products made and created in China. In promoting cooperation, we have steadily advanced high-quality Belt and Road cooperation. And in the face of external challenges, regardless of how the international landscape evolves, we remain committed to connectivity rather than decoupling or disrupting industrial and supply chains.
0: Over 600 companies and institutions are taking part in this year's expo in Beijing. Some are not only seeking new business opportunities, but also looking to deepen long-term ties with China. Among them are companies from Japan. At a time when political relations between the two countries grow increasingly complex.
3: The Kansai business community and China are closely connected and cannot be separated. Given the scale of business between us, I feel the current situation is somewhat concerning. That is why I wanted to use the Supply Chain Expo to convey the message that we should continue strengthening business ties between Kansai and China. There have been many problems between China and Japan in the past, yet the two countries have always managed to overcome them.
4: As the China International Supply Chain Expo gets underway, it's offering a snapshot of the global economy, with businesses hoping for trade and supply chains that are open, connected, and predictable. Cao Zhifeng, Xi Zhijian, Beijing.
5: The eve of Summer Davos, leaders from more than 90 countries will gather in Dalian for 2 days of innovation. This year's theme, Innovating at Scale. Hao Jing explores how that's being reflected across various sectors.
6: Look at this, European-style architecture, canals, gondolas. Welcome to Dalian, actually, a stunning multicultural city in northeast China. It almost feels like Venice, doesn't it? I'm here in Dalian for this year's annual meeting of the new champions, also known as the Summer Davos. From June 23rd to 25th, more than 1,700 leaders from over 90 countries will gather at the Dalian International Conference Center, just a 10-minute walk from here, to discuss the theme, Innovating at Scale. So let's head to the venue and see why Dalian itself embodies that theme across transport, green energy, and AI. Just next to the venue is Dalian Port. It ranks fourth globally in container performances among 403 international ports, with 108 shipping routes connecting over 300 ports worldwide. It uses smart technology to move goods at scale and more efficiently. At this year's Summer Davos, green innovation is also front and center. The main venue and core facilities are powered by 100% green electricity. Nearly 1,000 new energy vehicles are on standby for guests. More than 80% of service vehicles are new energy, including 44 electric shuttles, 16 hydrogen buses, and 6 autonomous minibuses. And in green shipping, Dalian has built a first-of-its-kind capability, a port that can supply multiple clean fuels, including biofuels, green methanol, and LNG. Then there's AI. Dalian's AI Computing Center is one of China's first national-level OpenAI platforms. It has supported 174 research teams and 55 companies and helped incubate more than 150 AI applications. Earlier this month, Tencent launched its first education-focused AI agent, LearnBody, with Dalian University of Technology as its first partner. From transport hub to green energy hub to AI innovation hub, Dalian is showing what innovating at scale looks like in practice. And that is why Summer Davos keeps coming back here.
5: Presidential election results are being contested based on the initial ballot count. Abeledo de la Espriella won by less than one percentage point. The right-wing lawyer campaigned on law and order at a time when many Colombians feared resurgence of civil armed conflict. Michelle Begay reports.
7: After a tense and polarizing presidential campaign, Colombians are facing the future with uncertainty, strong emotions, and expectations for change.
8: I wish people would think of all living people. I don't understand it. They say people voted for security, but I think it was anger.
9: I'm so sad. Current President Petro had given poor people many things, but the other half of the population was not

0: thankful.
1: On Sunday night, less than 2 hours after the polls closed, an initial ballot count gave the right-wing candidate, Abelardo de la Espriella, an ultra-narrow victory. De la Espriella won 49.66% of the vote, while his rival, Senator Iván Cepeda, held 48.70%. Only 250,000 votes separated the two. The criminal defense lawyer and political outsider has promised to adopt a heavy-handed approach to crime fighting. He promised to end attempts by Colombia's government to negotiate with multiple armed groups and emulate El Salvador's president in building mega prisons.
2: Me ha confiado.
1: De la Espriella held his victory rally in the coastal city of Barranquilla, speaking to thousands of supporters from behind bulletproof glass.
3: A quienes han sembrado violencia.
4: To those who have sown violence, terror, drug trafficking, and corruption all these years, your time is up. Let's celebrate. Let's celebrate. The Republic's authority will once again be felt throughout the entire country.
1: In Bogotá, supporters of Cepeda took to the streets in protest after the election results. The candidate spoke to his supporters, and while he accepted the preliminary count, he considered it non-binding. His team will challenge more than 30,000 voting stations, a move unlikely to change the result. In Colombian history, no recount has ever flipped the elections.
5: No vamos.
0: We are not going to allow it. We say this clearly, drawing on the strength of democracy, on mobilization, and on political action, that the social gains we have built in these years in Colombia be rolled back.
1: Abelardo de la Espriella will be sworn in on August 7th, so he has a little more than a month to put his cabinet together and decide how to put his government plan into action. Michelle Vega, CGTN, Bogota, Colombia.
6: Hungary is an emerging leader in rehabilitation technology in Central Europe. 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Pablo Gutierrez reports.
7: For many people at Lake Balaton, Peter Klinda is a familiar sight. He has spent decades teaching windsurfing. His life has always revolved around the water, the wind, and the balance needed to stay on the board. Then, 3 years ago, a stroke brought everything to a stop.
8: It was a summer's day like any other. I got up from my bed at night and collapsed. I just couldn't control my limbs.
7: Peter survived. Months of therapy helped him speak again. Learning to walk and regain his balance took longer. He tackled that part on his own, exercising every day as he worked his way back to the life he knew.
8: I used to cycle, run, and swim regularly, and after leaving hospital, I started doing rehab exercises and testing myself.
7: Today, Peter is back at Lake Balaton and back on his board, appreciative of how devastating a stroke can be. Now trying to ease the path to recovery, the team at the Human Kinesiology Laboratory at the University of Szeged. Here, robotic systems are helping people regain movement after strokes, brain injuries, and spinal cord trauma.
9: These devices are very good because they can provide a wide range of therapeutic methods and level. So we always can adapt it to the patient's functional status.
7: Some machines help patients relearn balance and walking. Others focus on arms and hands.
10: We can adjust stride length, step width, walking speed, and even shoe size, tailoring each session to the needs of the patient.
7: The laboratory also trains students from around the world and works with specialists in neighboring Romania.
11: Doctors say recovery is based on repetition. Patients here often have to perform the same movement hundreds of times while they are being monitored in real time by technicians. Now, all of the data, all of the information gathered here will be presented on later this year by the researchers?
9: I think the next step of development will be the application of AI. It can be used also for choosing the best therapy for a certain patient.
11: Peter wishes these machines had existed when he began his recovery. Still, he believes healing starts with something deeper.
8: People should draw on the things they loved before the stroke.
11: For doctors and researchers here, these machines are helping hundreds of patients find their way back to the lives they once knew. Pablo Gutierrez, CGTN, Szeged, Hungary.
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In World Cup action, for the first time, a match was suspended at half-time because of thunderstorms. France was leading Iraq 1-0. The game is set to resume later. Before the pause, French forward Kylian Mbappe scored in the first half on his 100th international appearance. Earlier, Argentina defeated Austria 2-0, and Argentina's captain scored in the first half, netting his 17th World Cup goal, becoming the tournament's all-time leading scorer. That's before scoring another goal in the second half, beating his own record. And there's plenty of football action ahead, with Norway against Senegal at the top of the hour, and later Jordan and Algeria. So stay with us for all the latest updates. That's the world today. Thanks for watching. I'm Sally Iheim. Global Business with Sean Calebs is coming your way next. For anyone, anytime, visit our website, cgtn.com.